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0: Welcome to Mother Angelica Answering the Call, where the truth is never on hold. I'm Doug Keck here with our chaplain, Father Joseph Mary Wolfe, as we listen to Mother take on some questions from her classic television program she hosted back in the 80s and 90s. Always great to be with you, Father.
4: And with you, too. And, you know, I think a lot of people do struggle with loneliness today, and so we're going to be addressing that topic today with Mother and hearing what she has to say.
0: Absolutely. Our topics, feeling like I'm cheated, struggling with being alone, as you mentioned, Father, and also, as soon as things get hard, people get out and never yield to regret. Up first, though, is feeling cheated. Have you ever felt cheated in your spiritual life, Father?
4: I think we all have disappointments, right, and heartaches, and we say, well, why me? That can be a question. Mother even asked that question to the Lord one time, you know, and she waited, and there was silence, and he said, yes, Angelica, and why me? And she understood that, yes, we do share in his suffering, and sometimes in profound ways. Mother certainly suffered profoundly in a variety of ways, physically, opposition that she suffered, her own childhood growing up, profound suffering, and yet through that, she called it a friend eventually that made her dependent on God.
0: Yeah, it's interesting, too, because I think sometimes we get caught up in the health and wealth gospel concept, you know, like if we do the right things, everything will be okay. Mm-hmm. Or even where a mother talks about, you know, who did the will of the Father, as she talks about in her answer here about the one who balked and then went and did it ultimately.
4: Right.
0: So it's not always the one who says, yeah, that's great, and that doesn't do it. It's the one who struggles to get to that yes, right?
4: That's a great point, isn't it? That sometimes we struggle to say yes to the Lord, to this situation, to this thing that doesn't change. There's a struggling to, I'm going to trust you. I'm going to persevere. I'm not going to just give up on the faith, but I'm going to have confidence that somehow, some way, you're going to bring good out of this, Lord.
0: Yes, and also just the idea, that same thing of not realizing how tough other people really have it. I mean, there's some stories right out there now with very famous people, a famous singer who suffered incredible depression.
4: Yeah.
0: Another famous actor whose life is, you know, being splashed all over the tabloids in an ugly divorce. And you realize these people lead, in many cases, horrible lives.
4: And yet, if we turn to the Lord, somehow he redeems it all, doesn't he? And he draws us to himself. That's the mystery of suffering, but also the mystery of how the Lord can allow that, use that to draw us to his heart.
0: Right, and we realize in those situations that so many others are suffering, and maybe we're not as cheated as we think. Feeling like I'm cheated. Let's see what Mother has to say.
1: We have a call. Hello? Where are you from?
5: From Berryville, Rhode Island.
1: And what is your question?
5: I don't have a question. First of all, I really love your program.
1: Thank you.
5: I missed you last week. And one of the weeks you were talking about being angry about something. Not you being angry. No. If somebody was angry, and I'm I'm angry this week, sister.
1: Oh, what's
5: mother,
1: the matter?
5: Rather. Well, I've had all kinds of surgery. I've had knee surgery. I've had lens implants. I've had laser treatment surgery. I've had open heart surgery.
1: Ooh.
5: And I need another total knee done. And today I just found out that I have to have the lens implant that I had 8 weeks ago. I have to have that taken out. And then possibly have a corneal transplant. And when I found this out today, I was quite upset. But after listening to you tonight, and you keep saying how we should be blessed with our suffering, it's so hard. But boy, I feel like I'm cheated sometimes. But I know I'm not.
1: No.
5: I know I'm not. But you know, I'm just asking for prayers, and I just really want to tell you how good your program is.
1: Well, will you offer some of that for a special intention for me?
5: I certainly will, Mother.
1: Well, I would appreciate that, because at this time in your life, even though there's a struggle, you know, our Lord understands. Remember the time he said to the

0: Which he said, who does the will of God? He said, well, there was a man, he had two sons, and he said, go to my farm. And the one son said, yeah, I'll go, but he never went. And then another son said, no, I'm not going to go. I don't want to go. And he felt kind of bad, so then he went. And the Lord said, who did the will of the Father? That wasn't very hard to figure out, the one who went. Well, he balked and he fussed and he fumed. But he went. Well, don't worry about it. And I've had, let's see, 7, 8, 9 operations myself. And I didn't like any of them. But it's all up there. You see, that's the wonderful part about it. It's nothing about pain is ever lost. Nothing in our life is lost. It's all waiting in that wondrous place we call heaven. See, everything in life is worth it if you keep your mind on heaven. How many times? I'm going to ask a question. By golly, I know exactly what's going to happen to. How many times have you heard a sermon on heaven? Woo, just exactly what I thought. Now, isn't that a strange phenomena? That's why I was born. That's why I was created. That's why I'm here. And nobody has ever talked to me about where I'm going.
1: A lot of people told me where to go, but
0: a few people tell me where to go too. But you see, that's what's so important. You can't have courage, you can't build a character if you don't have the reality that I'm on my way. I don't have here a lasting city. I'm on my way. I had a wonderful experience the other morning. I was in bed, and I've been sleeping in because I got this bronchitis and everything, and my room was very dark. And you know, when I was a young sister, I used to lean on the windowsill in my bedroom as a young sister, trying to watch the dawn, trying to watch it get light. And I'd sit there like that, and I'd just stand there, and I'd look at that. I never could see it get light. It got light, but I couldn't see it happen. Did you ever try that? Huh? Didn't that bug you? I could never see it happen. Well, and I forgot about it. I thought, well, you know, sometimes you ask God for things, and you're just wasting your time with it because you can't have it. You can't see it. And so for years now, I have not leaned out the window or the windowsill or even thought about seeing that instant when something goes on and there's light. Now, don't tell me about the sun and the world and all that stuff. I want to know when it got lights, you know? So I had lying there in bed and I was awake. And I had the most awesome experience of my whole life. I saw the dawn. It was awesome. I don't think I'll ever forget. I saw that instant when it went from darkness to light. I was so excited, I didn't know what to do. And it was an instant. It wasn't even a second. It was a part of a second. But suddenly my room was lit up, not with a bright sun. But I could see from that total darkness, I could see the wall, my cabinet, my bed. And I knew I saw the dawn. And you know what, God? I was telling the sisters a lesson. And what dawned on me, that's a conception. An instant. Quicker than my fingers could snap, you became. And I thought, that's the way death must be. Maybe you're in pain, you're in suffering, you've had a rotten life all your life, and nothing ever seemed to go wrong. You're a born loser. But there's going to come a moment, a wondrous moment, an instant, just like that light, that you're going to see him face to face. And everything else is going to be gone.

0: gone forever. Pain, suffering, misunderstanding, the whole bit.
1: Next up, we have what Father alluded to at the beginning of the show, struggling with being alone. You must hear that a lot from people, right, Father?
2: Yes, and you experience it too. Of course, there was that song years ago, Look at All the Lonely People, right? Eleanor Rigby, is that what the title of
1: that's
2: that
1: correct.
2: Was?
1: That's correct.
2: And so that's a reality, right? But I think Mother has such a profound answer here that this woman who wants to have children, that she can make an offering of love out of this. You know, and if whenever we give ourselves away in love, loneliness dissipates. And so it's like learning, how can I give myself? Yeah, I'm feeling lonely. I'm feeling, you know, just isolated right now. But there's a way that I can give myself to someone else who's suffering, who's struggling. And what I'm going to discover is that I'm not lonely anymore when I do that.
1: It's interesting because this one deals with an adult, an older person, let's say. And many times we're dealing with mm-hmm. loneliness with seniors. But today, with the whole COVID and mm-hmm. what we've dealt with, we've seen this loneliness impacting young people.
2: Yes, and there's even books that have been written about the men who don't have friends and the need for friendship and how we don't seem to be capable of that anymore. Well, we have to be capable of self-gift. And if we give of ourselves, we're going to find ourselves and find friendship and love.
1: But it means taking a risk and being vulnerable. Let's see what Mother says, struggling with being alone.
0: We have another call. Hello?
3: Yes, Mother.
0: Where are you from?
3: Minnesota.
0: And what is your question?
3: Yes, I just came from Mass and communion. And I need your help and prayers, Mother. I had an illness, and I can't have children, and I was supposed to be married, and the man now doesn't want me, and I'm just having trouble dealing with this. I prayed to the Lord and the Holy Mother, and all I really wanted to do was be married and have children, and now I feel I'm just all alone in the world when all other friends are having children and married and family, and I just feel so alone, and I'm having a hard time dealing with it. And I would ask for your prayers and your advice. Thank you, Mother.
0: I feel sorry for that man. The essence of marriage is to have children. But he should have loved you enough. And that's what you really feel, huh? It's not your fault that you cannot have children. But you can always adopt children. You know, you could stop people from having abortions. And these children, they come into the world and they're alone from day one. And they've been designed by God from all eternity to be, even though the circumstance is not too good. Huh? So you can have children now by giving this pain and suffering for abused children, for aborted children, for children who will never see the light of day because their mothers didn't want them. Pray for them. Give this pain to them and save them. God will send you someone, sweetheart, that will love you for yourself. And then you'll find a baby somewhere that nobody wants. And God will fulfill your heart. And right now you have to find your peace in the permitting will of God. And we'll pray for you.
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5: Welcome to Catholic Blitz. Father Trujillo, you're on the hot seat. Are you ready?
6: Well, I am.
5: Okay. What happened to limbo? 1 minute.
6: Okay. Actually, what happened to limbo was it was never a dogma of the church that required an ascent of faith. It was a proposition, hypothesis that the church maintained, especially we see in the Baltimore Catechism. We talk about limbo is how you explain what happens to people who die a virtuous life but were not baptized. Because baptism is necessary for salvation. So we have a baptism of water, which is the sacrament, a baptism of blood, by which one dies.

0: for the Christian faith but have not yet been sacramentally baptized. And then there's a baptism of desire, where one would have wanted to be baptized had they known that Jesus Christ was truly the Messiah. And this is part of what we call the universal salvific will of God. It doesn't mean that, you know, it suffices if someone has the knowledge, but it does work if you don't.
1: Great job. Till next time on Catholic Blitz.
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4: And welcome back to part two of Mother Angelica answering the call. I'm Doug Kecht, along with Father Joseph Mary Wolfe, our chaplain here, talking about some of Mother's great comebacks to phone calls over the years. This one having to do with someone who says, as soon as things get hard, people get out.
5: Yes, and this is a situation that Mother's talking about forgiveness, and a very hard situation where when a spouse commits adultery, she's been given advice, even by a priest, to say, well, just get out. But no, we have to learn how to forgive. But, you know, Mother wasn't someone who didn't know the practical realities of life, right? And she's bringing this out here, and she brings up a very important point about modesty. Mm-hmm. You know, that we look at today's society, and we're just everywhere. There's so much immodesty, which leads men into temptation, because men especially are affected visually. And so if women can come back to respecting their own dignity and also not to be a source of temptation to others, doesn't mean that they have to dress frumpy. And we've had people talk on EWTN. There's a beautiful way that women can dress attractively and yet modestly. And that's really what they're called to, to respect their dignity.
4: Right. And certainly not blaming the victim, so to speak, with those kinds of things. But it becomes terrible when, as Mother talks about, the degradation of women to where, you know, women are treated no different. But what happens is they're seen as being available and having the same kind of drives men have necessarily, which leads men to think, well, everybody's, and there's a big party and we're going to have it, and, and there's no downside. And as you indicated, though, contrary to popular opinion, men and women are different. Let's see what Mother has to say.
6: We have another call. Hello?
7: Hi, Mother Angelica.
6: Where are you from?
7: I'm from New England.
6: And what is your question?
7: Well, it's more of a statement than a question, I guess, or it's a statement of confusion. I've been married 22 years, and I have three children, and my husband committed adultery 25 months ago. And when I confronted him, I went and prayed for quite a long time and just said, Lord, I'm going to move my lips. You make the words come out. And I forgave him, put my arms around him, told him I loved him, and we would work it through. And I've been praying and forgiving ever since. I'm an at-home mother, so I pray roughly 6 hours a day, sitting still, and then constantly when I'm on the go. But I went to talk to a priest 4 months into this situation, and he said to me, the marriage is over, pull the plug. And I thought to myself at the time, if he had a terminal illness and I threw him

0: wonder though, sweetheart, what these people think, or who these priests or whoever they are that advise you, what they thought of our dear Lord when the law said to this woman that who committed adultery, and there was a man involved. You have to have two, don't you? Am I naive about this thing? No? No? I'm not naive?
1: No.
0: Okay. Since I'm not naive about this thing, there's a man involved, and I never did find out what happened to this guy. However, the reality of our dear Lord's answer to her is, no one condemned thee, Lord. She said, no one, Lord. She said, neither will I. Go and sin no more. See, people fail, and I think it must be terribly hard for men when everywhere they look, there's a naked woman. My God. We talk about women's liberation and womenness and womenette, and never in the history of the world has women been so degraded on television. Never. Never have they been so degraded. You get the impression that every woman is a prostitute, a hooker, or a call girl. And don't yield to thoughts of divorce, and be forgiving, forgiving, forgiving, forgiving, forgiving. Pray. Pray hard. Family life is torn apart today everywhere, because as soon as things get hard, everybody wants to get out. You can't. Pray. And pray. And pray. And forgive. You will never, never be sorry.
2: And closing out this program for this week, we have another call that Mother dealt with entitled Never Yield to Regret. Kind of interesting. Have you had regrets in your life that you had to kind of overcome, Father?
3: You know, I think this is something that I commonly hear. People lose a spouse, they feel tremendous guilt. I was impatient. Maybe they were suffering with dementia for a while. I was impatient, or, you know, I could have treated them better. I think this is a common thing, and Mother even brings this out, that people feel guilty that they didn't do better when that person was alive.
2: But what the key to it, and as she gets to it here, it's because you love them, that you care.
3: Alive.
2: But what the key to it, and as she gets to it here, it's because you love them, that you care about the fact of what they may think now, or you look back at all the times you could have done better. And all of us stumble and fall. Our Lord stumbled and fell when he was carrying his cross, and we're carrying our cross, so why shouldn't we be stumbling and falling all the time?
3: And you know, when Mother was dying and she was close to death, I thought, you know, I'd rarely thanked her for all she did for me. Never really said, I love you. Sometimes I did, yes. But I had the opportunity at the end of her life. But you know, that wasn't really what mattered. What mattered was loving her in action and expressing that by you know, trying to carry out her vision for the network and so on. And so it's the same thing. How did we live? How did we show our love in practical ways?
2: Absolutely. Let's hear what Mother has to say.
0: We have another call. Hello?
4: Hello, sister.
0: Where are you from?
4: I'm from Chicago, Illinois. And thank you for accepting my call.
0: And what is your question?
4: Sister, I lost my mother 4 months ago tomorrow. And it seems to me that the subject of losing your mother, especially your mother, is not spoken about as much as it should be. I'm going through this pain that I think it's the greatest pain anybody could feel. And I want to know, you know, what do you think about this? I'm sorry I never said, I love you. She passed away suddenly. I never thanked her for being my mother. Give me some advice, sister.
0: Did you have a quarrel with her or something?
4: No.
0: No?
4: No, it's just that it happened suddenly.
0: But you loved her when she was living?
4: Oh, yes. We were very close.
0: Well, I think everybody feels that. My mother was sick 13 years, and I did as much as I could for her. But I don't care how much you do. I don't know what it is. It's just part of our nature, I think, that we wonder why we didn't do this little thing and why I didn't answer more quickly when she called. But I would put that aside. If you could see your mother now, she has seen the face of Jesus. If she's in heaven, she wants you to forget all that. She wants you to know she forgives, she loves you, and she wants you to go on. Don't ever yield to regret. Don't yield to regret, because you loved your mother, and all these little things that you didn't do or didn't say thank you, didn't say I love you enough. If she felt that, but from the way you're talking, I think you loved your mother. But I think it's a part of us that we just, it's a part of grieving. But you know what I would do? I would go before the Blessed Sacrament, if you can find a church open, or just kneel in your room and tell her everything you want to tell her. I love you. I'm grateful. I'm grateful you're my mother. Just tell her the whole thing. And then she's heard it. Forget it now. It's finished. She hears you. She knows. So don't spend now the rest of your life in some kind of grief. There is an emptiness, I think, that is going to go with time. And I think that's a part of the suffering and purification we all have to go through. And that's good. It means you loved her much.
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0: Scripture that when we come to God in prayer, He changes our lot. It isn't so much that the circumstances change, it is that we change and therefore we see the circumstances differently. Prayer does everything for us. It is indeed the air that fills our soul just as the oxygen fills our lungs. We can't do without prayer. To do without prayer means we languish and we die. God wants us to have life and to have it to the full.
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7: Here's Father Joseph and Doug Keck.
10: And it's time again for Mother Angelica Answering the Call. I'm Doug Keck along with Father Joseph Mary Wolfe. How are you, Father?
2: Doing well and always enjoying Mother's insights and her humor.
10: Right, and we feature, of course, some of the great episodes featuring great phone calls from our viewers over the years that provide insights that are as relevant today as they were in the 80s and 90s when Mother handed them off the cuff right on the live show. So we've got topics, persons disappointed in the church, not a sin anymore. That's interesting. What is it in the church's belief as it relates to the rapture and the end times? And also teach kids to be respectful. I think that's probably something that every generation thinks has been lost. But let's talk about disappointed in the church. Now, especially in these days, there's a lot of people who have disappointed, don't you think, Father?
2: Me too, you know? And but it's not the church, as Mother points out. It's the people in the church. And we have to keep our eyes on the saints. So we have been blessed, you know, Doug, to know so many holy men and women.
10: Absolutely.
2: And who have come here, made programs, Father Groeschel, Father Apostoli, Mother Angelica, Father Dubé. You know, the list goes on and on. Mother Teresa is a contemporary, Pope St. John Paul II. And we have to look at their example and say, well, this is what a true Christian is, and follow that example and not be deterred or overly disappointed in the faults of others.
10: Right, and his mother talks about the idea that the church is wounded, perhaps, but she's beautiful, filled with the truth, and a hold to positive truth. And again, we have to protect our mother. We have to love our mother in the times of distress. That's when she needs us the most.
2: I love this quote from the Second Vatican Council that says that the church is a mother, so she's always bringing sinners to her bosom, right? And so she's always in need of healing. She's always in need of cleansing because of that truth. So we're all sinners. We're all in need of God's mercy. That's why we're coming to the church.
10: Right. And it always reminds me of one time when there was Bishop Fulton Sheen, and Somebody made the comment that they don't want to become Catholic because it's all filled with sinners. And he said, well, we've got room for one more, you know. Everybody's a

0: center, everybody makes mm-hmm. mistakes.
1: Yeah.
0: And we have to keep praying for people on that, and we have to call out things that need to be called out, but we don't have to be spending our time just condemning people either, right?
1: Yeah, Bishop Sheen, I love a story too about, he talked to prisoners. He said, you know, there's a big difference between me and you. You got caught.
0: Right.
1: And so he was aware that I'm a sinner too, just like you all. And we all need Christ's redemption.
0: That was a great scene from The Angels with Dirty Faces, where at the end, Pat O'Brien is the priest. When Jimmy Cagney's going to the chair, he said, "That pray for the boy who wasn't as fast as I was." And that was the difference. One got away and one didn't. Mm-hmm. So let's see what Mother has to say about being disappointed in the church.
2: We have another call. Hello?
3: Hello?
2: Where are you from?
3: I'm from Wisconsin.
2: And what is your question?
3: Oh, I was. First of all, I want to say that God bless you, because
2: your
3: program is bringing me a lot of close to God, because I have a lot of disappointments about the church. First of all, my son tried to get the first communion, and nobody paid attention to him, and they keep putting all the appointments away. And my son now is in drugs and almost lost, because he lost faith in the religion. I know he's in love, God, because he puts his cross. But I have a lot of pain in my heart, Mother.
2: I know.
3: And I listen to you all the time, and the fathers, God bless the fathers, because they grow my faith no matter what. And I still believe in God, and I know he's listening to my prayers. And God bless you for your program, Mother.
2: Well, I know many people like you in this country, all over the world, disappointed in the church. But don't be disappointed in the church. The church is wounded, perhaps, but she's beautiful, filled with truth, the whole deposit of truth. What you're disappointed in is the people in the church. I can understand that. It's a heartache when you see the church you love so much totally, very slowly destroyed in her doctrine, in her exegesis, her scripture, in the miracles of Jesus, in the beauties of her devotion, in the structure of her churches, and the destruction of her churches. Just so much, so much, so much. I think it's one of the greatest heartaches of this day. But you got to separate the schisms and the people there that are trying to destroy what we love so dearly. And you have to pray for them, because their souls are in grave, grave, grave danger. And Jesus died for them too. But you must always keep your faith in the doctrines and the faith and morals of the church. That part of the church that has not changed one iota, that part of the church that is the bride of Christ, and you belong to that. And we can't lose faith. If we have faith in the people in the church, then our faith will waver, you see, because people come and go, they create scandal, they do terrible things. We have to leave that to the Lord. Woe to the man, he said, by whom scandal comes. It were better for him if he had a millstone around his neck and drowned in the sea. Sometimes I've thought of having a millstone award every week. The most stupid heresy, the most asinine schism that I could think of, or that came my way this week, and I was going to say, so-and-so gets the millstone of the week. I thought about it very seriously. Somehow I didn't think I'd have enough millstones. However, Jesus does hear you. You may be destitute now. You may think your prayers are not answered. You may be so filled with fear and anguish. But one day,

0: All of that messy looking puzzle, the puzzle that pieces never fit together. One day, when you meet the Lord, you'll understand. And on that day, it'll all make sense. On that day, you'll look at a mansion in his kingdom and you say, I never knew it all mattered that much. And see, that's what faith is. Right now, you have to have that deep faith that everything that happens to you, even if your church should fall apart, the church, the bride of Christ, will be here when Gabriel blows that horn. And that may not be too far off. Hang in there, sweetheart. There is a kingdom waiting for you. Your Father is preparing for you a wondrous mansion. It's so wonderful to know that even though we don't see an answer to our prayers, even though we do not feel our Lord answers our prayers, it's all turning to good. See? You know, some people want to know why I say that all these schismatics are wrong just because they disagree with the church. You're not disagreeing with me. See? We're voicing in this network what the church teaches. Who cares about my opinion? I'm not giving you my opinion. And the church is not a democratic society that you can choose parties, you know. You can't choose doctrines. You got to accept them all. You know, St. John has something mighty nice. Well, it's kind of rough to say. He said, he who says there is no sin calls God a liar. Ooh, wow, huh? Not too nice for that beloved disciple. Well, I'm going to say the same. If you say there is no sin, then you call God a liar. If you say there's no commandments and there's no truth, it's not a matter of disagreeing. It's a matter of accepting or not accepting a truth. But there has to be a truth to accept or not accept. And the church is only giving us the truth. If you don't accept that truth, fine. But if you encourage others not to accept that truth, millstone for you, sweetheart. Because you draw people away from God.
1: Moving ahead, we have a topic, not a sin anymore. Sounds like something that a lot of people hear sometimes.
2: Yes, and so, you know, that we priests, we really don't judge when people bring to confession certain things they struggle with. We can point, you know, maybe you're taking this a little bit scrupulously, and there are people who really struggle with that, and you try to encourage them just to believe in the love of God and to see what really serious sin is. But then at the same time, a sin is a sin. And so you acknowledge it, you bring it before the Lord, and you ask his mercy and forgiveness.
1: Absolutely. And you can ask the Lord directly after that as well. And if you believe it's something you shouldn't be doing, then do your best to make sure you don't do it anymore. But we'll see what Mother had to say in this quickie on not a sin anymore.
0: We have another call. Hello?
3: Hello.
0: Where are you from?
3: I'm from Milwaukee, Wisconsin.
0: Oh, you have a gripe?
3: Yeah, I'm afraid so.
0: Everybody does.
3: Okay, and I know it's not just my own gripe, because I heard other people mention it to me as well, so I thought I would call in. In confession.
0: Yeah.
3: It happened actually to me and to a friend of mine as well. We went to confession, and I confessed something, and the priest told me it wasn't a sin. And I was not, in no way, being over-scrupulous or unusual in any way, but, and I'd read in countless books and articles that

0: that this behavior is sinful. And so I go and confess it, and then the priest smiles and he says, "Oh well, now we don't think that's a sin anymore." And mother, he absolved me and everything, but then I really am at a loss. I don't know what to do.
1: I would change confessors. See, he don't know what side's up. I think you need to understand that there is such a thing as sin, and it's his duty as a priest. He has the power to forgive. And some things are sins. I know that's a terrible teaching in the liberal theology. But you're right. You just go to another parish and go to another priest. You have a right as a Catholic to be forgiven your sins. And a priest does not have a right. There's sometimes maybe some people get scrupulous, but you don't sound to me like you're scrupulous. And it seems to me you know what a sin is, and you committed that sin. And I would go to a priest who will give you absolution because you're sorry for having offended God. You see? So I'm sorry if so many people have to go through that today. It's not necessary. There must be a priest in your city. Ask the Lord to send you one.
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6: And thank you so much for staying with us for part two of Mother Angelica answering the call. Our call this time to start off this part of the show is, what is the Church's belief in the rapture and the end times? Father Joseph, something we heard a lot about, probably more around the turn of the century than we've heard now.
7: Mm-hmm. Yes, and there is no secret coming of Christ, right, when he's going to take believers and then secretly take them and then everybody else has to suffer. There's nowhere in the scriptures where it says that. Yes, he will come again, and as St. Paul says, the living will be caught up in the clouds with the Lord in glory, and the dead will be raised. So that's what the Church believes about the rapture. Yes, at the end of time, there's that one second coming when the living will be caught up.
6: Right, but there's not this millennialism mm-hmm. that's kind of out there, or the idea that there's this, you know, post-mid trib mm-hmm. and all of these right. things, and it's basically describing the end of the world, and even the concept of the rapture, and that word really wasn't in use until about mm-hmm. 150 years ago, basically.
7: Right. And there's a wonderful story at the end. Of course, I always love these real-life stories that Mother tells. I'm not going to spoil it for you. But it is another one of my favorites because it's really a beautiful story of forgiveness in her own family.
6: Right, absolutely. And she also talks about the idea when you finally get to heaven, we'll look at each other and we'll say, "Who are you?"
7: Mm-hmm.
6: You say, "What do you mean? You don't know me? I'm the one you live with your whole life." "Oh, you're beautiful."
7: And
6: I would have never recognized you. Right.
7: And people have that experience of deceased loved ones and so on. And they say that. They remark how beautiful they were. And something otherworldly, right?
6: Right.
7: And that's what our goal is. That's what our home is.
6: Absolutely. What is the Church's belief in the rapture and the end times? Here's what Mother had to say.
1: We have another call. Hello?
8: Hello, Mother.
1: Hi, where are you from?
8: I'm from Portland, Oregon. My name is Dolores.
1: And what is your question?
8: Well, Mother, I have two questions. One, I converted to

0: like to know how we as Catholics believe about what they call the rapture.
1: Mm-hmm.
0: Like where there, when Jesus comes, there'll be two men in a field and one will be taken.
1: Right.
0: And will that be before or after the tribulation?
1: Yes. Is that your first question?
0: Uh-huh.
1: Okay. The church, there is along with this rapture another thing the church has not approved of, and that's millennianism, the 1,000 years. When we talk about the rapture, it's not a rapture where one's going to be stay here on earth and there's another earth, or and they're going to be miserable and the rest of us taken up. If you remember, in the creed, he shall come to judge what? The living and the dead. Well, at that time, that's the end of the world. And then we shall have a new world. Our bodies shall be resurrected. But not only the bodies of the good, but the bodies of the evil, but we won't see them. And the body, this body shall either be absolutely beautiful or it shall be the ugliest thing in the world, depending on where you go forever. After the second coming, there is nothing anymore. There is no birth, no marriage. As our Lord said, we shall be spiritual, but our bodies will be spiritual. And the resurrection shows us. Our Lord walked right through the door and they didn't see it. There was no door open. We shall have gifts that are unbelievable. We shall be able to do things that we had never done before. And so you have to understand that on that day, there is not 1,000 years again. If the Lord comes in all his glory at the second coming, then you will rise, your husbands will rise, your relatives, your friends, and they will rise with a glorified body. Because we're human. Our soul may be in heaven for centuries and centuries and centuries of what we call time. Enjoy the joys of heaven. But even Abraham's body will be returned. And all those eaten by sharks in the sea, it's all here in the mind of God. And we'll look at each other and we'll say, who are you? And you say, what do you mean? You don't know me? I'm the one you live with all your life. Oh, you're beautiful. My mother did that when she died, before she died. She hated my father with a vengeance, and I prayed for her all the time. I didn't want her to die hating my father. And one day, my father, apparently, according to the nurse, appeared in the doorway. And the reason I know it was my father, because she said what she's always said, what are you doing here? I knew it was my father. I mean, there was no love lost, you know? But then a week later, the day before she died, she looked down the same doorway. And she said, it's you. You're so beautiful. I knew then she had forgiven and loved again. I thought, what a beautiful thing for our dear Lord to do. Someone she hated with all her heart, suddenly she could say, oh, you're beautiful. That's heaven, huh? Hard to understand here, but beautiful.
2: And we wrap out this program with a call having to do with teaching your kids to be respectful. Again, sounds like something every generation deals mm-hmm. with.
3: Yeah, and just social human virtues, right? That these are things that just make our social interactions happier, and they build our character. You know, we develop our character by our choices, by our respect for others. And really,

0: to practice courtesy toward others is to respect their dignity, to really be aware of their human dignity before God and our own.
1: Right, exactly. In that way, in treating each person you meet as like Jesus. And I think one of the things coming from New York, and a proud New Yorker, I could say that the courtesies of the South are very nice, and they really are a nice way to live, and to, for people to talk to each other. And but people are going to have to listen here to find out why Mother Angelica doesn't go in revolving doors. It's kind of an interesting story.
0: It is
1: coming
0: an interesting
1: up. We won't
0: story.
1: Give that away, though.
0: Yeah, every virtue, if it's truly a virtue, is good for ourselves and for others. And so courtesy is a human virtue. It's good for others, of course, that we treat people with respect, aware of their dignity, but also we're more aware of our own dignity, too, when we treat others with dignity.
1: Absolutely. Thank you so much, Father. Very well said. And now we hear, teach kids to be respectful.
2: We have another gripe. Hello?
3: Hello, Mother. First of all, let me let you know that you are positively not a grape for me at all. You are an absolute blessing and a gift, and so is EWTN. I've been teaching high school for 19 years now in a public school system, and I find that each year students tend to be more and more impolite when it comes to common courtesies toward each other, toward me. Just little things like saying thank you, you're welcome, please, and so forth. Right. So I wonder if I'm just grasping at trivialities by demanding that they show common courtesy to each other.
2: Well, you see, if you don't have respect, you don't have courtesy. That's why I hate revolving doors. I will not go through a revolving door unless it's absolutely the only way to get in a building. One time I went to a place and I got in a revolving door, and of course I have a brace on, and it's difficult for me to go sometimes as fast as these revolving doors go. And these kids got behind me and just pushed me around. See? And you can't do anything. A total disrespect for another person. And I think then you need to teach your students to be respectful, because it's the womanly and manly thing to do. I don't think they know. I really don't. Nobody tells them that this is a virtue of someone that's strong. To say thank you, please, may I, to give your seat in the bus to someone.
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0: Deacon Harold Burke Sivers talks about Psalm 88.
1: Now, this is a psalm that tradition says that Jesus would have prayed when he was in the dungeon on Holy Thursday. If you ever go to the Holy Land, you go down into that room, this psalm is sitting in a book in probably 30 different languages. When I'm sad, when I'm having to go through a difficulty in my life, I remember when my best friend died of cancer. This is the psalm that brought me consolation and peace. So I just want to read toward the end of this psalm, because remember, think about this. Jesus, this is the night before he dies. He knows he's going to die the next day. He's down in this dark, dank dungeon, if you will, by himself. I am wretched, close to death from my youth. I have borne your trials. I am numb. Your fury has swept down upon me. Your terrors have utterly destroyed me. They surround me all the day like a flood. Together they close in against me. Friend and neighbor, you have taken away. My one companion is darkness. Whew. Boy, that gets me every time. So pray this psalm when you are in your spiritual darkness so that our Lord Jesus Christ can

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2: The Holy Father's prayer intention for the month of May is that everyone might have food. 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
5: This is a digital moment with Sandra McDevitt. Did you know Pope St. John Paul II, as a young boy, prayed to the Holy Spirit to help him with his math homework? At the age of 11, he was having trouble with math. His father showed him a book with a hymn to the Holy Spirit, Veni Creator Spiritus. Every day, Pope John Paul II prayed that hymn, and yes, his math improved. Written in the 9th century by a Benedictine monk, it is an invocation to the Holy Spirit in Gregorian chant. It is sung at Pentecost, the consecration of a bishop or a priest, and other times. Many are familiar with the English words, Come, Holy Spirit, Creator blessed, and in our hearts take up thy rest. Come with thy grace and heavenly aid to fill the hearts which thou hast made. At Pentecost, sing Pope St. John Paul II's favorite hymn, Come, Holy Ghost. I'm Sandra McDevitt for WHN Radio.
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8: 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This 50-part series was recorded on phonograph records in the 1960s, and the sound quality is sometimes compromised. But the Word of God, spoken by Archbishop Sheen, is solid and timeless. Here now is Archbishop Fulton Sheen.
9: Peace be to you. In this lesson, we come to that detail of the Creed which states, I believe in the Holy Ghost. As we stated before, Holy Ghost and Holy Spirit may be used indifferently. It might be well to introduce this particular subject by pondering on a question which you have probably asked yourselves many times. Would it not have been better for you to have lived in the days of our Blessed Lord than to live now? Have you not missed much? By not being a contemporary of the incarnate life of God that walked this earth? Did we lose something? Is the 20th century at a disadvantage, being so far removed from him? In answer to those questions, it must be admitted that there would have been some advantages living at the time of our Blessed Lord. We could have heard his voice and been tremendously impressed by the ring of its authority. Parents could have brought their children to him to have been blessed.

Sinners would have been charmed, too, by the majesty of his bearing. All of us would have been stirred by the eloquence of his words, as were the police, you will remember, when they set out to arrest our blessed Lord. They were arrested by his eloquence. When they went back to the temple authorities, they said to the police, "Why did you not arrest him?" And they said, "No man ever spoke as that man spoke." These would have been some advantages. But we must go on the words of our blessed Lord himself, who said it was better for him that he go. This is what he said the night of the Last Supper, when the apostles were rather sad. It was only a few hours before his agony in the garden, and just the night before his death on the cross. He said to his apostles, "Now I am going back to him who sent me. I can say truly, it is better for you that I should go away. He who is to befriend you will not come to you unless I do go. But if only I make my way there, I will send him to you." Our Lord was saying it is expedient that he go, for if he goes not, the Holy Spirit would not come to us. If our Lord had remained on earth, we could have gotten no closer than to have seen him with our eyes and to have heard him with our ears, or possibly even an embrace. It would have been a sensible outer love. But if he left, then he could send us his Spirit. Then he would not be an example to be copied. Then he would be a veritable life to be lived. Certainly we have lost his corporal presence, but the spiritual presence has taken its place. Now the Christ is no longer localized, external, but he's indwelling, vivifying, not in one place, but in his church and in the souls that belong to it. Are we therefore at a disadvantage? No, we are rather at a great advantage. Do not think that if you had lived in the time of our blessed Lord, that it would have been any easier to have believed in his divinity then than it would be to believe in the divinity of his church now. Those who missed him miss the church now. Look at the apostles. They did not understand the meaning of his death until the Holy Spirit came upon them at Pentecost. It is vanity for us to say that we would have understood our Lord better than the apostles. Now that brings us to some of the lessons of the Holy Spirit, and we're going to enumerate about four of them. The Holy Spirit, first of all, reveals the Son, that is to say, the Son of God, Christ. The Holy Spirit reveals the Son as the Son reveals the Father. When our blessed Lord was on this earth, he revealed the Heavenly Father. It was only thanks to him that we knew how much love the Father had for us. The Father so loved the world that he sent his only begotten Son into this world. The night of the Last Supper, Philip said to him, "Show us the Father." And our Lord said to him, "Philip, have I been with you all this time? And still you do not understand? The Father and I are one." It was the Father's love that sent the Son, so that our blessed Lord was a kind of a prism, just as when the earthly sun, the sun of the heaven, shines through a prism. It splits up into the seven rays of the spectrum. And so, too, it was thanks to our blessed Lord that we understood the full love and goodness of the Heavenly Father.

Now, just as the Son revealed the Father, so the Holy Spirit that our Lord said he would send would reveal him. These are the words of our Lord. And he will bring honor to me, because it is from me that he will derive what he makes plain to you. Because all that belongs to the Father belongs to me. In these words, our blessed Lord is saying that once he ascends to the Father, then all of the spiritual blessings won by him on Calvary would be conveyed to us by the Holy Spirit. For our blessed Lord had said during his earthly life that we would not understand his life, we would not receive all of the merits of his life until the Spirit came to this earth. The great business of the Holy Spirit, therefore, is to stand behind the scenes, to make Christ more real. That is why the apostles did not understand the crucifixion until after Pentecost. St. Paul goes so far as to say that no one can call Jesus Lord except by the Spirit. Oh, yes, you can pronounce the word Jesus, but you do not know that Jesus is the Christ, the Son of God, the Savior of the world, the Lord of the universe, except by the Holy Spirit. If you believe in the divinity of Christ by this time, it will be within whispering distance of us through his Holy Spirit. So our blessed Lord, as he said, was not going to leave us orphans. He said to his apostles, "It is only for a short time that I am with you, my children. I will not leave you orphans." And then he promised his Spirit that would abide with them forever. And that Spirit, he said, was to be another comforter. He was their comfort on earth. And now his Spirit would be their comfort, their paraclete, their advocate. Listen to the words of our Lord. "I will ask the Father, and he will give you another comforter, one who would dwell with you forever. It is the truth-giving Spirit, for whom the world can find no room, because it cannot see him, cannot recognize him." Our Lord is here saying that the world cannot understand the Holy Spirit because the world goes only by the evidence of the eyes and the ears. Cannot see the Holy Spirit. In these words to our Lord, he's manifesting to us that he spoke to us from without, but the Holy Spirit would speak to us from within. Does that mean that the Holy Spirit is to be a substitute for Christ? No. The Holy Spirit will make Christ more real than ever. Hear the words of our Lord. "And that day you shall know that I am in the Father, and you in me, and I in you." How would he be in us? By revealing his hidden excellence in our hearts. That is why St. Paul said, "If we have known Christ according to the flesh, we know him so no longer. Because now we know him in another way. We know him through the Holy Spirit." Therefore, the Holy Spirit, as our Lord said, will bear witness to him, not to himself. One almost gets the impression as if the different persons of the Trinity were hiding. It is almost as if the Father hid himself for the sake of the Son who revealed him. And it almost seems as if the Son were now hiding himself for the sake of the Holy Spirit. And the Holy Spirit seems to hide himself too, for he does not manifest himself. The word hiding is not a proper word to use. We can make our idea clear by quoting the words of our blessed Lord.

He will not utter a message of his own. He will utter the message that has been given to him, and he will make plain to you what is to come. The Holy Spirit, therefore, witnesses not to himself, but to the Son. That is why only those who have the Spirit understand Christ. You will often hear people say, "Oh, Jesus was a great teacher." Really, he and Lincoln and Plato have done a great deal for the world. If we wanted to solve all of our economic and social problems, all we would have to do is read the Beatitudes of Jesus. People who talk that way do not understand that Jesus is the Christ, the Son of God, the Redeemer of the world. For them, Jesus is just another man. Why do they not know him? Because they do not have the Spirit. And why do they not have the Spirit? Because they have not obeyed the law of God that they knew. However little, or however much it was. As our Lord said, "If you love me, keep my commandments." Then the Holy Spirit will manifest himself to us. The purpose of the Holy Spirit then is that of an artist. He draws a picture of our Lord on the canvas. He makes him real to us so that we understand him. And just as the artist stays outside of the canvas, so the Holy Spirit is staying outside of the Christ whom he reveals to us. To be filled with the Spirit is to be filled, therefore, with Christ, so that we put on the mind of Christ, we put on the will of Christ. And there's nothing in the gospel that gives us an answer to many of the problems of life and the difficulties of the day. If we were just simply to imitate the life of our blessed Lord as is found in the gospel, we would all have to be carpenters. How then do we know what to do? Through the Spirit of Christ, that manifests to us what we are to do in each and every circumstance. The proper word to say, the right action to do, the kind of charity to perform. Now this Spirit of Christ that is in our soul, we say manifests Christ to us. St. Paul uses the example of the human mind to make clear the Holy Spirit. St. Paul asks, how do we know the thoughts of another person? Well, it's because we have a soul and a spirit just as he has. Engineers understand engineers, and brokers understand brokers, and students of the same college understand students of the same college. Why? Because they all have the same spirit. They're human to begin with, and then they have the spirit of engineers and brokers and so forth. Well, how do we understand Christ? Because we have the Spirit of Christ. That is why those who share that Spirit understand one another so readily. The natural Spirit, the purely human Spirit, the Spirit that is not yet holy, cannot grasp the deep meaning of Christ. It's almost like expecting a canary in a cage to learn Shakespeare. He cannot do so. You would have to put your own brain inside of the canary's brain. And so the brain of a scientist or a dramatist cannot understand the mysteries of redemption because it lacks the Spirit. St. Paul puts it, the natural man receiveth not the things of the Spirit of God, for they are foolishness unto him, and neither can he know them because they are spiritually discerned. Try to teach people about Christ and the mysteries of our holy faith. It's almost like trying to teach a blind man color, unless those people are ready to receive the Spirit of Christ himself. Now converts who take instruction come to know that Jesus is our Lord. Where do they learn it? From the Spirit. The very first lesson that we gave in this course, he said that one becomes interested in the church simply because he's received a grace that illumined his mind and strengthened his will.

Now, the Holy Spirit does that. The Holy Spirit woos the soul, draws it to a closer fellowship, to more intimate union, becomes our sanctifier, just as the Father is our Creator and the Son is our Redeemer. This is one of the fruits of the Spirit in our daily lives. Now we come to another, namely the Holy Spirit in relationship to our understanding of sin. The night of the Last Supper, our Blessed Lord said that the Holy Spirit would convict us of sin. The Spirit will come, our Lord said, and it will be for him to prove the world wrong about sin. They have not found belief in me. When do we come to a real understanding of sin? Our Lord says here, through the Holy Spirit. No one really grasps the evil of sin if he thinks it is just the breaking of a law.

repeated evil actions. We rationalize our evil deeds. Public opinion sometimes even approves of sin. But the Spirit, when the Holy Spirit is in us, reveals to us that all unbelief is sin. That sin in some way is tied up with the crucifixion, with the cross. Then we begin to understand that the cross is a kind of an autobiography. We can see our own lives there. Our pride in the crown of thorns, our avarice in the nailing of hands, our flight from grace in the pinioned feet, our rebellious loves in the pierced side, and our disrespect of the body and the flesh that was hanging from him like purple rags. The blood is the ink and his skin is the parchment, and our sins constitute the writing. Every sinner, therefore, as the Spirit of Christ, always thinks of sins in relationship to the crucifixion. And then our blessed Lord becomes our hope. So there is nothing like, therefore, the enlightened conscience, in which we are not under a law. Actually, we're not. Those who really love Christ, we're beyond it. The Holy Spirit gives us a sense of holiness, and holiness is separation from the world. So St. Paul says that his conscience was enlightened by the Holy Spirit. Whenever, therefore, we do wrong, it is not the law, it's not the commandments, it's the Spirit that tells us that we are breaking off a relationship with love. That is why St. Paul tells us that as often as we sin, we crucify Christ anew in our hearts. Therefore, the life of a true Christian is not so much concerned with the avoidance of sin. We're beyond that. Rather, it is an attempt to reproduce in ourselves the life of Christ. As our Lord said of his Heavenly Father, all things that are pleasing to him, that I do. And so we say to the Trinity, all things that are pleasing to God, that we do. That constitutes our attitude towards sin, and that is done through the inspiration of the Holy Spirit. I propose in this lesson to mention many other effects of the Holy Spirit in our lives, but we may have time in this half hour for just one more. And perhaps we will talk about the Holy Spirit in relationship to the body, because hardly anyone ever thinks of that. St. Paul says, know you not that your body is the temple of God, and the Holy Spirit dwelleth in you? How does our body become the temple of God? Well, because it is made holy by the indwelling of the Father, Son, and Holy Spirit in our soul. Remember that when our blessed Lord went into the temple of Jerusalem and drove out the buyers and the sellers, the Pharisees asked him for a sign that he had authority to do that. And our blessed Lord said, destroy this temple, and in 3 days I will rebuild it. He was not referring to that earthly material temple that was in the course of the construction under Herod. He was referring to the temple of his body. What is a temple? A temple is a place where God dwells. And since he was the Son of God in the flesh, therefore, his body was the supreme temple. Now, in an analogical way, our body, when we are in the state of grace and possess the life of Christ in our soul, also becomes a temple. It is therefore the Holy Spirit that gives medicine its dignity. The truly spiritual man cannot treat a sick person as a guinea pig. Our Lord has a double glory. One with the Father, where he's glorified at the right hand, but also he's glorified in us. Our Lord said, the Holy Spirit shall glorify me.

0: The Holy Spirit glorifies him in us by making us witnesses to Christ, declaring him in our mind and our actions. Let therefore the practical result of this lesson be to pray to the Holy Spirit that you may know Christ, the fullness of his gospel, and the love of the Father, that you may understand that he is the source of power, the Holy Spirit. For our Lord said, I will send you power from on high. Every day of my priestly life, I pray for that power of the Holy Spirit. A power that is not human, a power that is not physical, a power that is not intellectual, but rather a power that comes solely from living the Christ life, a power to influence people, power to impress you now as you listen to me about the divinity of the Holy Spirit. And if then, in the course of this lesson, I have given to you any deeper comprehension of the beautiful love of the Trinity, of the Father who created us and sent his Son, of the Son who redeemed us, and of the Holy Spirit who sanctified us and makes of our body a temple of God, I say if I have done anything to give you a closer understanding of the beauty of the Spirit of Christ, then I trust that you will in gratitude sometime say a little prayer to the Holy Spirit for me, that I may more and more in mind and heart and body show forth the Spirit of Christ. God love you.
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4: A major pro-life victory has come from Kenya, where the Court of Appeal overturned a previous ruling which had declared abortion a constitutional right. The judges ruled that abortion is not a fundamental right under Kenya's constitution and reaffirmed protections for the unborn child's right to life. This decision reverses a 2022 lower court ruling and restores the constitutional balance that many leaders and advocates correctly identified as being distorted. Kenya's law still allows limited exceptions in certain emergency circumstances, but the court made clear that there is no broad constitutional right to abortion on demand. This case matters far beyond Kenya. It shows that around the world, the fight for life rages on.
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5: 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We're speaking with author Robert Royal about his book, The Martyrs of the New Millennium: The Global Persecution of Christians in the 21st Century, published by Sophia Press and available through our EWTN Religious Catalog. So, Robert, why is this book important, especially for Catholics today?
6: Well, because I think most of us Catholics do not realize that there is persecution and martyrdom on every continent in the world these days, even places like Mexico that we think of as highly Catholic produce martyrs these days. We're not aware of it. It's good for us to be informed about it. And I think the only way that we can better the situation is by knowing what's going on and then actually doing something about it wherever we can.
5: Well, thank you so much, Robert Royal. And his book is The Martyrs of the Millennium, The Global Persecution of Christians in the 21st Century, again, available through our religious catalog. This has been a Bookmark Brief. Thanks for stopping by. 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
7: In case you're wondering, the books featured on Bookmark Brief are available normally wherever you can find great Catholic

Welcome back to our series of reflections on the door of faith as part of our celebration of the Year of Faith. I'm Father Bede McGregor from St. Malachy's Priory in Dundalk, County Louth, on the east coast of Ireland, in the Archdiocese of Armagh, which of course was started by St. Patrick himself and so many illustrious saints in our Archdiocese, St. Malachy, St. Bridget, of course, as associated with our Archdiocese, and the great St. Oliver Plunkett. Now, so far in our series, we have concentrated on the teaching of the Church in the Apostles' Creed. And perhaps you will have noticed that we are following very strictly a text in the Acts of the Apostles in our little series together. And that series, that text in the Acts of the Apostles goes as follows. These remained faithful to the teaching of the apostles, to the brotherhood, to the breaking of bread, and to prayers. There we have a picture of the earliest picture of the Church. They come together, first of all, as a community, to hear the teaching of the apostles. And then they went on to celebrate the sacraments, the Eucharist. And then finally, to continue with prayers. That was interesting. The prayers, of course, would have been the Psalms. The Christian community took over the Psalms and prayed the Psalms, so that tradition of praying the Psalms, which we have in the breviary, which all priests are gravely obliged to pray every day, and many, many lay people are now doing the same, goes back to the very beginning of the Church. That meditation on the Apostles' Creed, the teaching of the Apostles, celebration of our faith in the sacraments, particularly the Eucharist, and the praying of the Psalms. Now we come to the theme of the liturgy. The liturgy is the most profound way of deepening our faith and expressing our faith and celebrating our faith. Let us unpack the meaning of the liturgy, because it really does play a huge role in the Year of Faith. If the year is to be truly grace-filled, you know, I think a lovely passage in Pope Benedict's autobiography calls it Milestones. It really is a beautiful passage when he talks about his formation to liturgy. Of course, the liturgy really is central to his upbringing, to his ordination as a priest, to his life as a priest, life as a bishop, and as Pope. One of the central themes of all his preaching and teaching is, of course, the liturgy. And I think it might be worthwhile to quote how he began his formation in the liturgy in the home to his parents. And there's a lovely passage in his autobiography that he calls Milestones, his memoirs from 1927 to 1977. He wrote them during his golden jubilee of priesthood. And he says, a progressive pastor had given my parents their shot as a gift on their wedding day in 1920. Now the shot is, it's the missal called after the famous Benedictine Anselm shot.

translated the Missal from Latin into German, and all the missals then in Germany are called after him, Dom Anselm Schott. So some very progressive parish priest gave to Pope Benedict's mum and dad on their wedding day a copy of the missal, Schott's missal, which of course had all the prayers of the Mass and the texts of scripture used in the Mass. So he says, "And so this was my family's prayer book from the beginning. Our parents helped us from early on to understand the liturgy. There was a children's prayer book adapted from the Missal, in which the unfolding of the sacred action was portrayed in pictures, so we could follow closely what was happening. Next to each picture, there was a simple prayer that summarized the essentials of each part of the liturgy and adapted to a child's mode of prayer. So, at 6 and 7 years of age, his parents introduced him, as in a way that suited a child, to the Missal of the Mass. It was a wonderful, really, introduction. He said, next to each picture, there was a simple prayer that summarized the essentials of each part of the liturgy and adapted it to the child's mode of prayer. I was then given a Schott for children, in which the liturgy's basic texts themselves were printed. Then I got a Schott for Sundays, which contained the complete liturgy for Sundays and feast days. Finally, I received the complete missal for every day of the year. Every new step into the liturgy was a great event for me. Each new book I was given was something precious to me, and I could not dream of anything more beautiful. It was a riveting adventure to move by degrees into the mysterious world of the liturgy, which was being enacted before us and for us on the altar." So the story of Pope Benedict's initiation into the liturgy as a child started in the home. Wonderful, to the wonderful formation, of course. It molded his very soul. There are very few who see the value of the liturgy in the formation of Christian faith as deeply and as beautifully as Pope Benedict. Then, of course, we came to the Second Vatican Council, this council for the renewal of the Church. And it begins with the liturgy. How else could it begin? So, for the first few months, they discussed the liturgy. The Second Vatican Council really gathered the fruits of a great liturgical movement that had lasted over a century before the Council. It was a tremendous occasion, the whole renewal of the liturgy. So we see the Council, the Second Vatican Council, given primacy to the renewal of the liturgy for the renewal of faith and the renewal of the Church. So the year of faith must give a special place to a reflection on the liturgy and its place in our lives. Now, to try to unpack the meaning of the liturgy in our lives, perhaps it would be good to see the difference between personal prayer and liturgical prayer. In the personal prayer, we're moved by the Holy Spirit, and it's the Holy Spirit enables us to say, "Abba, Father," and "Jesus is Lord." In the depths of our soul, with the indwelling Trinity, this is personal prayer. This, the Holy Spirit also helps us to engage in intimate conversation with God dwelling within us, and also to rest in God. It's the Holy Spirit enables us to be silent, heart to heart with God in personal prayer. And so it's a very, very pivotal part of our lives, our personal prayer. But it is nothing really compared, well, I shouldn't say it's nothing, it's extremely important, but liturgical prayer is really the most important form of

prayer. Why? Because it is the prayer of Christ himself, together with his whole mystical body. It is literally Christ praying in us, for us, with us. So that is the reason why it is really the most important form of prayer. Personal prayer and liturgical prayer interpenetrate. They harmonize and feed off each other. Liturgical prayer must be very personal. We're personally engaged in the public worship at the church. So it enhances our personal prayer, and personal prayer leads us to liturgical prayer. So we really shouldn't be comparing them, but just to bring out the difference and importance of liturgical prayer. So that's the sentence I'd like to start with. Liturgical prayer is the prayer of Christ himself, present among us and in us. It is especially the prayer of Christ on the cross, the Eucharistic sacrifice. There is no more perfect prayer than the Mass. No more perfect prayer than the prayer of Christ on the cross. And that prayer is given to us as a gift to make our own prayer. We make it our prayer. Sometimes, you know, we can be uncertain or discouraged by our personal prayer, the way we pray. Perhaps we think it tends to be too egocentric rather than God-centered. But in the liturgy, when we participate in the liturgy, we're participating in the prayer of Christ himself. And therefore, it is always and everywhere objectively perfect prayer. You can't do anything better than pray the prayer of Christ himself. It's fantastic. It's a tremendous gift to us. That is why in the liturgy we pray that simple way, through him and with him and in him. O God, Almighty Father, in the unity of the Holy Spirit, all glory and honour is yours for ever and ever. Amen. We don't just pray like our Lord, but in and with and through our Lord, and together with the whole Christian community, the body of Christ. This is sublime prayer, perfect adoration, perfect intercession. It is perfect really in every way. It's intimate communion. Christ had made available to us his own prayer. That is what the liturgy is. And the priesthood of the faithful, that baptismal character that we are given in baptism, is to enable us to make Christ's prayer our own prayer. The prayer of Christ is an eternal act, the act of God, and is made present in the liturgy. So that's basically the spirit of the liturgy. Now, in the liturgy, there is a twofold movement, a downward movement and an upward movement. First of all, it's the downward movement of God's looking at us with love, sanctifying us, pouring out his love and grace on us. And then it's our response to God's movement of love, God's giving us the gift of Christ, and then we give Christ back to the Father. We unite ourselves with the Father. Now, a very important part of the liturgy is, of course, the liturgical year, where we celebrate over the year all the mysteries of Christ's life, starting with Advent, preparing for the birth of Christ, his manifestation in the Epiphany,

going through Lent and Easter and all the mysteries of the life of Christ and his public life. But the highlight, of course, is Holy Week, the Passion, Death and Resurrection of Christ, the Paschal Mystery. That is the core of the liturgy. That is what we participate in most intimately. The liturgy is the celebration of the work of redemption. Not just the idea of redemption, but the actualizing of the work of redemption with us individually and within the community. You know, Columba Marmion has a lovely thing about the liturgical year, this constant meditation on all the mysteries of Christ. Let me read it to you. It's a beautiful meditation. He says, the contemplation of our Lord is not only holy, but sanctifying. Even only to think of him, to look at him with faith and love, sanctifies us. For certain souls, the life of Christ Jesus is one subject of meditation among many others. This is not enough. Christ is not one of the means of spiritual life. He is all our spiritual life. The Father sees all in his Word, in his Christ. Why should Christ not be equally our all, our model, our satisfaction, our hope, our substitute, our light, our strength? This truth is so important that I want to insist upon it. So this meditation on the mysteries of Christ in the liturgy, it's sanctifying, it's all important. It's not just one series of meditations or reflections on many different subjects. It is the central one, the most important one. And this is what we do in the liturgy. It's grace-filled. You know, I often pray to myself in the liturgy, simple little prayer, Most Holy Trinity, I offer you Jesus. And I offer myself in union with Jesus and in union with Mary and Joseph and all the angels and saints, and with the whole church and all creation. Because in the liturgy, it is not just the Christian community that we have happened to be present to that is celebrated. Liturgy is the celebration of heaven and earth, of the whole church, the universal church, the whole body of Christ, together with the angelic world. It's the meeting place of heaven and earth. It's the liturgy of heaven made present to us. It really is. If we're going to have a renewed church, we have to really re-grasp and relive the profundity and the beauty of the liturgy. That seems to be why Pope Benedict was raised up in the church, because he is one of the great teachers of the mystery of the liturgy. So it's very important to remember that the liturgy is God's work. The liturgy is not an invention, a human invention, even of the church. It's certainly not simply composed by a liturgical committee in the parish or by an enthusiastic parish priest. It is the work of God. The liturgy is Christ's gift to the church, to be lived in actually by the church. So that idea is helpful, really, I think, when we come to the reform of the actual ceremonial of the liturgy. That to remember that we're dealing with God's work, the reverence, not to be ad libbing in the liturgy, making up parts of it on our own. It really is a sense of reverence that this is God's presence, the risen Christ present in and through us in his mystical body, praying and working for us and with us, sanctifying us, showing us his love and teaching us how to respond to his love. So,

That simple idea is very important, that the liturgy is God's work amongst us. Or, as the Catechism says, we should refer perhaps more to the Catechism, because on this particular subject of the liturgy, it really is splendid. It says, "It is the mystery of Christ that the Church proclaims and celebrates in her liturgy. The Paschal mystery of Christ is celebrated, not repeated. It is the celebrations that are repeated. The mystery of Christ, worship of the Father in the Holy Spirit, is one eternal act on Calvary and then made present in the Mass. The celebration of that, we have many celebrations, but it's the one eternal prayer of Christ that becomes our prayer too. We make it our own." So the Christian liturgy not only records the events of redemption that saved us, it actualizes them, makes them present. It is a tremendous source of grace for each one of us. Every grace comes from the passion and death, resurrection of Christ, and is mediated to us through the liturgy, the divine life of Christ. And so, active participation in the liturgy is our response to the tremendous gift of Christ's prayer, liturgical prayer. And so we try as best we can to ponder over the readings from the Word of God, the liturgy of the Word. And we learn to celebrate and participate in the liturgy of the Eucharist. Then we have that extraordinarily intimate moment when heaven and earth meet in our heart, when we receive the Father, the Son, and the Holy Spirit in and through the body and blood, soul and divinity of Christ. We receive them in total intimacy in Holy Communion. So really, this little meditation on the liturgy is very important for the year of faith. Through the door of faith, we go through the door of the liturgy, the door given by Christ himself to us, through which we enter into the life of the Trinity, the graces of redemption, in and through which we become really and truly Christian. So as we come towards the end of our little meditation on the liturgy, I'd like to say a small word on the liturgy in the context of the family. You know, we started off by the story of our present Holy Father, Pope Benedict, and how he was introduced as a child by his parents to the liturgy, and how it shaped his whole life. In a less dramatic way, the same thing happened myself. I was introduced beautifully into the liturgy as a child, first as an altar server, and then gradually into a more adult appreciation of the liturgy. And then, in our Dominican family, the liturgy is one of the central pillars of our whole Dominican life. So, but it starts in the family. Dear parents, accompany your children to Mass. Explain the Mass as best you can to them. Accompany them when they're making their first communion, making their first confession, confirmation. Introduce them to the liturgy, to the real presence of our Lord amongst us. His presence in the family. Because in the family, you have been given the gift of being ministers of grace to each other and to your children. And you will do that in a tremendous way if you could introduce them to the liturgy, to praying the liturgy, to having some understanding of what it is they do in the liturgy. You know, some years ago, Pope Benedict was asked, "Why do you think

So many people have stopped going to Mass. Why this drop-off in the participation of the liturgy? And his reply was very simple, but very deep. He says, if people have stopped going to Mass, it can be for only one reason. They have never understood the Mass. They have never really understood or been catechized about the Mass. My dear parents, grandparents too, all family members. If your children are going to continue to really go to Mass and love the Mass, I think it would help them enormously if you were to be close to them and lead them on the way. So, next week we will meet again, please God, and we'll start off with baptism. That entrance into the church, that entrance into the liturgical life of the church, and many other things. So I hope you'll rejoin us for these series of meditations for the year of faith. God bless you all.

0: Hello, I'm Johnette Benkovic with Living His Life Abundantly International. The Catechism of the Catholic Church tells us that Christian meditation involves our ability to think, our imagination, our emotion, and our desire. All true Christian meditation has the Word of God as its core. How then can we use sacred scripture to help us pray? 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And finally, six, voice a response back to God. Use a passage of scripture for prayer today.
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2: Sometimes we may be asked by those who don't pray on a regular basis, why should we pray or why do we pray? Well, I pray to get closer to God. And I always think about what my patron saint, St. Teresa of Avila, said. She said, prayer is really nothing more than a conversation with a friend. If we think about it that way, it will help us guide our conversations with God, which we should be having as often as possible.
3: This is Sister Deirdre Byrne. In the name of the Father, and the Son, and the Holy Spirit. Amen. Dear Lord, help me to be your instrument of life by changing the hearts of the abortionists and those who choose euthanasia. As you hung upon the cross, gazing with such mercy upon those who mercilessly crucified you, you cried out, Father, forgive them, for they know not what they do. Heavenly Father, please give me the pierced heart of your Son so that I, like my loved one, might forgive and pray for a change of heart in those who choose death over life for our elderly, vulnerable brothers and sisters. Amen. In the name of the Father, Son, Holy Spirit. Amen.

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1: Coming up next, an hour of prayer and reflection with the Chaplet of Divine Mercy, Sister Anne.

In the name of the Father, and of the Son, and of the Holy Spirit. Amen. Our Father, who art in heaven, hallowed be thy name. Thy kingdom come, thy will be done on earth as it is in heaven. Give us this day our daily bread, and forgive us our trespasses, as we forgive those who trespass against us. And lead us not into temptation, but deliver us from evil. Hail Mary, full of grace, the Lord is with thee. Blessed art thou among women, and blessed is the fruit of thy womb, Jesus. Holy Mary, Mother of God, pray for us sinners now and at the hour of our death. Amen. I believe in God, the Father Almighty, Creator of heaven and earth, and in Jesus Christ, his only Son, our Lord, who was conceived by the Holy Spirit, born of the Virgin Mary, suffered under Pontius Pilate, was crucified, died, and was buried. He descended into hell. On the third day he rose again from the dead. He ascended into heaven, and is seated at the right hand of God the Father Almighty. From there he will come to judge the living and the dead. I believe in the Holy Spirit, the Holy Catholic Church, the communion of saints, the forgiveness of sins, the resurrection of the body, and life everlasting. Eternal Father, I offer you the body and blood, soul and divinity of your dearly beloved Son, our Lord Jesus Christ, in atonement for our sins and those of the whole world. For the sake of his sorrowful passion, have mercy on us and on the whole world. For the sake of his sorrowful passion, have mercy on us and on the whole world. For the sake of his sorrowful passion, have mercy on us and on the whole world. Eternal Father, I offer you the body and blood, soul and divinity of your dearly beloved Son, our Lord Jesus Christ, in atonement for our sins and those of the whole world. For the sake of his sorrowful passion, have mercy on us and on the whole world. For the sake of his sorrowful passion, have mercy on us and on the whole world. For the sake of his sorrowful passion, have mercy on us and on the whole world. For the sake of his sorrowful passion, have mercy on us and on the whole world. For the sake of his sorrowful passion, have mercy on us and on the whole world. For the sake of his sorrowful passion, have mercy on us and on the whole world. For the sake of his sorrowful passion, have mercy on us and on the whole world. For the sake of his sorrowful passion, have mercy on us and on the whole world. For the sake of his sorrowful passion, have mercy on us and on the whole world. For the sake of his sorrowful passion, have mercy on us and on the whole world. Eternal Father, I offer you the body and blood, soul and divinity of your dearly beloved Son, our Lord Jesus Christ, in atonement for our sins and those of the whole world. For the sake of his sorrowful passion, have mercy on us and on the whole world. For the sake of his sorrowful passion, have mercy on us and on the whole world. For the sake of his sorrowful passion, have mercy on us and on the whole world. For the sake of his sorrowful passion, have mercy on us and on the whole world. For the sake of his sorrowful passion, have mercy on us and on the whole world. For the sake of his sorrowful passion, have mercy on us and on the whole world. For the sake of his sorrowful passion, have mercy on us and on the whole world. For the sake of his sorrowful passion, have mercy on us and on the whole world. For the sake of his sorrowful passion, have mercy on us and on the whole world. For the sake of his sorrowful passion, have mercy on us and on the whole world. Eternal Father, I

0: offer you the body and blood, soul and divinity of your dearly beloved Son, our Lord Jesus Christ, in atonement for our sins and those of the whole world. For the sake of his sorrowful passion, have mercy on us and on the whole world. For the sake of his sorrowful passion, have mercy on us and on the whole world. For the sake of his sorrowful passion, have mercy on us and on the whole world. For the sake of his sorrowful passion, have mercy on us and on the whole world. For the sake of his sorrowful passion, have mercy on us and on the whole world. For the sake of his sorrowful passion, have mercy on us and on the whole world. For the sake of his sorrowful passion, have mercy on us and on the whole world. For the sake of his sorrowful passion, have mercy on us and on the whole world. For the sake of his sorrowful passion, have mercy on us and on the whole world. For the sake of his sorrowful passion, have mercy on us and on the whole world. Eternal Father, I offer you the body and blood, soul and divinity of your dearly beloved Son, our Lord Jesus Christ, in atonement for our sins and those of the whole world. For the sake of his sorrowful passion, have mercy on us and on the whole world. For the sake of his sorrowful passion, have mercy on us and on the whole world. For the sake of his sorrowful passion, have mercy on us and on the whole world. For the sake of his sorrowful passion, have mercy on us and on the whole world. For the sake of his sorrowful passion, have mercy on us and on the whole world. For the sake of his sorrowful passion, have mercy on us and on the whole world. For the sake of his sorrowful passion, have mercy on us and on the whole world. For the sake of his sorrowful passion, have mercy on us and on the whole world. For the sake of his sorrowful passion, have mercy on us and on the whole world. For the sake of his sorrowful passion, have mercy on us and on the whole world. Holy God, Holy Mighty One, Holy Immortal One, have mercy on us and on the whole world. Holy God, Holy Mighty One, Holy Immortal One, have mercy on us and on the whole world. Holy God, Holy Mighty One, Holy Immortal One, have mercy on us and on the whole world.
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3: I'm Father Bernard McGuckian. Join me here in the eternal city of Rome overlooking St. Peter's Square as we continue our series on the Sacred Heart.

Welcome to our program. We're here at the Mother House of the Society of Jesus, popularly known as the Jesuits, here in Rome. The Jesuits have been associated with devotion to the Sacred Heart from very early on, even before the famous revelations to St. Margaret Mary at Paray-le-Monial, in which they were involved through the work of St. Claude La Colombière. The Sacred Heart had loomed large in Jesuit life even 100 years earlier. Here at the Vatican, St. Peter Canisius, known as the secondary apostle of Germany after St. Boniface, a doctor of the church, a man who wrote a marvelous catechism that sustained the faith of people for several hundred years, on the day he made his final vows here at the Vatican, the heart of Jesus appeared to him in an extraordinary revelation. He wrote about it afterwards in his diary. He put it in the form of the prayer he had made that day. Eternal High Priest, in your great goodness it pleased you that I should seek from your apostles confirmation and success

for the apostolic blessing I had received. For pilgrims come to pray to them in the Vatican, and there by your power they work miracles. They gave me their blessing too, confirmed my mission to Germany, and it seemed to be promising me their goodwill as Apostle of Germany. Then, my Saviour, I seemed to be gazing at the heart of your sacred body with my own eyes. It was as if you opened it to me and told me to drink from it as from a spring, inviting me to draw the waters of salvation from these springs of yours. Then I dared to touch your beloved heart and bury my thirst in it. St. Margaret Mary wrote a letter to her former superior, Mother Somaise, describing an extraordinary revelation she received towards the end of her life. It was on July the 2nd, 1688. She described being in a wonderfully high place. She saw before her the Sacred Heart, beside the Sacred Heart, the Blessed Mother, on the other side, St. Francis de Sales, and St. Claude La Colombière, already 8 years dead at the time. During the centuries, the Sacred Heart has appeared to different people through the years. One French Jesuit, Jean Bainvel, who wrote at the beginning of the 20th century, said that it was as if Jesus was a great poet who gave a little reading of his work to different people. But then a day came when he revealed the whole work, and that was to St. Margaret Mary, as we have seen when we were visiting Paris Le Monial. Margaret Mary was on her own when Claude died, and she looked around for help outside her monastery. The first one she went to was a young Jesuit priest called Father John Coisey, and she asked him to carry on the work, but she told him, you know, you'll have difficulties, because even within the Jesuit order, they were suspicious of this new devotion. It seemed to be too good to be true. John Coisey actually was dismissed from his post as a teacher of theology. He had many difficulties. He wasn't allowed to speak to the young Jesuits at the start. Once again, it was so new and different. But slowly things changed. The Jesuits began to realize, no, this is profound. It is true. But what was very interesting in this whole devotion was that it dovetailed perfectly with the devotion and spirituality of St. Ignatius of Loyola, the founder of the order. His great prayer was a consecration of oneself. Take and receive, O Lord, all my liberty, my memory, my understanding, and my entire will. Whatever I have or hold, you have given it to me. I give it all back to you and commit it to your care. All I want is your love and your grace. That is a form of consecration. And what Margaret Mary wanted the whole world to do, each individual, each home, each village, each city, each country, indeed the whole universe, was to consecrate itself to the Sacred Heart, knowing that something wonderful would happen. The work of these Jesuit apostles bore fruit, especially within the order, some years later, when one of the Father Generals, Father Ricci, consecrated the whole Society of Jesus to the Sacred Heart, just a few yards from where I'm standing here at the moment. But then a new, darker world was about to break in. The Jesuits, for a series of mysterious reasons, was suppressed from 1773 until 1814. Those were terrible years in Europe. They came back into existence in 1814, and sometime afterwards, they took up the devotion to the Sacred Heart in a new way. It began in France, in a place called Valls. Father Francis Gautrelet got the idea of encouraging young Jesuits during their long years of study to consecrate their studies to the Sacred Heart, because he was firmly convinced that every day of our lives is important, not just the days when we're out apparently doing work. Every moment, and the preparation was an apostolate in itself, to actually study well and hard. So he encouraged young Jesuits to do it. He was followed some time later by another Jesuit, Father Ramiere, who thought that this idea had worked so well with young Jesuits, why not extend it to the whole world?

because all of us have to do quiet work, important work, that will ultimately have an effect in our lives. So they conceived the idea of an apostleship of prayer. And it started there. It has grown quite remarkably through the centuries, all over the world now, today. And many people around the world begin their day with the prayer. O Jesus, through the most pure heart of Mary, I offer you all my prayers, works and sufferings of this day for all the intentions of your divine heart. And then you add this specific intention for the month, the general intention and the missionary intention. Maybe you might think about that prayer and make it a part of your own life, because it will make a great difference to your whole day, and it only takes a few seconds. So the bells of St. Peter's are now ringing, so we'll take a short break. See you when we come back. Before the break, I shared with you the daily prayer of the Apostleship of Prayer. Now, that is a profound, simple, easily understandable expression of devotion to the Sacred Heart. And the wonderful promises that we mentioned when we're in Paralimonial that come from devotion to the Sacred Heart are inestimable. They can change the lives of individuals, families. They would even change countries if people would embrace them. I would like to remind you of the wonderful promises made to St. Margaret Mary. And what was distinctive about the revelations to St. Margaret Mary, they were not for herself. Some of the great mystics received revelations that were to help them personally grow in holiness. Margaret Mary's were for all the world, for the whole human race. So one of the first promises was, I will give them all the graces necessary in their state of life. Now, each one of us has got a calling, a vocation in life. Vocation is calling, from the Latin vocare, come. And you can only really have a vocation, or it only makes sense if you believe that there's somebody calling, that there is a God calling, there's somebody that is interested in you personally. He called you from nothingness into existence, from your mother's womb into this world, from childhood to adolescence, adolescence to adulthood. And he's made a promise, a word that was often on the lips of Jesus. It's the last one he'll say to you. Come, blessed of my Father, and receive the kingdom prepared for you from before the beginning of the world. Promises peace, not only eternal peace at the end, peace that makes life worth living even now. The second of these promises, I will establish peace in their home. Surely it's the desire of every human heart to see peace among our brothers and sisters, our fathers, our mothers, those near and dear to us. And Jesus implies that it is a gift. And a gift is not something that you give yourself. A gift is something you receive. We don't talk about being given a gift of our wages at the end of the week. We're paid our wages, but we receive gifts. Peace is one of those gifts from the heart of Christ Himself. I will comfort them in all their afflictions, because there's nothing that can happen to you that God has not foreseen and understands and wants to encourage you. For every pain that we must bear, for every burden, every care, there is a reason. For every grief that bows the head, for every teardrop that is shed, there is a reason. For every hurt, for every plight, for every lonely, pain-racked night,

I only heard my mother quote one piece of scripture in all her years. My mother read the scriptures, prayed them, and lived them. But the only one she quoted to me was from the Apocalypse. "I would rather that you were either hot or cold, but because you're lukewarm, I spit you out of my mouth." That must have made a very big impression on my mother as a young woman, because she only said it twice in her life to me, and each time she seemed moved. My mother was a lover of the Sacred Heart, and I'd say she became very fervent because of her love of the Sacred Heart. "Fervent souls shall mount quickly to great perfection," that is, they'll become full of love, concern for others. It will express itself in being men and women for others. And we've all got to be men and women for others. The Father General of the Jesuits spoke in my home country of Ireland last year, and he made an appeal. He said, "Catholics have got to be Catholics for Protestants, and Protestants have got to become Protestants for Catholics. So we're all men and women for others." And that is the way to high perfection, love. Then a very simple promise: "I will bless every place in which the image of my heart shall be exposed and honored." And there has been a long tradition all over Europe, South America, Africa, Asia, all over the world, North America, Canada, of putting up a simple emblem, a picture of the heart of Christ in the home. One Belgian Jesuit told me on one occasion that outside their homes in his small village during the Second World War, everybody had a picture of the Sacred Heart outside the door. The whole village was protected in the middle of all that maelstrom. So it's an expression of our faith, a simple expression. We want to get the best art we have, but if there isn't the best art in the round, then we make the boast of what we have. Because Margaret Mary wasn't too worried early on about the quality of the art. All she wanted was to get the heart up. And she said, he said to her, "I will reign in spite of all my enemies. I will give to priests the gift of touching the most hardened hearts." One of the great privileges of a priest is to offer the reconciliation of God to those who are sorry. It's not magic. Sorrow, the flip side of the coin of love, is a gift of God. So we ask the Sacred Heart, "Heart of Jesus, on fire with love for me, inflame my heart with love for thee." And that will set all of us on a course to forgiveness, salvation. "Those who promote this devotion shall have their names written in my heart, never to be effaced." Margaret Mary's prayer from 3 days after the Sacred Heart appeared to her was, "May my name also be written in thee, O Book of Life, and may I ever be a victim consecrated to your glory, ever burning with the flames of thy pure love, and entirely penetrated with it for all eternity." The Heart of Jesus is the famous Book of Life that we all want our names written in. And then the 12th promise: "I promise you in the excessive mercy of my heart that my all-powerful love will grant to all who communicate on the first Friday in 9 consecutive months the grace of final penitence. They shall not die outside my grace, nor without receiving their sacraments. My divine heart shall be their safe refuge in this last moment." Here is a promise simply made to those who are faithful and who do their best. And you know, to keep going over 9 months to church on a day that's not a Sunday, which is not a day of obligation, to go freely is an indication of very, very good will. Teresa of Lisieux said one time, "The thing that Satan hates most is good will. He can do nothing with it." So if you have the goodwill to go out of your way to go 9 months consecutively on a Friday to receive communion, you're glorifying God and you're pleasing Him, and He won't let you down. Devotion to the Sacred Heart forms a very large part of the spiritual lives of many, many of them.

men and women and priests and sisters who come from all over the world to pray at the tomb of Peter and Paul. The late Pope John Paul II himself gave a wonderful example to all of us after he had been shot in St. Peter's Square. After he came out of the anesthetic after the operation, the first thing he did in the hospital was to begin singing the Litany of the Sacred Heart in Latin, and the whole hospital and everybody there joined in with him. He had a profound love for the Sacred Heart. Some years afterwards, when he had survived the attempt on his life and his health was somewhat better, he communicated to the Jesuits his desire that they would really work hard at promoting devotion to the Sacred Heart. What he wrote to them was, "I desire that you pursue with persevering action the spread of the heart of Christ, and that you be always ready to lend effective help to my brothers in the episcopate in order to promote this everywhere, taking care to find means most appropriate to present it and put it in practice so the people of today, with their mentality and their sensitivity, may find in it a true response to their questions and expectations." Thanks so much for watching. I hope you've enjoyed it. And now I want to leave you with my blessing. May the blessing of Almighty God, Father, Son, and Holy Spirit descend upon you and remain with you forever.

0: After a fight with my wife, I was complaining to God. Why does it always have to be about her? Can't it be about me? And God spoke to me, not audibly, but in my heart, and with words I'll never forget. He said, "You have every right to make it all about you, to put your own needs first. You have every right to be average, to be ordinary, and not to become a saint." Suffice it to say, I retracted my prayer. And in retrospect, I think God wasn't only calling me to holiness, but to happiness. The days I wake up and say, "My wife is lacking these 5 traits of a perfect spouse, I should tell her," those aren't my best days. The days I wake up and ask myself how I can make her the happiest wife on earth, I end up being the happiest husband. Go figure. Jesus said, "Whoever wants to save their life will lose it, but whoever loses their life for my sake will find it." This is Chris Stefanik from RealLifeCatholic.com on EWTN Radio.
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0: The Sorrowful Mysteries of the Holy Rosary with Mother Angelica and the nuns of Our Lady of the Angels Monastery.
1: In the name of the Father, and of the Son, and of the Holy Spirit.
2: Amen.
1: I believe in God, the Father Almighty, Creator of heaven and earth, and in Jesus Christ, His only Son, our Lord, who was conceived by the Holy Spirit, born of the Virgin Mary, suffered under Pontius Pilate, was crucified, died, and was buried. He descended into hell. The third day he rose again from the dead. He ascended into heaven and sits at the right hand of God, the Father Almighty, from whence he shall come to judge the living and the dead.

0: art in heaven, hallowed be thy name. Thy kingdom come, thy will be done on earth as it is in heaven.
1: Give us this day our daily bread, and forgive us our trespasses, as we forgive those who trespass against us. And lead us not into temptation, but deliver us from evil. Amen.
0: Hail Mary, full of grace, the Lord is with thee. Blessed art thou among women, and blessed is the fruit of thy womb, Jesus.
1: Holy Mary, Mother of God, pray for us sinners now and at the hour of our death. Amen.
0: Hail Mary, full of grace, the Lord is with thee. Blessed art thou among women, and blessed is the fruit of thy womb, Jesus.
1: Holy Mary, Mother of God, pray for us sinners now and at the hour of our death. Amen.
0: Hail Mary, full of grace, the Lord is with thee. Blessed art thou amongst women, and blessed is the fruit of thy womb, Jesus.
1: Holy Mary, Mother of God, pray for us sinners now and at the hour of our death. Amen.
0: Glory be to the Father, and to the Son, and to the Holy Spirit.
1: As it was in the beginning, is now, and ever shall be, world without end. Amen.
0: The first sorrowful mystery, the agony in the garden.
2: Dear Jesus, your example of resignation, acceptance, and love makes us realize that the Father has our lives in his hands, and nothing happens to us that is not for our good.
0: Our Father, who art in heaven, hallowed be thy name. Thy kingdom come, thy will be done on earth as it is in heaven.
1: Give us this day our daily bread, and forgive us our trespasses, as we forgive those who trespass against us. And lead us not into temptation, but deliver us from evil. Amen.
0: Hail Mary, full of grace, the Lord is with thee. Blessed art thou among women, and blessed is the fruit of thy womb, Jesus.
1: Holy Mary, Mother of God, pray for us sinners now and at the hour of our death. Amen.
0: Hail Mary, full of grace, the Lord is with thee. Blessed art thou amongst women, and blessed is the fruit of thy womb, Jesus.
1: Holy Mary, Mother of God, pray for us sinners now and at the hour of our death. Amen.
0: Hail Mary, full of grace, the Lord is with thee. Blessed art thou among women, and blessed is the fruit of thy womb, Jesus.
1: Holy Mary, Mother of God, pray for us sinners now and at the hour of our death. Amen.
0: Hail Mary, full of grace, the Lord is with thee. Blessed art thou amongst women, and blessed is the fruit of thy womb, Jesus.
3: Holy Mary, Mother of God, pray for us sinners. Death. Amen.
0: Hail Mary, full of grace, the Lord is with thee. Blessed art thou among women, and blessed is the fruit of thy womb, Jesus.
1: Holy Mary, Mother of God, pray for us sinners now and at the hour of our death. Amen.
0: Hail Mary, full of grace, the Lord is with thee. Blessed art thou amongst women, and blessed is the fruit of thy womb, Jesus.
1: Holy Mary, Mother of God, pray for us sinners now and at the hour of our death. Amen.
0: Hail Mary, full of grace, the Lord is with thee. Blessed art thou amongst women, and blessed is the fruit of thy womb, Jesus.
1: Holy Mary, Mother of God, pray for us sinners now.
0: Hail Mary, full of grace, the Lord is with thee. Blessed art thou amongst women, and blessed is the fruit of thy womb,

0: Jesus.
1: Holy Mary, Mother of God, pray for us sinners, now and at the hour of our death. Amen.
2: Hail Mary, full of grace, the Lord is with thee. Blessed art thou among women, and blessed is the fruit of thy womb, Jesus.
1: Holy Mary, Mother of God, pray for us sinners now and at the hour of our death. Amen.
2: Hail Mary, full of grace, the Lord is with thee. Blessed art thou among women, and blessed is the fruit of thy womb, Jesus.
1: Holy Mary, Mother of God, pray for us sinners now and at the hour of our death. Amen.
2: Glory be to the Father, and to the Son, and to the Holy Spirit.
1: As it was in the beginning, is now, and ever shall be, world without end. Amen.
2: O my Jesus,
1: forgive us our sins, save us from the fires of hell, and lead all souls to heaven, especially those in most need of your mercy.
2: The second sorrowful mystery, the scourging at the pillar.
3: Dear Jesus, this incident was not only painful, but humiliating. Each stroke of the whip made you wince with pain, and the gaze of the onlookers made you feel like a worm and no man.
2: Our Father, who art in heaven, hallowed be thy name, thy kingdom come, thy will be done on earth as it is in heaven.
1: Give us this day our daily bread, and forgive us our trespasses, as we forgive those who trespass against us. And lead us not into temptation, but deliver us from evil. Amen.
2: Hail Mary, full of grace, the Lord is with thee. Blessed art thou among women, and blessed is the fruit of thy womb, Jesus.
1: Holy Mary, Mother of God, pray for us sinners now and at the hour of our death. Amen.
2: Hail Mary, full of grace, the Lord is with thee. Blessed art thou among women, and blessed is the fruit of thy womb, Jesus.
1: Holy Mary, Mother of God, pray for us sinners now and at the hour of our death. Amen.
2: Hail Mary, full of grace, the Lord is with thee. Blessed art thou among women, and blessed is the fruit of thy womb, Jesus.
1: Holy Mary, Mother of God, pray for us sinners now and at the hour of our death.
2: Hail Mary, full of grace, the Lord is with thee. Blessed art thou among women, and blessed is the fruit of thy womb, Jesus.
1: Holy Mary, Mother of God, pray for us sinners, now and at the hour of our death. Amen.
2: Hail Mary, full of grace, the Lord is with thee. Blessed art thou amongst women, and blessed is the fruit of thy womb, Jesus.
1: Holy Mary, Mother of God, pray for us sinners now and at the hour of our death. Amen.
2: Hail Mary, full of grace, the Lord is with thee. Blessed art thou amongst women, and blessed is the fruit of thy womb, Jesus.
1: Holy Mary, Mother of God, pray for us sinners now and at the hour of our death. Amen.
2: Hail Mary, full of grace, the Lord is with thee. Blessed art thou amongst women, and blessed is the fruit of thy womb, Jesus.
1: Holy Mary, Mother of God, pray for us sinners now and at the hour of our death. Amen.
2: Hail Mary, full of grace, the Lord is with thee. Blessed art thou among women, and blessed is the fruit of thy womb, Jesus.
1: Holy Mary, Mother of God, pray for us sinners now.
2: Hail Mary, full of grace, the Lord is with thee. Blessed art thou amongst women, and blessed is the fruit of thy womb, Jesus.
1: Holy Mary, Mother of God, pray for us sinners now and at the hour of our death. Amen.
2: Hail Mary, full of grace, the Lord is with thee. Blessed art thou amongst women, and blessed is

0: is the fruit of thy womb, Jesus.
1: Holy Mary, Mother of God, pray for us sinners now and at the hour of our death. Amen.
0: Glory be to the Father, and to the Son, and to the Holy Spirit.
1: As it was in the beginning, is now, and ever shall be, world without end. Amen.
0: O my Jesus,
1: forgive us our sins, save us from the fires of hell, and lead all souls to heaven, especially those who most need thy mercy.
0: The third sorrowful mystery, the crowning with thorns.
2: Dear Jesus, our lack of confidence in your mercy and the lukewarmness of our love braided the crown of thorns, this instrument of torture, into a wreath of unspeakable pain.
0: Our Father, who art in heaven, hallowed be thy name. Thy kingdom come, thy will be done on earth as it is in heaven.
1: Give us this day our daily bread, and forgive us our trespasses, as we forgive those who trespass against us. And lead us not into temptation, but deliver us from evil. Amen.
0: Hail Mary, full of grace, the Lord is with thee. Blessed art thou among women, and blessed is the fruit of thy womb, Jesus.
1: Holy Mary, Mother of God, pray for us sinners now and at the hour of our death. Amen.
0: Hail Mary, full of grace, the Lord is with thee. Blessed art thou amongst women, and blessed is the fruit of thy womb, Jesus.
1: Holy

0: Blessed art thou amongst women, and blessed is the fruit of thy womb, Jesus.
1: Holy Mary, Mother of God, pray for us sinners now and at the hour of our death. Amen.
0: Hail Mary, full of grace, the Lord is with thee. Blessed art thou among women, and blessed is the fruit of thy womb, Jesus.
1: Holy Mary, Mother of God, pray for us sinners now and at the hour of our death. Amen.
0: Hail Mary, full of grace, the Lord is with thee. Blessed art thou among women, and blessed is the fruit of thy womb, Jesus.
1: Amen.

0: Lord is with thee. Blessed art thou amongst the women, and blessed is the fruit of thy womb, Jesus.
1: Holy Mary, Mother of God, pray for us sinners now and at the hour of our death. Amen.
0: Hail Mary, full of grace, the Lord is with thee. Blessed art thou amongst women, and blessed is the fruit of thy womb, Jesus.
1: Holy Mary, Mother of God, pray for us sinners now and at the hour of our death. Amen.
0: Hail Mary, full of grace, the Lord is with thee. Blessed art thou amongst women, and blessed is the fruit of thy womb, Jesus.
1: Holy Mary, Mother of God, pray for us sinners now and at the hour of our death. Amen.
0: Hail Mary, full of grace, the Lord is with thee. Blessed art thou amongst women, and blessed is the fruit of thy womb, Jesus.
1: Holy Mary, Mother of God, pray for us sinners now.
0: Hail Mary, full of grace, the Lord is with thee. Blessed art thou amongst women, and blessed is the fruit of thy womb, Jesus.
1: Holy Mary, Mother of God, pray for us sinners now and at the hour of our death. Amen.
0: Glory be to the Father, and to the Son, and to the Holy Spirit.
1: As it was in the beginning, is now, and ever shall be, world without end. Amen.
0: O my Jesus,
1: forgive us our sins, save us from fires of hell, and lead all souls to heaven, especially those who most need thy mercy.
0: The fourth sorrowful mystery, the carrying of the cross.
2: You loved us enough, dear Jesus, to take upon your bleeding shoulders

0: borders the wood of your cross. May our cross be one cross, dear Jesus, that together we may glorify the Father and save souls.
1: Our Father, who art in heaven, hallowed be thy name. Thy kingdom come, thy will be done on earth as it is in heaven.
2: Give us this day our daily bread, and forgive us our trespasses, as we forgive those who trespass against us. And lead us not into temptation, but deliver us from evil. Amen.
1: Hail Mary, full of grace, the Lord is with thee. Blessed art thou among women, and blessed is the fruit of thy womb, Jesus.
2: Holy Mary, Mother of God, pray for us sinners now and at the hour of our death. Amen.
1: Hail Mary, full of grace, the Lord is with thee. Blessed art thou amongst women, and blessed is the fruit of thy womb, Jesus.
2: Holy

0: Blessed art thou amongst women, and blessed is the fruit of thy womb, Jesus.
1: Holy Mary, Mother of God, pray for us sinners now and at the hour of our death. Amen.
0: Hail Mary, full of grace, the Lord is with thee. Blessed art thou among women, and blessed is the fruit of thy womb, Jesus.
1: Holy Mary, Mother of God, pray for us sinners now and at the hour of our death. Amen.
0: Hail Mary, full of grace, the Lord is with thee. Blessed art thou among women, and blessed is the fruit of thy womb, Jesus.
1: Amen.

0: Lord is with thee. Blessed art thou amongst the women, and blessed is the fruit of thy womb, Jesus.
1: Holy Mary, Mother of God, pray for us sinners now and at the hour of our death. Amen.
0: Hail Mary, full of grace, the Lord is with thee. Blessed art thou among women, and blessed is the fruit of thy womb, Jesus.
1: Holy Mary, Mother of God, pray for us sinners now and at the hour of our death. Amen.
0: Hail Mary, full of grace, the Lord is with thee. Blessed art thou amongst women, and blessed is the fruit of thy womb, Jesus.
1: Holy Mary, Mother of God, pray for us sinners now and at the hour of our death. Amen.
0: Hail Mary, full of grace, the Lord is with thee. Blessed art thou amongst women, and blessed is the fruit of thy womb, Jesus.
1: Holy Mary, Mother of God, pray for us sinners now and at the hour of our death. Amen.
0: Hail Mary, full of grace, the Lord is with thee. Blessed art thou amongst women, and blessed is the fruit of thy womb, Jesus.
1: Holy Mary, Mother of God, pray for us sinners now and at the hour of our death. Amen.
0: Glory be to the Father, and to the Son, and to the Holy Spirit.
1: As it was in the beginning, is now, and ever shall be, world without end. Amen.
0: O my Jesus,
1: forgive us our sins, save us from fires of hell, and lead all souls to heaven, especially those who most need thy mercy.
0: The fifth sorrowful mystery, the crucifixion.
2: You gave your life for us when we were yet sinners. Help us, Jesus, to see your loving gaze as you looked up to the Father with abandonment, at the thief with mercy, and at your mother with love.
0: Our Father, who art in heaven, hallowed be thy name, thy kingdom come, thy will be done on earth as it is in heaven.
1: Give us this day our daily bread, and forgive us our trespasses, as we forgive those who trespass against us. And lead us not into temptation, but deliver us from evil. Amen.
0: Hail Mary, full of grace, the Lord is with thee.

0: Blessed art thou amongst the women, and blessed is the fruit of thy womb, Jesus.
1: Holy Mary, Mother of God, pray for us sinners now and at the hour of our death. Amen.
0: Hail Mary, full of grace, the Lord is with thee. Blessed art thou amongst women, and blessed is the fruit of thy womb, Jesus.
1: Holy Mary, Mother of God, pray for us sinners now and at the hour of our death. Amen.
0: Hail Mary, full of grace, the Lord is with thee. Blessed art thou amongst women, and blessed is the fruit of thy womb, Jesus.
1: Holy Mary, Mother of God, pray for us sinners now and at the hour of our death. Amen.
0: Hail Mary, full of grace, the Lord is with thee. Blessed art thou amongst women, and blessed is the fruit of thy womb, Jesus.
1: Holy Mary, Mother of God, pray for us sinners now and at the hour of our death. Amen.
0: Hail Mary, full of grace, the Lord is with thee. Blessed art thou amongst women, and blessed is the fruit of thy womb, Jesus.
1: Holy Mary, Mother of God, pray for us sinners now and at the hour of our death. Amen.
0: Hail Mary, full of grace, the Lord is with thee. Blessed art thou amongst women, and blessed is the fruit of thy womb, Jesus.
1: Holy Mary, Mother of God, pray for us sinners now and at the hour of our death. Amen.
0: Hail Mary, full of grace, the Lord is with thee. Blessed art thou amongst women, and blessed is the fruit of thy womb, Jesus.
1: Holy Mary, Mother of God, pray for us sinners now and at the hour of our death. Amen.
0: Hail Mary, full of grace, the Lord is with thee. Blessed art thou amongst women, and blessed is the fruit of thy womb, Jesus.

0: of grace, the Lord is with thee. Blessed art thou amongst women, and blessed is the fruit of thy womb, Jesus.
1: Holy Mary, Mother of God, pray for us sinners now and at the hour of our death. Amen.
0: Hail Mary, full of grace, the Lord is with thee. Blessed art thou among women, and blessed is the fruit of thy womb, Jesus.
1: Holy Mary, Mother of God, pray for us sinners now and at the hour of our death. Amen.
0: Glory be to the Father, and to the Son, and to the Holy Spirit.
1: As it was in the beginning, is now, and ever shall be, world without end. Amen.
0: O my Jesus,
1: forgive us our sins, save us from the fires of hell, and lead all souls to heaven, especially those who most need thy mercy.
0: Hail, Holy Queen.
1: Mother.

0: pray for us, Holy Mother of God.
1: That we may be worthy of the promises of Christ.
0: Let us pray. O God,
1: whose only begotten Son, by his life, death, and resurrection, has purchased for us the rewards of eternal life, grant us, beseech thee, that meditating upon these mysteries of the Most Holy Virgin, of the Blessed Virgin Mary, we may imitate what they contain and obtain what they promise, through the same Christ our Lord. Amen.
0: May the divine assistance remain always with us. In the name of the Father, and the Son, and the Holy Spirit.
2: Amen.
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0: We need to pray because God says to pray. We don't need to pray to change God's mind. We pray because that is our big connection to the Almighty. Do we need it? Like we need air? Like we need water? Yep. Because if, in fact, God is the ultimate reality, more reality than air and water, then we do need to pray as much as we need to breathe.
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2: Family, a prayer that we pray together is a powerful prayer. 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Today we make an act of love. O Lord God, you so love the world that you gave your only Son, that whoever believes in him may not die, but may have eternal life. We, for our part, love because you have first loved us. O Lord God, I love you above all things, and I love my neighbor for your sake, because you are the highest, infinite, and perfect good, worthy of all my love. In this love I intend to live and die. Amen.
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5: There are approximately 1.2 billion Catholics in the world. But does the world recognize us as Catholics or even as Christians? Our guest says this is why we need the new evangelization. We'll talk about that tonight, so please stay with us.

Thank you. Welcome on Father Mitch Pakwa, and welcome to EWTN Live, our chance to bring you guests from all over the world. And our guest has come from a pretty fair piece of distance. He is here to help us answer the question of how to evangelize a culture that has already heard the gospel in one form or another, but doesn't see the need to connect with God, and more to the point, doesn't recognize the absence of God as an absence in their lives. So please welcome the president of the Pontifical Council for Promoting

0: the new evangelization, Archbishop Rino Fisichella. Archbishop, welcome.
1: Thank you.
0: Welcome. Where are you from originally?
1: Originally from Milan.
0: Milan.
1: A small village close to Milan in Lombardy, okay. In Italy. Yeah. Okay. But I moved to Rome when I was 19. Mm-hmm. So all my life in Rome.
0: Yes.
1: The eternal city.
0: Yes. Though I always like to remind the Romans, their eternity only begins in the 8th century B.C. This is fairly late.
1: Yeah.
0: I like to go back to the Bronze Age.
1: Great, great. History belongs to our history.
0: Exactly, huh? Exactly. The work that you do now is as president of the Pontifical Commission on, or Council on New Evangelization. What is this new evangelization? And this is obviously an important Vatican office, but what do we mean by a new evangelization?
1: Well, this is a big question because what is the new evangelization? I would say, first of all, it's not just a beautiful expression.
0: Yes.
1: In which you can put everything and the contrary of everything. No, absolutely not. New evangelization is an expression that John Paul II used the first time in a speech that he did in Krakow, just close to Krakow, in Nowa Huta. We should go back in 1979, June 1979.
0: Yes.
1: In Nowa Huta, the Pope coming from Poland and back to his former diocese, he celebrated the Holy Eucharist, and then he saw a cross, a very, very big cross close to the church. And like a real a prophetical insight, he said, spontaneous, he said, my dear brothers and sisters, look at that cross. This is the sign of the evangelization of our country. Well, starting from this cross, we should take a new evangelization. And starting from this point, for 27 years, John Paul II spoke on new evangelization. That means new ardor, new methods, new language. So, new enthusiasm to share with people our personal encounter with Christ.
0: One of the interesting points of that being first stated in Nowa Huta is that it was there that he fought with the communist government when he was bishop and archbishop to permit right. the building of that church. They had designed an industrial town that would be the new man, the new communist person who is without religion, superstition, and would just be oriented towards the economy and the state.
1: And you're right. You remember very well.
0: I've been there. And it was very interesting that, you know, he said no. And the people said no. They didn't mind working there, but
1: and
0: God
1: you know,
0: was going to be the center.
1: You know in which occasion? It was a very, very cold night of Christmas.
0: Mm-hmm. That's right.
1: The Archbishop, Karol Wojtyła, said, well, if we don't have a church, we celebrate Mass in the street. And the government didn't. He said, well, but people want. And he started to celebrate Mass, and it was thousands of people that even police could not do anything against.
0: In fact, just a few of the militia, the local police, were making the sign of the cross.
1: Oh, right.
0: Because they were Catholics
1: right.
0: at their core.
1: Right.
0: And his new evangelization was to evoke faith in the midst of the attempt to eradicate it.
1: I would say is to evoke our history it means

0: to evoke what we are. Because, you know, we are a country, Europe, North America, South America. I would say all the Western culture is a culture, is a country. They are countries born from the Christian culture. And that means for us to go back to our origins and to understand also who we are. In some way, I would like to say, when we speak about a new evangelization, we are speaking also about our own identity. And one word that is very important for us is identity, to understand who we are and to have a very strong identity. Because just when you have a strong identity, you can speak with the others, and you can also understand the difference between you and the others. And you can be also able to share who you are and the others. So the new evangelization is not just something that we do as a part of our faith, because at the first there is the command of Jesus, go everywhere, go to all the world and make disciples all the nations. So, and then you are called to baptize people who will believe in me and in your preaching. So we obey to, first of all, we obey to the command of Jesus Christ. But then we need also to know who we are, our identity, our history, and our culture.
1: And see, this, you know, your own area, Lombardy, in Italy, is called that because the Lombards were barbarians who invaded and wrought great destruction, but Pope Gregory the Great saw, these are people we must evangelize, so that the barbaric background of the Lombards, the Goths and all the others, is transformed and they become a new identity, no longer barbarian, but through Christianity, civilized.
0: Absolutely. I would say we cannot forget, for instance, in our history, first of all, Leo the Great, Pope Leo the Great, who was one of the first. But we cannot forget Gregory the Great, and not forget that Pope Gregory, was Benedictine. And as a Benedictine, he sent all the monks around all Europe, and this was the moment in which Europe was really created as a unity of countries and the different traditions. And then, you know, I am smiling when today I hear that we are creating the Union, the European Union. But the European Union was made in 8th and 7th century already. And that was made by the evangelization. So that was made by the monks who brought in the different countries and in different traditions and in different religions also, they brought the gospel of Jesus Christ.
1: The European Union is this human attempt to forget that history, because in the Enlightenment, whether the French Revolution, Napoleonic Wars, nationalism of Bismarck and later, or the fascists in Spain, Italy, the Nazis, the communists, all these attempts destroyed that unity that faith had at one point started. And we are back to saying, no, your ideas don't work. Let's go back to Jesus.
0: But you know, what you mentioned is very important, because it means that we are in Europe, we are forgetting our identity.
1: Yes.
0: And this is a very, very dangerous trap that is in our history for this particular moment. Because to forget what we are and our history, our identity, it means that there is no future for us. And how

0: can we have a future forgetting the origin of our culture? And that comes from the gospel. So I think, for instance, I think what you mentioned in the beginning, we feel today as one of the main problems in Western culture, that people don't perceive anymore the absence of God as an absence on their own life. And that means that there is no possibility at all to grow up as a human identity. Because, listen, when you put a God in a corner, and when you marginalize God, you have no more the center of, you are no more the center. You man and you woman, you are no more the center. Because the center will be someone else. The center will be the new discovery, the center will be the research of science, the center will be the technique, and so everything that we know. But if we have no more relationship between human person and God, forget it, that can be a future in our life.
1: It's one of the ironies to me to think back on how Enlightenment and post-Enlightenment ideology tries to portray religion as the big cause of war, whereas it was precisely their rejection of faith and the rejection of living out the faith that really brought the great wars, that the wars of Christianity account for 2.6 million people. The wars of secularism are 305 million people. So that, in, like you say, when they forget their origins, and not only forget, but try to stuff it back, try to reject, then they become more violent than their pre-Christian ancestors.
0: Yeah, we should say that some objection are also in part two, because we cannot forget that in our history there is also some point in shadow. So I mean, there is a division, and this kind of division, they put also some strong element of violence, but that was the cause of forgetting what we should be, and forgetting the primacy of God in our life. So probably the human interest and the politics interest, they had more power than religion. But I will say just this one thing as a consequence of that, that of course we have also we had different problems, but the problem of today is different, because the problem of today is that our behavior is no more in relationship with God.
1: Yes.
0: And so, and we become judge of all of our actions, and we become judge of the good and the bad. And if we forget God in our life, who will be the true judge about our own life?
1: Well, you see in part in history that without God as the absolute arbiter of truth and goodness and beauty, that then the arbitrary notions that come and go are fads, so that one group you think is good at a certain period is fine, but then it's easy to turn on them. And this is also part of that history. There's no way by which we can really examine and judge ourselves without God as the reference point, who shows who and what is good and true and beautiful.
0: Absolutely. I agree. And I would say, once you marginalize God, and then you, man,

0: You have no more the center of the situation. I would say more. The power will be taken by the most arrogant, the most powerful, right. And then you become all the time more and more weak in your life.
1: You become, as in the game of chess, you are a pawn
0: right.
1: for those who are powerful and no more. And if you're useless, they'll sacrifice you to promote themselves.
0: Right. Yeah. For this reason, you know, we need also in this big cultural crisis in which we are, because we cannot forget that this is a very particular moment with a cultural crisis. So for this reason, new evangelization is for us a chance and a challenge. Mm-hmm. A chance because we should be able once again to discover the faith and to discover the revelation, the word of God given to us. But it is also a challenge for people to understand that once again, we should be able to take in a serious consideration our own life. I would say the meaning of our life. Who am I?
1: Yes.
0: Who am I? Where I'm going? I would say there is a life after this life. There is an eternal life. Which kind of meaning does have the suffering? Why should I suffer? Why should I die? Why do I love? Because so this is a big question. In a moment in which our culture is in a big crisis, especially with the main concept of our life, that is love. People don't understand anymore the true value of love. And they make a big confusion between passion and love. We don't understand anymore that love is forever. And if it's not forever, cannot be love. Because you cannot love a person just for a few years and then you change again. This is not the true life, the true human life. You know?
1: No, it's giving back to what we were saying before, that I use people as pawns. I may feel a passion for them, but if I don't feel passion, they're out of my life. And that's not about love. That's about how they augment me, not how I give myself to them and receive them as they are. That's, they don't understand love.
0: You know, probably because also we Christians, we don't do our best in order to share and to give also our witness on that the revelation of God is to love. Mm-hmm. We should be able also to share once again the necessity of this experience is the experience of love, and to remember that God loves you and God is merciful with you. As you can see, this is the teaching of the daily teaching of Pope Francis. Pope Francis, from the beginning, the first word that he said on the window of the St. Peter's Square, it was, God is merciful. Mercy is the experience that we should have in relation with God. But that means

0: still the culture of pardon, for instance, or there is a culture of rancor, of revenge, of vendetta. I mean, where can we see concrete signs of pardon in our culture? But probably this is what we need. This is probably what we should be able to witness to the world today.
1: Well, see, it has struck me in visiting Poland, in becoming familiar with Saint Faustina Kowalska, that she died just a year before the Nazi invasion, and then followed by the communists. And this was something of a message of the mercy Christ wants to bestow on the world, precisely at a moment in history when people would be more merciless than they had ever been before. We never saw so violent and merciless a century as the 20th. And the things don't look so well for the 21st. But that message of mercy coming from Jesus was absolutely appropriate.
0: Absolutely. You know, we cannot forget that the 20th century, the century of democracy, the century in which everything seems to us the most important moment for all the history, but the 20th century was the century of more than 1 million of martyrs that we had in the Catholic Church.
1: Actually, it's 45 million martyrs.
0: Well,
1: including non-Catholics.
0: Well, you can see how we can speak about the history of the 20th century. Yeah. But it is interesting, and I like that you mention Faustina Kowalska. Well, first of all, you know, because I was born in the same day of the Faustina, the 25th of August. But this is another...
1: But a different year.
0: A different year, of course. But this is just because it makes me so more enthusiastic when I read the journal of Faustina. But, you know, this is very important. This is true. God gives to us signs in the different moments of our history and also our personal history. We receive signs from God. The question is, are we able to recognize it? Are we in the condition? Do we have eyes to recognize the presence of the Lord in our history and in our personal life? That's, for me, is the problem.
1: Yes.
0: So we have all the time signs of mercy, signs of love, witnesses, people, men, women, young people, all those people. It doesn't matter. We have every day, signs of the presence of God's mercy and love. But are we able to recognize it? Mm-hmm. This is my question. And for this reason, I think that the new evangelization also is an instrument, is a condition, is a possibility to know better your life, to be able to catch the presence of our Lord Jesus Christ.
1: Yeah, Isaiah speaks in a way that's odd to us, but very appropriate. He talks about having fat on your heart and your ears that prevents you from being able to see and understand what God is doing. And, you know, and sometimes also the 20th century is fascinated with its own accomplishments, its increase of wealth, and so many other, you know, luxuries that were unknown to hardly anyone, and yet fairly general in some civilizations, but it makes the heart in the

0: ears fat from hearing. They can't hear what God is trying to say. And this is also, for some people, a problem. Do we let God break through our fascination with the baubles and shiny things and rich things of our culture?
1: Yeah, sure. I will continue your reflection on the prophet Isaiah when in the chapter 55, there is a beautiful expression, because the prophet says, "So speak the Lord, my thoughts are not your thoughts, and my ways are not your ways. So I will forget all of your sins. They will be never again in my presence." So just to show that when we speak about God, when we speak of God, we are not speaking about something theoretical. We are speaking about an experience of Him. So we are just trying in our own life, within our culture, we are just trying to understand what is present, the way He is showing to us to go out also from this big crisis and from this disease of our culture. Because it is a disease, you know, we should be able to find the therapy. And so we cannot just make a diagnostic of what we are in this particular moment, in some way a crazy moment. But we should be also be able to have a diagnostic, so to give a therapy people to understand the right way of salvation.
0: So that when in other words, look for a way to clog, get the fat out of the arteries that clogs up the heart valves. We're going to take a little break. I need to do that. But before we go to the break, I want to mention Archbishop Fisichella's book, The New Evangelization, Responding to the Challenge of Indifference. It is available at EWTN's Religious Catalog. 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The number is 1-800-854-6316. And we'll be back in just a couple minutes to continue on with this conversation with Archbishop Fisichella on new evangelization. So please stay with us.

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Welcome back. First of all, I'd like to invite you to come here to be part of our studio audience. 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The number is 205-271-2966, or you can go to the main webpage, ewtn.com, where they can get you information on times for masses, tours to the studio, and chance to be part of the studio audience, and of course get up to Hansville and see all the sisters. So please do come if you get a chance. Now, Excellency, I want to get back to

0: your book. I mentioned it right at the very end of the last segment. You know, talking about this new evangelization and responding to the challenge of indifference. You know, the church has responded to persecution by the Nazis, the French revolutionaries, the First Republic of France, the communists certainly, and all kinds of groups through history and all that. But now it seems more in the West that there is indifference. It's no big deal. You know, leave us alone, and we'll basically leave you alone. How do pastors and how do lay people respond to the indifference they see around them in regard to the faith?
1: Well, you know, indifference, it seems to be the mature fruit of the secularism coming from the beginning of the last century. Mm-hmm. And then we have the consequences of that. Indifference is not just in relation with faith, with God, with the gospel. Indifference is also in relation with the other person that we encounter in our life. Because one of the signs of the indifference is our individualism. We are closed in ourselves, and we don't feel any more responsible for the other. And you know, living in a society, if you don't feel responsible, if you think that just indifference is your condition of life, you, believe me, you will not go far away from that, because there is no more society. There is no more family. There is just yourself and no one else. And I think that this is not really human life and sense of your life. I think that, first of all, we pastor and everyone who is engaged in new evangelization. But you know, in this case, new evangelization, it means also information, school, in hospitals. So everywhere there is people.
0: At work. Where you go
1: on
0: to
1: the
0: work.
1: Street, yeah. On the street, everywhere there is people. There is people, should be also someone who is able to say, I want to be responsible of you. And that means I want to be a response to you. I like to share with you my experience. And that is the same. So you can be teacher in a school, you can be mother, father in your family, you can be pastor, priest, bishop, religious person, everything.
0: And oftentimes, I sense that taking part in this new evangelization, in all these circumstances, for instance, there are people who work in factories, banks, garages, all sorts of things. You and I are not permitted to enter some of those places because of insurance. We have no business being there. It might be dangerous. The people who have the knowledge to do that work can be there. And the people of faith at the mines, the factories, and so on, are the ones who are to be the evangelists and have an alertness. That's one of the things. How alert are we to the other person and to their need to hear about Jesus Christ? That's part of our task, I think.
1: Yeah, absolutely. But, you know, there is several possibilities for that. For instance, we are doing a new evangelization. Everybody who is watching us, and probably they didn't realize before, but now they know that we are leaving a message. And this message is that our life is

0: important in the moment in which you share your life, your experience of love, of mercy, of God, religious experience of God with the other. It doesn't matter when, in which place and so. But if you are baptized just for this reason, you are an evangelizer. So for me, this is one of the most important matter that a new evangelization should have. Because, you know, we Christians lose the consciousness to be evangelizers. Because we don't understand anymore, and the indifference is the reason for that, we don't understand anymore the necessity to share the experience to have encountered Christ. Yes. But once you encountered Christ, you are no more the same. You change. And the joy of this encounter is so big, so huge, is so deep that you need to speak with someone else. You know, when you have a joy so great, what do? You cannot keep just for you. You cannot. You need immediately, you call someone, your friend, you call someone, you want to meet someone, and you want to say, well, this is my experience. We would like that the new evangelization should be the same. Listen, I met Jesus Christ in my life. And this is true. And the joy is so great that I want to share with you. This is to take in a serious way our baptism. This is to be serious and responsible as a Christian. And in some way, just this experience is the new evangelization.
1: You know, I travel frequently, and I wear my clerical shirt, and any number of times that becomes an opportunity for speaking and having some visible sign of our commitment. You know, of course, lay people won't wear clerical shirts, but they can wear a crucifix or some other sign of their love of Jesus and of their knowledge of his love of them. Even more importantly, and be willing to speak not so much about how much I love God, but how much he loves me, as St. John and St. Paul correct themselves.
0: Absolutely. I think that we need really to give some small but very important signs. You know, this is also my experience. I travel a lot too, in the airport, by train, so everywhere. And I have the same experience, and people want to speak with me,
1: yeah.
0: and they are questioning, and so. But I would say, I am recognizable because I have my collar, you know, and they can recognize me as a priest. But every Christian has should have the same experience. You spoke about the cross. And how beautiful is for our new generation to go and to have just a small sign, a cross. You can recognize that I am a Christian. And you know, how beautiful is for me traveling in the world and sometimes meeting people and they have a small sign of the cross and they say, well, this is my brother, this is my sister. Because we share the same baptism.
1: Yes.
0: I will say, you know, I like to say that you are baptized, you have your name, because in the day in which you have born, you have a new name, and then you will be different from many others. In the day in which you are baptized, they put probably the same name, but you have a new name that is common for everybody that we are baptized. For everyone is the same. Christopher, you are bringing Christ.
1: That's what the word Christ

0: Christopher means, to bear Christ.
1: Right.
0: Even something so simple. I was sitting in an airplane with a man who had something in his ears to listen to. He was doing work on his computer. He was going back to his book and generally avoiding eye contact with me. But at one point, he sneezed. And I said, God bless you. And he said, he looked at me and said, coming from you, that seems serious.
1: Yeah, look at that.
0: And that was the start of a conversation.
1: Sure.
0: You know, just to say God bless you. And I remind, well, it's professional. And it's a sense of then being able to open a conversation. And it was something simple. Or saying a blessing before you eat food.
1: Right.
0: You know, make the sign of the cross.
1: Right.
0: Don't worry about whether they like you or think you're cool. Are you giving glory to God for the food you have?
1: Right.
0: That's what's important.
1: I agree. And then, you know, we need also to challenge people for that and thinking about their own life. This is a responsibility for us. And small signs, probably they can recall to people their own identity and sometimes what they learn as a children. Don't forget that the majority of our families, so and also in this country, the majority of population is Christian, so are baptized, not necessarily Catholic. But, you know, the relation with God, the relation with the transcendent, the relation with something that my mother and my father taught me as a children. And they forget during the life. And probably just one sign of the cross before a meal, they will remember, my mother taught me why I did it with my children. I had several experiences on this this point.
0: Yes.
1: And I think that this is very important for us.
0: And, you know, these, you know, it's not exactly a huge program or a big organization called the New Evangelization, but it's these very concrete personal efforts and signs and willingness to speak of Jesus Christ without shame or hesitation that is very key.
1: Absolutely. You know, the New Evangelization can be summarized in one word, witness. Witness. If you are witness, if you don't ashamed of your faith, but you should be proud because there is nothing bad. It's just love. And just to learn people to love in the right way, so why should I ashamed to be Catholic or Christian or to be unbeliever? I mean, we need to give with a right consciousness our witnesses. But I would say also we should take in consideration what the Apostle Peter wrote in his first letter. Do this with respect, with sweetness, that means with capacity to understand that you are giving the word of the Lord, and then with right consciousness. Three words that are very important as a method for the evangelization. So respect, sweetness, and right consciousness.
0: And those attitudes of which St. Peter speaks in 1 Peter 3:15 are, again, focusing not on how I need to say something for myself. I'm focused on the need of the other person to know God, to know Jesus.
1: Right.
0: And as he says in that same verse, to give a reason for the hope that we have.
1: Right.
0: In a world that's indifferent because it has no hope, doesn't know what to look forward to. This is all they've got.

0: we've got more, and they need it.
1: I agree, you know, and the apostles in this chapter 3 continue. He says explicitly, be always ready,
0: yes,
1: to give reason for the hope within you.
0: Yes.
1: I think that this is one of the main content for the new evangelization. Be always capable to give reason.
0: Yeah.
1: Be always ready to give reason.
0: Sort of an alertness.
1: But, you know,
0: always be alert to what's going on.
1: But that means also for us the necessity to know our faith. That's not enough to share our experience, but it is really important to share our knowledge of the word of the Lord. And that means formation. That means that we need to know our faith. If I can say one word, well, you know, as a very important experience of new evangelization, we had the year of faith. The year of faith started in October 11, 2012, 50 years of the beginning of the Council of the Vatican II. And the finished was, the end was the 24th of November 2013. Well, during this beautiful experience of the Year of Faith, we suggest to all the Christians, we suggest to do just one simple thing. Learn to memory the creed. Learn to memory the profession of faith. And do every morning, every day, do of it your daily prayer. This was used to do, you know, until the 7th, 8th, 9th century. This was the daily prayer for Christians. I don't know why we forget it, and we say just our profession of faith during Sunday Mass. But we should be able to go back to this old and beautiful tradition, because if someone asks about of our faith, we should be able immediately to give reason of our hope and to say the content of our faith.
0: And to see in the creed that these are those core teachings, that it would be better to be executed rather than deny any one of them.
1: Absolutely.
0: And if it's worth dying for, you can also then see it's worth living for and living out and sharing, you know, these truths that God's the creator and that Jesus came among us and died and rose for our salvation. The Holy Spirit has given to us these, and the church and Baptist, these are truths that...
1: And Jesus continues to stay with us.
0: Exactly.
1: That was not just an historical event of 20 centuries ago, but he continues to... So he makes his company daily with me.
0: Well, this is, you quoted early, Matthew 28, and you know that go therefore and make disciples of all nations, baptizing them in the name of the Father, Son, and Holy Spirit. And Jesus concludes that, and know that I am with you until the end of the age. You know, this is a key element of his presence.
1: It is beautiful, you know, because if we check the first chapter of the Gospel of Matthew, and he speaks about the Emmanuel. You will give to this child the name of Emmanuel, Jesus, Emmanuel, God with you. And at the end of his gospel, he repeated the same idea. God is with you.
0: Yeah.
1: So I think that there is a beautiful expression I love a lot. A beautiful expression in the prophet Zechariah, is a small book, one of the

0: last book of the Old Testament, and there is a beautiful expression. He said, "And one day people will say to you, we want to stay with you, to reach you and stay with you, because we heard that God is with you." So how beautiful is to share with people this experience, so that people probably don't know us, but if we are witnesses of the presence of God among us, people would say, we want to stay with you because we can see that God is really with you.
1: Yeah, there's that great line there that 10 Gentiles will grab the sleeve right. of every Jew right. said, take us to meet God. This right. Put your sleeves out there. Get a big sleeve so people come and join you.
0: It's beautiful, isn't it?
1: It's a wonderful, wonderful image that we have. You know, we are getting close to running out of time, unfortunately. But I certainly do want to encourage pastors and lay people alike to get a hold of your book, The New Evangelization, Responding to the Challenge of Indifference, so that you can prepare yourself for this by going to EWTNReligiousCatalog.com or calling the number 1-800-854-6316 so that you can prepare yourself for it and to have this as a gift to help do this. Excellency, we have pretty well run out of time. Would you please join me in blessing our audience? May Almighty God bless you and keep you and cause His face to shine upon you, the Father and the Son and the Holy Spirit.
0: Amen.
1: And again, we can bring you guests like Archbishop Fisichella and some of the other guests and all the other programs only because this network is brought to you by you. You make it possible. It belongs to you. So please keep us in between your gas bill, your electric bill, and your cable bill. And we'll be able to pay all the bills that we have too. God bless you and thank you.

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6: Family, a prayer that we pray together is a powerful prayer. 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Almighty God, we worship you, our Father. 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

Hi, I'm Doug Keck, and welcome to the Catholic Sphere. Each week, we tackle topics important to Catholics around the globe with a different host and a different focus. And this week, our subject is theology. The topic, does God's merciful love mean never having to say you're sorry? To help us answer that question, we welcome our distinguished panel of experts, Colin Donovan, Vice President of Theology here at EW10 in Irondale, Deacon Harold Burke Sivers, a very familiar face here on EW10, hosting many shows, a prolific author as well, Our Life of Service, the Handbook of Catholic Deacons, and back with us again, Father Chris Alar, host of Living Divine Mercy here on EW10, and the director of the Association of Marian Helpers in Stockbridge, of course, Massachusetts, in the home of Divine Mercy. Welcome, panel. Thank you for joining us on this program having to do with God's mercy and how much can we rely on it. And then, of course, the play on words is from the old love story from the 1970 film, 71-72, in a time frame.

0: when the idea was supposed to be love means never having to say you're sorry. Now, I think in retrospect, we all know that was probably the stupidest thing that was ever said in print or on film. But it seems like in some ways, Father Chris, that when it comes to divine mercy, people seem to think the same thing with our Lord. Is that true?
1: Yeah, we get accused often of merciful Jesus being anything goes. License, remember though, Doug, is different from freedom. Freedom is the ability to do what you ought to do, not what you want to do. That's license. And so we have to realize that in the relationship of the Trinity, relationships, we as a family mirror that relationship of the Trinity. Remember Augustine, you have the Father, the Lover, the Son, the Beloved, and the love between them is the Holy Spirit. Well, the family is a mirror of that. You have the husband, the Lover. You have the wife, the Beloved, and the love between them is so great that from it comes the child. Now, here's the thing. Those relationships are just that, relations. And in order to maintain relations, we have to maintain a give and a take on the human level. And in God, in the Trinity, it's perfect. There's perfect love. Mm-hmm. But we're striving for that. We're just a mirror, an imperfect mirror of that. But what it means is we have to strive to be able to maintain that relation that we see in the Trinity. And with it has to come saying we're sorry. And that's really what confession is about. What do we do when we go to God? We say, first of all, here's what I did. And then in our act of contrition, we say, well, now, Lord, I'm sorry for that. And, you know, remember, confession, Doug, is not just about God. It, surprisingly, confession is also about God and community. The priest is not just persona Christi of Jesus Christ, but he's also representative of the church. And he represents all those people that I have hurt, that if I go to the confessional that I've hurt. You know, Doug, I equate it to the nail in the wall. Mm-hmm. In the confessional, it's when we sin, we nail that nail into the wall. And in confession, that nail's pulled out. But there's the hole in the wall, mm-hmm. and that's got to be removed and patched as well. And that's where saying we're sorry comes into play.
0: Right. Well, Deacon Harold, let me ask you, you go out and about, you do a lot of speaking out there, and certainly in the last couple of years, you'd say an emphasis was made post-Vatican II, and maybe an adjustment appropriately, to kind of emphasize God's mercy as opposed to, you know, threatening people that you're all going to go to hell or the path is very narrow, but that God is merciful, obviously divine mercy, as Father Chris Alar has with St. Faustina, the ocean of mercy, that God loves us just the way we are. So what does that mean in our lives?
2: Well, divine mercy is the Father's merciful love, right? It's God's loving response to overcoming evil and suffering in the world. So divine mercy becomes visible in and through the person of Jesus Christ, through his words and actions, his death, and his resurrection. So when we're experiencing mercy, we're experiencing God's own divine mercy and love. Now, this is very personal to me, you know, because this was basically the story of my father, you know, and how basically by watching the network EWTN, he became open to receiving God's divine mercy in his own life. You know, he was never interested in faith. He was never interested in religion. He was never really open to receiving anything that God wanted to give him. And it was with, of all people, Mother Angelica. He thought he was going to be watching me, but instead he started watching Mother Angelica, and he didn't turn the channel. I mean, he didn't turn away. And when I asked him later, why did you watch the whole thing? He said she just made so much sense. Mm-hmm. So in that respect, Doug, Mother Angelica was a vehicle of mercy to my father.
0: Right.
2: You know, and when we receive that message, when we become vehicles of mercy in the lives of others, then they become open to receiving the mercy that God truly wants to give them.
0: Right. Well, in a sense, your father was like the prodigal son. And Colin, in thinking about the prodigal son, we hear that many times, you know, God's mercy, welcome.

0: welcoming him back. But there's always the idea that it has to be the idea that the person involved has to make the first move, right?
1: Yeah, that's right. And in John Paul II's beautiful encyclical on the Father, which he wrote in preparation for the Great Jubilee 2000, he, Rich in Mercy, it was called, and it was about the story of the prodigal son and explaining how this exemplifies the divine mercy. Deacon Harold mentioned to it about how God wants to lift us up. And the Pope described God's mercy as the divine love reaching down into the misery of the individual and lifting them up out of that misery. Now, misery can be all kinds of things. We know the healing miracles of our Lord. We know the souls that were released from devils and these things. But it's primarily the moral misery of sin into which we fall. And if God just lifted us up and put us on the path and left us caked with mud, that wouldn't be sufficient. So the Pope says it's to lift the person up in their human dignity and restore to them the value of their human dignity. And so that's what the divine mercy does. It restores to us the dignity of our humanity. And it can only do that by comparing it with the holiness of God and the dignity of man as he created it. And that's where the moral law, the moral norms, the role of conscience comes in, and why we need to be taught what it is, the standard of God that we must satisfy, what represents our human dignity. And that's what God wishes to restore to us. And the church has that as its ministry through the sacraments, through its pastoral work. And so that's why it does involve to say you're sorry means to recognize that I failed to live up to the standard. Whose standard? Is it my neighbor's standard? Is it my wife's standard? Or is it God's standard? And conscience tells us it's God's standard, and we make the measurement against that. And that's how God will lift us up and restore us to the value that he intended for us.
0: Well, let me ask you, Colin, since you're talking about forgiveness and asking, somebody, telling them you're sorry, it seems like in a lot of the situations we have in today's world, it's kind of like, well, I apologize that I may have hurt you or that you might have felt bad. Kind of a non-apology apologizing.
1: Well, that's certainly true. And I think when you have, as our world does today, a world that is influenced by secularism, within the church, a world that is a church that is influenced by false theories of theology and morality, especially. And so the standard then becomes the standard that I have, not the standard of God or is taught by the church. And so it's very easy in that context to say, well, essentially what they're saying is, by my standard, I didn't offend you, so there's no universal standard that I recognize and that we all recognize that I can compare my behavior and my words against. Therefore, if you're taking offense, then I'm sorry you took offense. I'm not sorry I did what I did because I complied with my personal standard.
0: Right, absolutely. Now, also, as you were alluding to earlier, Father Chris, the idea of, sometimes people rely too much on the mercy through the, talking about St. Faustina and divine mercy. And sometimes there's questions, people say, well, the Sacred Heart was about reparation, and that, we need to make reparations. Now, that was superseded by divine mercy. It took away the idea of reparation, but that's not true, is it?
2: No, actually, divine mercy fulfills Sacred Heart, but in a different way. Mm-hmm. Jesus taught through St. Margaret Mary Alacoque in 1673 that I am love, because Jansenism had set in this fear of God. He's an ogre. So God had to reteach the world that I am love. Come to me. So I want you to come to me to know that I am love, because again, Jansenism was distorting that. Instead, we didn't listen. So now God is coming to us. That's why in the left foot of the image of divine mercy, you see Jesus stepping forward, because that love, first God teaches us he is love, but then when you put that love into action, it becomes mercy. And so the problem is, until we are recognizing our misery, can God's movement towards us be effective? Mm-hmm. Doug, you made a good point earlier. You said, God loves me just the way I am. Yes, but he loves you too much to let you stay that way. No offense.

0: But God loves you too much to let you stay that way. This is very true. So what we have to understand is in the message of divine mercy, God is coming to us and that love turns to action. Now, here's the interesting thing for me. People are fascinated when we say even Satan can be used in God's plan of salvation. And people are like, wait a minute, he's the great enemy. True. But unknownst to him, he can be used in our God's plan of salvation. Here's how. Jesus told St. Faustina that the only way that his mercy is effective is if we recognize our need for it. And the only way you're going to recognize your need for it is to know your misery. So we have to be, in a sense, recognizing that we are broken and we are miserable. And who better to do that than Satan? Now, you have to keep that in perspective because we don't want to listen to Satan. But what you have to recognize is, yes, I am broken. You know, you're broken. You know, Satan's the accuser. You're a sinner. You're broken. You're absolutely right. I don't engage in a conversation, but I am broken. I am a sinner, and that's just why I need God's mercy. And that's why Paul says in the scriptures that that's the reason God allowed us to fall into sin, was that he could show us his mercy. I think it's incredible. It's an amazing concept.
1: Right. Deacon Harold in James 2:13 talks about mercy triumphs over judgment. And before that, it says, because judgment without mercy will be shown to anyone who has not been merciful. So you've got the two there. They go together, right?
2: Yes, that's right. We have to remember what we talk about when we say judgment, right? The Catholic principle is this. We love everyone, but we always don't love their actions. And we judge actions, we never judge people, right? Because the only one that could judge people is God himself, right? So that's the Catholic principle. We have to judge actions, not people. And so when we look at someone, what is our job? Our job is to help show them and reveal to them the power of God's love. We may be asked to be vehicles of mercy in the lives of someone else, just like Mother Angelica was to my dad. It's not about judgment. I mean, yes, there was a time that I did not speak to my dad for quite some time because I was angry and I was judging him. Mm-hmm. But when I started to understand that he was, as Father Eli said so beautifully, my father was a broken man. All of us are broken. But to realize that in that brokenness, my father was truly seeking that which can only satisfy the deepest longing and desires of our hearts, which is a deep, intimate, personal relationship with Jesus Christ, and how God used both EWTN and me to be vehicles of mercy in the life of my father. Because one of the things that I did, Doug, was I asked my father to forgive me for not speaking to him for 18 years, for telling my grandchildren, his grandchildren, that he was dead when they asked about him. I mean, that's how much hatred I had in my heart because of what was done by my father. But as Father Eli said, when I took that step forward to be a vehicle of mercy in the life of my father, that opened the floodgates because literally my father did forgive me, and that took our relationship to a whole nother level. It was through that we were able to pray together for the first time. And so it's not about judging, because all of us are going to be judged by God, but it's recognizing the fact that God is calling us, even in difficult circumstances, to be a vehicle of mercy to others.
1: Right. Now, Colin, let me ask you, it seems like, you know, if one takes the concept of mercy and just amplifies it to a degree, it becomes, well, God is love and he's all merciful, so no one could possibly be going to hell. Everyone must be ultimately saved. Is that the church's position?
3: No, because you won't find that taught in sacred scripture or in the fathers of the church. So we're bound by what Christ, through his church and with the charism of infallibility that he gave to the church to teach faithfully what he taught. We find that that's just not really a tenable perspective or point of view. And it also, I think, on the very points we've talked about today, each of us in our different ways, makes the point that it looks very subjectively at human life as not a living out of a gift of God and all that gift means.

0: means in terms of the obedience to God, our Creator, our God, our Redeemer, God, our Sanctifier, and how we ought to live that obedience. But it becomes very, very egotistical kind of viewpoint. And so I don't think, it may be very comfortable idea that no matter what I do, that I'm going to go to heaven. Now, there is an element of truth in that, because until the moment we are dead, we can decide on behalf of God. The trouble is that we don't know when that moment is, and therefore we ought to decide now. So there is a catch-22 to that if you take that perspective and you wait too long. So it's not a very good way to live your life.
1: Right. Deacon Harold, an article I saw recently talked about the idea, and because you're out on the road, he says the evangelist who foolishly thinks universalism will make it easier to preach the gospel will see that without the bad news, the good news isn't taken seriously. On this view, Christianity becomes a faith that seeks to merely make heaven on earth, and by that point, it's nothing more than secular humanism playing dress up on Sundays. What's your thought?
2: No, I absolutely agree. And, you know, we have to understand that secular humanism has become a religion in this country. You know, that they worship the trinity of me, myself, and I, right? That's the trinity of the culture. And so what is the focus of that love, though? The self. Think about this for a second. You get to a point in your life where you have everything that the culture says you have to have to be happy and free and fulfilled, right? Freedom, again, as Father Alar said, is really license. And you get there, and you still don't feel satisfied. You still feel that something is missing. What do we call that? Midlife crisis. What is it a crisis of? It's a crisis of faith. But what's the culture's answer to midlife crisis? More stuff, bigger car, better house, more material things, more money. Those things will make me happy, and they will never satisfy, because it will never satisfy what the heart truly longs for. Deep, intimate, personal relationship with Jesus Christ. That's why Paul says money's not the root of all evil. The love of money is the root of all evil. Because when anything that takes you away from God, when that becomes your God, then it becomes your problem. And all God is doing with hell is respecting our free will choice to say no to him. That's how much God loves us. He loves us enough to respect our decision to say no to him. Now, who would ever want to say no, right? As Colin Donovan was talking about, who would ever want to choose to say no? But there are people who do choose to say no. We see that from the revelation of St. Faustina. We see that in the Blessed Mother's revelations to the children at Fatima. So we have to understand that there are eternal consequences for our actions on this earth.
1: Right. Father Chris, as far as St. Faustina, obviously with the diary and our Lord and our interaction with him, the idea that everybody was going to heaven certainly wasn't the case, right?
3: Yeah, she described in detail the two roads that match what we hear in Scripture. She said, on the one road, I noticed that there many were traveling it. They were merry, dancing, celebrating, and then all of a sudden, they fell off a cliff. So it was a very abrupt and eye-opening end to their path. On the other path, she saw very narrow, full of rocks, full of thorns. People were falling, tears, crying, but that path ended in a beautiful garden. Now people say, well, how could a just God allow that? And Doug, earlier we mentioned about justice being mercy. If I may add to what St. Faustina said, is God's mercy is his justice, because what is justice? Justice is giving someone their due. That's why actually religion, going to church, is under the virtue of justice. We owe God our due worship. Now, what I think is fascinating about God's mercy equaling his justice is this. God's giving, okay, if you look at what is just, God says the sinner has right to his mercy. That is justice. Why? Because the sick deserve the physician. Mm-hmm. We know that in Scripture. It is the sick who deserve the doctor, not the well. So if I'm a sinner and I'm broken, by God's very justice, he owes, in his own words,

0: Cardinal Avery Dulles of late memory said, "It is good that God has left us without exact information about salvation." He said, "If we knew that virtually everybody would be damned, we'd be tempted to
1: don't ask God. Why do we even have to ask our neighbor, our spouse, our friend, our boss, or whomever?" Mm-hmm. So we just communicate that into social life as well. And at the other end is despair, that there is no solution to this problem. I can't be saved. My sins are too great. And so either of those are wrong. They don't trust in God. They don't have confidence in this very point that Deacon Harold mentioned. That is that God, due to his own honor of who he is, the fact that he's our creator, redeemer, and sanctifier, he will extend mercy to us if we turn to him. Right. He has that as an obligation of his own honor, of justice, and so on.
0: Right. In your own personal life, have you experienced that, Colin, that forgiveness?
1: You know, absolutely. I remember going into the seminary, it was a good thing recommended to me to make a general confession. I didn't have to do it, but I think a priest, when they are ordained, that's a good practice, or religious, or whomever. And I found that to be a very liberating thing. Mm-hmm. I suppose I didn't have a particularly evil life, but nonetheless, I was a sinner like everybody, and to acknowledge that before God, it was a tremendous release, and a special release, because I had looked at the whole of my life and had tried to start off on a new path in a special way. And frankly, that's something each of us can do. We can make a general confession, and I think that's something good, maybe for next Lent. We've missed this Lent this year, but maybe some Lent to do that and to start out fresh.
0: Deacon Harold, you talked already quite vividly about your relationship with your father. What about your experience of your own forgiveness that you took from the Lord?
2: Yes. You know, the way I like to describe it, Doug, and this has happened several times in my life, the part of the story of the prodigal son that I think people would just need to appreciate, two quick things. One, when Jesus says he was in the pig pen. Now, we know from Leviticus chapter 7 and 11 with the dietary laws that pigs were, you know, considered, you know, filthy animals, mm-hmm. and that they couldn't consume them. But Jesus takes it to a whole nother level when he says he longed to eat what the pigs ate, right? So it's not just being with the pigs. He longed to eat what they eat, and they eat garbage. So he was showing that this young man was at the lowest point in his life. Like, people hearing that would have thought, oh my goodness, it can't get any worse than this. Yet even in the midst of that, when he was at his lowest, is when he realized that is the point where I realize only God can help me right now. And that's when he makes the brave decision to turn back toward the Lord. He rehearses in his head, then he makes that courageous step back to God. And the best part of that parable is the father caught sight of him. He was still a long way off. Even though we think we're farther away from where we should be, there's the father calling us back, looking for us. He never takes his eyes off us, and he runs to meets us with his ocean of mercy.
0: Just before we leave, Father Chris, on the way out, if you could just give us an idea of, from the divine mercy perspective, asking people to reach out to the Lord at this time.
3: Yes, we have in this beautiful grace that's given to us, especially on Divine Mercy Sunday, we have an opportunity, because remember, we receive mercy from God, we breathe it in, but then we have to exhale it, and we have to bring that mercy to each other. So let us all reach out, be able to receive God's mercy, but then exhale it out and give it to the world. That's what living Divine Mercy is all about. And we maintain those relationships by apologizing and helping to maintain common equity within our daily tasks. And it's so important that the foundation of that be God's mercy.
0: Very Absolutely. Important. Amen. Thank you so much, panel. Colin Donovan, Deacon Harold Burke-Sivers, and Father Chris Alar as well. And we thank you all for joining us here on EWTN's The Catholic Spear. And don't forget to join us next week when we'll have another host and another topic.

0: On the road of life, though, we find dangers. But God walks with us every step of our life, pouring out the gifts of His Holy Spirit upon us. Our Lady is our companion, like GPS in our car, connected to the cloud and bringing the latest updates to help us navigate our journey and get out of traffic on the way to the eternal kingdom. We don't want to get into family fights on our way to God's vacation destination, but we should be the sowers of peace and joy. We shouldn't accept substitutes, accept only the authentic identity of being His children, His sons and daughters. Let's grow in happiness and bring peace to those around us. Blessed are the peacemakers, for they shall be called sons of God.
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3: The year 303 AD. It is the time of Emperor Diocletian's brutal persecution of Christians. Bishop Januarius of Benevento secretly visits imprisoned believers to console and strengthen them. However, Januarius is soon discovered and brought to the Roman governor, who demands that he renounce his faith in Jesus Christ. Januarius refuses. The governor orders the beheading of the bishop and his companions. Eusebia, a Christian woman, gathers some of Januarius's blood into two vials, which are soon buried with his body in the cathedral in Naples. Three times a year, when this martyr's blood is placed close to his head on the high altar, it liquefies and turns red. The miracle of St. Januarius was first witnessed in 1389 and continues to this day.
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1: Blessed are the peacemakers, for they shall be called sons of God. Saint Jose Maria Escriva says that we are called to light up the pathways of this earth by being sowers of peace and joy. This comes from being aware that we are sons and daughters of God.

0: Welcome to the Catholic Sphere. Each week we have a different host and a different focus as we tackle topics important to Catholics around the globe. I'm your host this week, Jim Pinto. Today we'll be discussing the EWTN Media Missionaries, taking the gospel of Jesus Christ to our families, our parishes, our cities, our nation, the world. Evangelization is at the very heart, at the very core. It's the role of the children of God, of the Catholic Church. It's the deepest identity that we have, to share the mercy and grace, the salvation, the good news, the peace of Jesus Christ that we've received. And God has anointed the church down through the ages to do this very thing. We have three very special guests with us today from the Media Missionaries to share with us. Spencer Swope. He is an EWTN Regional Marketing Manager in our Southern Region. He joins us from Hansville, Alabama. Angelica Park is a young bilingual media missionary, as well as a youth and pro-life activist. She joins us from Waco, Texas. Chris Wegemer is the EWTN Vice President of Marketing. Welcome one, welcome all. And so we want to get on with sharing about evangelization, the new evangelization, the media missionaries, and our role with EWTN to make Christ known everywhere, beginning in our own families. So Chris, God bless you. Thanks for your decades of service with EWTN. And we want to hear from you, your perspective, your relationship with Mother Angelica, number one, over the years, and set the EWTN media missionaries in context for us over these, you know, 40 years or so, and Mother's vision and how this has evolved. Chris?
1: Thank you, Jim. It was truly an honor when Mother Angelica invited me to be a part of the EWTN Apostolate back in 1990. It was just such a tremendous blessing to work with a saintly, faith-filled, poor Claire nun in advancing the mission that God gave to her. She changed my life and countless others around the world. Amen. If you turn the clock back to 1990, it might be a world kind of hard for many.

0: the young people to imagine a world without the internet, without streaming video, no social media, no iPhones. They weren't even invented. So you wonder, well, how did people watch EWTN? And the answer really was primarily through cable television. And that really goes to the history of the Media Missionary Program, because what people would do typically in parishes is they would get together, whether it was the Knights of Columbus, the Catholic Daughters, Marian prayer groups, they would come together to get signatures after Mass, to try to persuade their local cable manager in order to carry EWTN. So we would work with them, and then, thanks be to God, once we were launched, we would continue to work with them so that they could utilize EWTN as a resource for catechesis and evangelization. So that's really just a quick snapshot of the history prior to the EWTN Media Missionaries.
1: And that's a beautiful reminder, Chris. I mean, you go back 31 years or so with Mother, with the vision, and you remind us again all the different social media and means that we have now and methods that we have now we didn't have then. It's just a great encouragement what can happen by the word of mouth and using what they had at that time. And this goes all the way back to the beginning of the church, right? That even though we have all media, all sorts of things, we, each one of us, verbally need to communicate to the church and to others the good news of Christ and how they can be involved. Thank you so much. Spencer, similar question for you. Your relationship with Mother Angelica, your sense of the history of the Media Missionary set in context of EWTN. Spencer?
2: Yeah, thanks, Jim. I had four instances. I came to the network in October of 2000, so the Jubilee year. And my first memory was in being in Mother's presence was during the Christmas party. We had a luncheon at the party, and there was always a gift that was being presented, and Michael Warsaw was presenting Mother with this gift. But during it, I was standing back. I wasn't even seated. I was standing back quite a ways, but she and I locked eyes. She was actually giving a talk, but at the same time, it was like her and I were having this conversation. It seemed like 5 minutes to me. It was probably more like 5 seconds, but it was something otherworldly. I can't really put it into words, other than I took away with it a greater zeal for the mission, and it was powerful. It was very powerful.
1: Yeah.
2: My second instance with her was the following August at our 20th anniversary celebration. We had a get together at the shrine. Well, it was and that's the picture right there with my two oldest daughters. It was almost 100 degrees under that tent. And Mother stopped by everyone to take pictures. I mean, she had to be wilting underneath that. And it just her courage and determination was just unbelievable. We also had the opportunity on her 80th birthday. As you said, I live up here in Hansville, about 10 minutes away from the shrine. And we had the opportunity, they took a vote with the families in the community and picked our family to deliver flowers for Mother on her 80th birthday, which was April 20th. And so we were able to deliver, I think it was something like 6 or 7 dozen flowers to her in the parlor. And that was super special. It was 2003. And then the last memory that I had with her, the opportunity to be with her, was during our 25th anniversary celebration. And we had another outing at the event at the shrine to celebrate. And this one's kind of funny. We were, every family only was supposed to go in and just talk to Mother briefly. Well, if you can see at the bottom, the boy there, he wasn't even 2 years old yet. That's my son John. That's kind of bald. At the end, after this picture, he and Mother locked arms, and she grabbed his hand, and they just embraced and just had this moment. And our colleague Tom Price was in charge of trying to get everything speeded through, and how do you break that up? You know, it was this special moment with Mother and my son John. It was incredible. So, and it was funny too. So, as far as, you know, I echo what Chris said. I came in 2000, 10 years after Chris, as far as where we've gone with our programming and everything. The focus of our job at that time was carriage on the channel lineups of these cable companies were trying to get on. That was the primary focus, and that's why Mother had developed something called the Family Missionary Alliance, FMA as we call

0: called them, which were kind of our media missionaries back in the day. So, and it's just progressed so much along the way, and we've gotten into so many different streaming. We're, you know, our motto is EWTN is everywhere, and we are pretty much available everywhere you want to be. There's some way we can get there, that's for sure. So it's just been a pleasure to be a part of this mission. It's an honor, and I look forward to doing it for, I guess, another 22 years.
1: Spencer, thank you so much for those precious and tender reflections, and hearing from you and Chris just how things have developed over the time. And this is why we want to speak with you today, our family, to say we have so much available now, so many means, so many methods in social media, in print, emails, TV, radio, shortwave. And we just want you to know about that. And then we want you to be able to share with other people that you would keep EWTN front and center, because Jesus Christ is being proclaimed by EWTN as the salvation of the world. Angelica, you as well, your relationship with Mother Angelica, it's quite amazing. And so speak with us about that and about Mother Angelica's impact upon your life, even your name.
2: Right. I've only known Mother in the spiritual sense. I haven't been able to meet her physically, but every step of my life, I feel like she's kind of been there, starting with my name. That's a very good reminder every day. And I have an interesting story in the aspect of like how I was, I guess, got my name. I was, my family had a special on EWTN for a year, and I was in my mother's womb at the time, and then I was born basically on the set of EWTN. So the last time, I guess like a few years ago, the last time I was there was I was in diapers. So
1: Not many people can say that. Yeah.
2: Yes. But then I kind of have lived out her witness in the aspect of being very passionate about my faith and being very passionate about what she's done. Her books are definitely the number one way of being able to go and kind of listen to her talk on a daily basis, and being able to hear how she's changed the world and also my life.
1: Yeah.
2: Being a part of her mission and just being a part of EWTN at all is such an honor because of how much she's done with it, and being able to now have all of those resources that she set up for us, and the inspiration that she's caused people to be able to now create new outlets for us to share her word and to share Christ's word, because that's what she was. She was just a vessel of Christ, and she did it so perfectly. And now being able to do that as a young person, even though never physically meeting her, but feeling her so spiritually in everything that I do with EWTN, and being able to be a part of something just so wonderful as media missionaries.
1: Thank you so much, Angelica. So your relationship with her really does go back to utero for you and earliest times. And it's another testimony, as Chris was saying, mother's love for children. Mother's love for young people. And that's such a message of Mother Angelica, the love for the little infant Jesus, our pro-life position and stance, making that known to the church, to the nations, and to the world. Let's go back to Chris. Chris, share with us more about the Media Missionary Association and how people are able to fulfill that call from the church, that blessed obligation to do the work of evangelization, sharing the gospel with people who may never have heard about the Lord or weren't involved in a church, more and more people not even being involved or baptized. And then the new evangelization, we hear that 25% of Catholics are regular in their attendance at Mass, so that leaves 75% that claim Catholicism that aren't engaged. So the new evangelization, reintroducing people, taking another look, inviting them to watch EWTN, to share the Lord with them. How does Media Missionaries fit that description?
3: Well, I guess I'd like to start off, Jim, just remembering how warmly I recall the pontificate of St. John Paul II. And when he issued his new evangelization, the call for the new evangelization, the enthusiasm, the excitement, which Mother Angelica and our colleagues at EWTN embraced it, was really incredible. And I think the same was true of viewers. That, you know, just the deep realization of how important it is for us to answer that call to evangelize, that call that we received in baptism, really also helped with the transition of the Media Missionary Program. As Spencer mentioned, you know, we at one time referred to it as the Family Missionary

0: Alliance, because Mother loved families, missionary spirit, and then the alliance of different groups in different cities who would come together to support us. But I think now with the transition to media missionaries, it became more individually focused and individual, yeah, with individual responsibility, that I need to respond to that call to evangelization in my own community, in my own life, as I reach out to my parish, to my friends, to my community. And I think that really was important and also was reinforced with the words of St. John Paul II.
1: Yes. Yes, our recent popes in particular have all, you know, called the laity in a special way, this current Pope Francis, that we always need to remember that we are missionary disciples. We're all being discipled. We're growing in the Lord, the love for the church, the love for scriptures, the sacraments, the saints, all that EWTN gives to us. But we're missionary. The church at its core is missionary, is evangelistic. What does that mean for me? How do I do that? And that's the work of the EWTN Media Missionaries, to supply you with everything that you need so that people can see what we're talking about. They know better what we believe, how we live the faith, how we worship, and how we pray. We want to equip you to do the work of evangelization. Spencer, same question for you, thinking about evangelization, the new evangelization, the media missionaries. How are the media missionaries, you know, helping to equip people for ministry? How are we fulfilling that call, giving people kind of the spiritual weaponry they need to help renew the church and to help proclaim the gospel to those outside of the church?
2: Yeah, exactly. Just what you said, we are providing them the spiritual weaponry they need to do just that. I think, I mean, even devout Catholics, I think, are shy away from evangelizing because they're just not comfortable. They're not comfortable putting themselves out there. Well, what we do, and the Media Missionary Department, is we're equipping them with exactly what they need to do just that. But we need many, many more. So that's where I feel our work really is. And we have to get into the parishes at that level. And there's so many ministries within a parish. We need media missionaries at the different levels within a parish to get the word out. Say the altar society, say, might have 5 or 6 members. 3 or 4 of them might never heard of EWTN. You just don't know. Or they're not really viewing it. They don't know. Or they think of us as just we're mass and devotionals. That's all we do. They don't know the richness of our programs and the work we're doing. So to me, we're just starting the whole media missionary, what we've been going on, I think, for almost 20 years, 18 yeah. years, I believe. We got a lot of work to do, and it's exciting to be a part of it. This is where it's the one part of the facet of my job that I really enjoy the most, is the media missionary part, because I feel like I'm really taking part in the new evangelization myself by having these tools and directing others to that.
1: Beautiful. Thank you, Spencer. Yeah, and that's a good reminder by Spencer. You know, so many of us have been watching EWTN for so long and benefiting. We love it. We love the programming, you know, on young people and children's ministries, women, men, the family, apologetics, specials, the Pope's travels, the arts. But so we kind of fall into this thinking, everybody knows EWTN. You're like, well, what do you need me for, you know? But we do need you. Angelica, speak with us as well about this whole area of evangelization, the new evangelization, and especially regarding young people. How you're working in that area, you as a younger person, how EWTN is reaching younger people, or what we might do, just kind of the culture that you're in, the mindset of young people. Just share with us if you would.
3: Right. Honestly, I can kind of really relate to what Spencer was saying in the aspect of the fact that we have people that are going to Mass and they can be very devout Catholics, but then not knowing EWTN. And it's very interesting. Here at Baylor University, you have a very strong Catholic community, surprisingly, even though it's a very Baptist school. And a lot of the people, I don't think it's ironic, but a lot of the young men that knew about EWTN are going into the seminary. And so I don't think that's a coincidence. But I think it needs to be more of an aspect with every young person's life, because it does really transform your faith to be a part, to even know about EWTN. And honestly, as a young person sitting here, I can tell you the easiest way for us to evangelize is through our phones, because we're pretty much on it 95% of our

0: lives.
1: We notice that, yeah.
0: Yes, all the parents definitely do notice that. But being able to go and start following all the different EWTN accounts on Instagram and Facebook and just share their content, I think that's one of the most amazing things, is because, you know, you guys check the box when it comes to being valid and becomes being true Catholics. And so being able to share real information and valid information that is reliable is super important on social media, because you do get a lot of fake information, especially about Catholicism. You definitely get a lot of this more liberalized Catholicism when that's not necessarily the truth about what the catechism teaches or what anything that we've ever done for the last 2022 years. Yeah. And so being able to share valid and reliable information, but then on top of that, like, you have the EWTN app, you have things that I've done that. I forgot my Bible to a Bible study and I pulled up my EWTN app and I knew that I had a true version of the Bible, and being able to have all of the books and all those things that, you know, other outlets of Christianity doesn't necessarily have, and that you have, and EWTN has, like, so perfectly provided everyone. And honestly, it's very simple to be a media missionary. In the end, it's kind of just being able to go on and being consistent and going in and getting those resources off the internet and getting those from you guys' website. But there's even rosaries and how to pray the rosary pamphlets in EWTN, mm-hmm. and getting anybody stuck on mom is the best solution. So even if you just order those from the website, that's going to be the easiest thing you can do to evangelize. And honestly, being able to also, if you know you have daily mass goers and you guys are a little group that everybody goes together, make it a group thing. Get your friends together and be like, hey, on this week, I'm going to do this and this and this. And then next week, can you order these things? Making it a group thing and making it a community thing is really beautiful. And I think that could be really effective in order to, you know, take the pressure off just yourself to evangelize, but also getting a beautiful community together.
1: Thank you so much, Angelica. That's beautifully stated. So many written materials that we have, a whole resource guide for you. If you join the EWTN Media Missionaries, you'll be in touch with our office. They can send you a starter's pack with all these different materials. You can always call the office. They can help you know the various materials, how to use the EWTN app. And I love what Angelica was saying, that, you know, she's carrying the Bible with her in that app. So that's right there. All the books of the Bible are right there. You can go, you can sign people up if they're interested. Say, well, I'm really interested in doing what you're doing. I already know EWTN. I'd like to become a media missionary. I want to share. I thought I was doing that. And maybe you are doing that, not as a media missionary, but I want to do that with a group of people who are in association, who are praying for their parish, who are praying for EWTN, who are sharing in their parish, and who are sharing beyond that. You can take them right to the app, and there's a sign-up rectangle right there. If you go to EWTN.com, you'd see that, or you just do it through the app on your phone. Say, well, sign up today. Become an EWTN media missionary. You can do that right there and then. It's a beautiful thing. And so that's great, especially, as Angelica said, for our young people that always seem to be on a smartphone of some kind. So we want to raise up a new generation with faces like Angelica and passion like Angelica has. Let's speak for a few minutes here just about, Chris, I'll start with you. Then maybe, why should people, you know, join the missionaries? Why might they say, hey, I want to be a part of that? They might be watching EWTN. They say, I love EWTN. I give some money to EWTN. But why would this be helpful? What are the benefits of this for me and for the parish? And maybe they feel, you know, there's not a place for them. But so what would you say to that, Chris? Why join?
2: Well, I think there are two things that come immediately to my mind. Justice Spencer and Angelica were talking about the different resources that are available. You know, I really think part of evangelization is engaging people who you're friends with and knowing what their journey is and walking with them. So let's say there's been someone who's been away from the church for a long time. You know, we have a brochure on how to go to confession if they haven't been to confession in 10 years. Or let's say they're having a child and they've been away from the church, but we can at least help them with some of our children's programming, et cetera. So I think that we make easily available resources for their stage of life, where they are in their journey, and trying to help them come back to the Lord if they've been away from the church. And I think the second thing is, just from an individual standpoint, I really can't think of any more convenient or easier way to act out my call to evangelize and to help with the catechesis of others than to become a media missionary, because

0: there's such a large array of resources available to me. It might be hard for someone to think of, well, how do I start the conversation? Yeah. But when you look at some of the resources, you know, there are, you know, no matter where you are, whether you're in church, whether you're at a hospital, whether you're at school, there are many things that we can offer to you to help start that conversation.
1: Beautiful. Spencer, your thoughts in this area of what difference does it make if I join the Media Missionaries? How will that be helpful to EWTN? You're reaching so many people. You know, why do you need a little guy like me or a young person or a senior citizen? What else can I do for EWTN? Can I take it at my own pace? Why should they join?
2: Yeah, well, as Chris said in the second part, I mean, it's our baptismal calling to evangelize. So I try to emphasize that to folks without making them feeling guilty, but we're all called to do something. So to be a media missionary, we're giving you everything you need. Everything, I mean, social media, all the resources there, I mean, all the ideas and everything.
1: Intercessory prayer for EWTN, for the spreading of the gospel, and then the parish ministry, and then public ministry. This is something that EWTN media missionaries pray on an ongoing basis. It's the prayer when Mother Angelica began the network. Can you pray that prayer for us, Spencer?
2: I sure can.
1: Go ahead.
2: Excuse me, I have to put on my glasses, though.
1: All right, I understand.
2: Oh God, Lord of heaven and earth, you alone have accomplished all we have done. May this first Catholic satellite television network be a tribute to the beauty of your church. May your Son, the Eternal Word, be glorified through this great work of your hands. Bless all the programs that will issue forth from its facilities. Just as your word issued forth from you, Lord Father, may that same word touch each heart that listens to this network. Let thy Spirit work with freedom through every teacher who proclaims thy truth in thy church. Bestow upon the network the power to inspire men to seek holiness apart, zeal for the extension of thy church, courage to seek after justice and human rights, and the patience to endure persecution. May thy paternal blessing always rest upon it. Amen.
1: Amen. Thank you. Amen. Angelica, we just have about a minute left here, but we see a young face in you. We see passion for the Lord. We see somebody named Angelica. Is there hope for us older people that there's something stirring with younger people? There's a hunger and a thirst for Christ, and some are responding. Just briefly.
3: Yes, I do believe there is a hope for younger people. And don't call yourself older. You're not old until you're in the grave, I believe. But, you know, I'm kind of going to go off a little bit of what Spencer said. Is actually, I'm going to disagree a little bit with the fact that, you know, Mother called us to, she said, Mother Angelica did say recently in one of her videos that I saw on EWTN, that you can make people feel a little guilty about not being evangelizing and not doing stuff like that, because that causes them to light a fire. So I hope everybody here gets a little guilty and starts signing up for media missionaries.
1: Well, if anybody could say that, you could say that with your young and lovely face. So thank you so very, very much. Thank you, Spencer, Angelica, Chris. Thank you so very, very much. So thank you for joining us today. Thank you for being a part of the great evangelization, the new evangelization. Cast your nets out into the deep for a catch, and cast it out with EWTN. We'll see you next week on the Catholic Sphere. Bye now.

0: For 2,000 years, our family has celebrated life and prayed for our world. 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
2: Prayer is an opportunity to spend quality time with God. So pray from the heart. Let God know you trust Him, believe in Him, and most of all, that you love Him. My favorite prayer that I say many times a day is, Jesus, I trust in you. It is simple, but as we know from St. Faustina, it reaches His heart.

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1: Family, a prayer that we pray together is a powerful prayer. So please pray together with me, our EWTN Family Prayer. Today we pray for women considering abortion. Heavenly Father, we worship you. You love the thought of each one of us and wanted us to exist. And so you knit us together in our mother's wombs. Share your love with those mothers who are considering aborting their unborn children. Dispel their fears, free them from pressuring boyfriends or parents, and give them joy in their motherhood. Spare them, Lord, from a life of regret, so that they may enjoy the satisfaction of a motherhood lived in love. Amen.
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5: In the name of the Father, and the Son, and the Holy Ghost. Amen. The angel of the Lord declared unto Mary, Hail Mary, full of grace, the Lord is with thee. Blessed art thou among women, and blessed is the fruit of thy womb, Jesus.
6: Holy Mary, Mother of God, pray for us sinners, now and at the hour of our death.
5: Behold the handmaid of the Lord.
6: Be it done unto me according to thy word.
5: Hail Mary, full of grace, the Lord is with thee. Blessed art thou among women, and blessed is the fruit of thy womb, Jesus.
6: Holy Mary, Mother of God, pray for us sinners, now and at the hour of our death. Amen.
5: And the Word was made flesh.
6: And dwelt among us.
5: Hail Mary, full of grace, the Lord is with thee. Blessed art thou among women, and blessed is the fruit of thy womb, Jesus. Pray for us, Holy Mother of God.
6: That we may be made worthy of the promises of Christ.
5: Let us pray.

Coming up next, a celebration of Holy Scripture with Francis Hogan on EWTN Catholic Talk Radio for Britain and Ireland.

Welcome to our series of meditations on the Psalms. We're continuing to look at the prophetic level of the Psalms, not any other aspect which can be looked at another time. So in this session, what I want to share with you is Psalm 16, Psalm 30, and maybe another one if I have a bit of space. So I want to begin with Psalm 16, and I'm going to read it from the breviary version that everybody is familiar with. And it might be interesting for you to realize that the caption that the church puts onto this psalm is this: God raised up Jesus, freeing him from the pains of death, which is a statement from Acts.

Acts 2:24. This means that the church officially uses a Christological interpretation of the Psalms in its most important prayer after the Eucharist, which is the celebration of God's word in the divine office. Preserve me, God, I take refuge in you. I say to the Lord, you are my God. My happiness lies in you alone. He has put into my heart a marvelous love for the faithful ones who dwell in his land. Those who choose other gods increase their sorrows. Never will I offer their offerings of blood. Never will I take their name upon my lips. O Lord, it is you who are my portion and cup. It is you yourself that are my prize. The lot marked out for me is my delight. Welcome indeed the heritage that falls to me. I will bless the Lord who gives me counsel, who even at night directs my heart. I keep the Lord ever in my sight. Since he is at my right hand, I shall stand firm. And so my heart rejoices, my soul is glad. Even my body shall rest in safety, for you will not leave my soul among the dead, nor let your beloved know decay. You will show me the path of life, the fullness of joy in your presence, at your right hand, happiness forever. On the historical level, this is a wonderful prayer of commitment to the Lord, and a prayer in which the psalmist is choosing the Lord. And when the psalmist says, the Lord is my portion and my cup, then he is saying that I choose the covenant that God has put me into. I choose the inheritance that he has given to me. I choose what God has planned for me. That's a very important statement to make spiritually. Some people are like those who have been accidentally made Christians. They just happened to have been born to Christian parents, but they haven't chosen it themselves. They haven't chosen their portion. They haven't chosen their inheritance. They haven't chosen what God chose for them. And they're very foolish. But as we go along in the spiritual life, we have to choose God more and more and more so that we can experience the fullness of the inheritance that he has given to us. Our inheritance is the kingdom of God. Our inheritance is that absolutely unmerited redemption that Jesus has won for us. Our portion is to be the mystical body of Christ on earth, the extension of the incarnation. What a marvelous privilege. By contrast, those who go the ways of the world, or worse still, the ways of the occult, they increase their sorrows not only in this life, but forever. We're not going down that route. And so to choose God, you have got to push something else away. You've got to make room for God in your life. And so we push away what is not of God, what is not of light, grace and glory. We're saying to the Lord, you are my portion and my cup. And we welcome the inheritance he has given to us. But then we say to each other, you know, I bless the Lord because even at night when I'm asleep and apparently unconscious, the Lord is still directing my heart. So I am safe whether I'm asleep or whether I'm awake. But in my waking hours, I keep the Lord ever in my sight. I never, ever lose the presence of God. I do not go away from him to anything else. And since he is at my right hand, which is the symbol of strength and power, I shall stand firm. So since God is with me, since God is the power and the strength and the grace and the light and the life and the glory of my life, of course I'll be able to stand firm against all the enemy and against all the temptation and the attacks of the enemy and so on. But our privilege and our portion is greater than that. We will be able to rejoice even on the day of our death, the day when we have to look through the darkness into the brightness of eternity, when we have got to let God open a door and we alone can go through it. And we can be absolutely sure that beyond that door,

Not only will our bodies rest safely in the earth until the final resurrection, when we are called to join our souls in glory, but he will safely take your soul into eternity. There are some false sects who claim to be Christian who think that body and soul is in the ground, which is very, very sad. As if Jesus' redemption was not a plenteous redemption, a full redemption, a glorious redemption, a redemption involving your body as well as your soul. And he will not allow us to decay in hell. He has paid too great a price for that. What he, in fact, he shows us all during our lifetime is the path of life. He guides us gently and personally along this path of life. And if we persevere with him, our hand in his hand, then he will take us not only from the pathway through the darkness of the night of history, but he will take us into the brightness of eternal light. He will show us the fullness of joy in the presence of God, and he will bring us to experience joy and happiness forever at God's right hand. And that is in the position of greatest glory and happiness. You know, if I could only share all the Psalms with you, Jesus is the most extraordinary of all kings who have ever lived. He's the only one who wants to share his throne. No other king ever wants to share his throne, not even with the queen. But he does. And he actually says in the book of Revelation to the early churches that anyone who is victorious over the trials and difficulties and temptations of life, he said, I will let you share my throne. Wonderful promise. Now, that's on what I call the ordinary level of the psalm, and it's still a very beautiful thing. But I've done something without introducing it, and I hope you've picked it up. That I'm telling you that beyond the prophetic level, where the psalm is fulfilled in Christ, there is still another prophetic level that I haven't got much time in these sessions to share with you, but I wanted to illustrate it right now, and that is that these psalms are also fulfilled in the life of the church, because the church is the mystical body of Christ. And so as an individual who is part of the whole mystical body of Christ, then this psalm is absolutely mine. It's Francis's psalm, but it's also mine as the mystical body of Christ on earth, and it was fulfilled in an absolute sense in Jesus' own life, which is really fantastic. From the very beginning of Jesus' life, he chose whatever the Father wanted. I only say what my Father tells me to say. I only do what my Father tells me to do. I only reveal what my Father tells me to reveal. I always do what pleases him. These are all statements from John's Gospel. Jesus speaking about his relationship with God. He totally accepted his portion and the inheritance that was given to him. He was the elder brother, and we're all the younger brothers. And he was sent to collect and to save as many of the younger brothers as he could. Of course, his salvation will stretch to all his younger brothers, if only they would reach out to receive it. And he would not accept the temptations given to other kings or other saviour figures or other messiahs. And I put all of that in inverted commas. He wouldn't make the mistakes that they made of wanting the world as well as God. Wanting everything that this life can give you as well as eternal life. We make that mistake. He didn't. He chose his portion and his cup, and he stayed with that absolutely and fully. And he not only experienced the closeness of the Lord with him day and night, he had a privilege that is beyond our ability to conceive of, and that is he had the hypostatic union. And when it came to the time of going into death and hell to save us, he knew that the Father would not leave his body to decay in the earth. This body was completely different to all other bodies in the sense that it housed the actual presence of God. It was the temple of God, this particular body. And so in 3 days, or on the third day, God raised him up. No corruption could touch a body as holy, as
crystal.

pure and clear as him. Even my body shall rest in safety. You will not leave my soul among the dead, and you will not let your beloved know decay. Instead of that, Jesus experienced what he passed on to us, and that is that he went gloriously through to the resurrection and opened the gate to eternal life for all of us. And so when he emerged from his tomb, he emerged for us and with us, and we go into death and out of it into eternal life through him, with him, and in him. That is true of us as individuals, and it's true of us as the church. Now, that's all I want to say about that, because I want to indicate that there are certain parts of the Psalms that are more prophetic than others. Sometimes a complete psalm is prophetic, like I showed you in Psalms 20, 21 and 22. Sometimes it's only part of a psalm. And I'll illustrate that more in other psalms that I'm going to share with you. But I want to now share a very lovely psalm about death and resurrection. Of course, the psalmist wouldn't have called it death and resurrection. He wouldn't have known what resurrection was. And yet the Holy Spirit got him to express it in such a way that it is truly marvellous. This is Psalm 30. High praise, Lord, I give you, for you have helped me, and you have not let my enemies gloat over me. Lord my God, I cried to you for help, and you have healed me. Lord, you've brought my soul up from Sheol. Of all those who go down to the pit, you have revived me. Play music in the Lord's honour, you devout. Remember his holiness and praise him. His anger lasts but a moment, his favour a lifetime. In the evening there is a spell of tears, but in the morning there are shouts of joy. In my prosperity I used to say, nothing will ever shake me. Your favour, Lord, stood by me like an impregnable peak. But then when you hid your face, I was terrified. Lord, I call upon you, I beg you, my God, to pity me. What would you gain from my blood if I go down into the pit? Can the dust praise you and proclaim your faithfulness? Hear me, Lord, and have pity on me. Lord, help me. And then there's a pause. You've turned my mourning into dancing. You've stripped off my sackcloth and clothed me in gladness. And now my heart, silent no longer, will sing you music. O Lord my God, I will praise you forever. I took a bit of license there. And now my heart will play music for you. So I will sing, I will play, I will rejoice, I will give thanks. Now, what is this person saying? They seem to have come right to the moment of death and have been saved, that the Lord intervened and brought this person back from the brink of Sheol. But of course, the Holy Spirit is saying something much greater. First of all, let's look at what this man is saying in his own day, because this is a very ancient psalm. Of course, they say it's of David, because they say that of most of the Psalms, even though he only wrote about 72 of them. I give you high praise. Now, high praise is that you are really glorifying and praising God. You're not just saying, well, gee, thanks. You're really praising God from the very depths of your being. And I'm praising you because you have lifted me up from the brink of Sheol, from the pit. Now, to him, that would have been death. But the Holy Spirit is saying to us through these words that we should give high praise to God because Jesus has saved us from the pit of hell. He has saved us from the real death. And the real death is not the separation of the soul from the body. That's not a problem at all, as long as the soul knows where it's going. But the real tragedy that the Bible indicates is that if the soul goes on to the real pit, with the capital P, then
there's real

death, because there's death for the body and death for the soul. That is the second death that St. John speaks about in the book of Revelation. So to be saved from that, Jesus went into death and hell. And I illustrated that in Psalms 20, 21 and 22. Then the psalmist reflects, and now the Holy Spirit is really guiding him, and says, remember God's holiness and praise him. His anger lasts but a moment, but his favour throughout life. Now, if you look back at a time of great suffering from a distance maybe of 10 or 20 years, you might say it was a moment. But when you were going through it, it seemed like eternity. And so when Jesus or the Holy Spirit would look back at the passion of Jesus and his death, it was all over in 24 hours. But the grace and the glory of that goes on for the whole of eternity, your favour for a lifetime. And so the spell of tears is Gethsemane. But in the morning of the resurrection, there are shouts of joy when the new life breaks in upon us. The last verses of this psalm, which is one of my favourites, I meditated on it for a long time and I said, Lord, I know I'm blind. Let me see. Let me see what I'm looking at. Let me see why these words speak to me so strongly. You have turned my mourning into dancing. You've stripped off my sackcloth and wrapped me in gladness. And now my heart, silent no longer, will play you music. Oh Lord, my God, I will praise you forever. What am I looking at, Lord? He brought me to John chapter 20 and to the meeting of Mary of Magdala with Jesus on the morning of the resurrection. And Mary of Magdala, as presented in that scene, is actually an image of the church. It happened to Mary, but John is trying to say to you that there's a much, much greater meaning to the scene than you think. So if you just stay with Mary, the individual, you don't get the full depths of this. But I'll give you Mary as an individual, and then you'll see what the psalm is saying about the church, the mystical body of Christ. Mary of Magdala was always the silent one. You don't hear her speaking up in the gospel. She's there. She's a disciple of Jesus. She's following him. She went through a great conversion. And she reached the stage where she couldn't live without her Saviour, the one who had taken her out of the black darkness of sin and a wasted life into the beauty and glory of walking with God. And we're told that on the morning of the resurrection, she went by herself to the tomb, and that she was weeping and wailing. And even the sight of the angel of the resurrection didn't impress her. She just said, do you know where they've taken his body? And her eyes were only for Jesus.

forever. And so he said, Miriam. And she hears the call to eternal life. She hears the call to get up and truly live the life of the resurrection, to leave all the mourning and the crying behind. And as she gets up from the ground in sheer ecstasy, she says, you've turned my mourning into dancing. You've stripped off my sackcloth and you've clothed me with gladness. Oh, my heart will be silent no longer. I will play you music, O Lord my God, I will praise you forever. The psalm is completely fulfilled in that moment. It's really fantastic. But over and above the whole story about Mary of Magdala, we have the story about the church, which is the mystical body of Christ. And the whole church was in mourning and in tears. Traditionally, we're told that they found Peter in Gethsemane with the cloak of blood-stained cloak of Jesus. Judas was dead. They had to go searching for the others, and it took them 8 days to excavate Thomas, wherever he was hidden. So they were all dead, spiritually. The whole thing was over. And it's this call of Jesus in the resurrection, telling them to come out of their unbelief and out of their death and out of their mourning and out of their tears and out of thinking that Calvary was the most dreadful tragedy that could ever have happened the planet, that in actual fact it was the key to human history, the key to the future, and that these men were called to take that key to all nations and to open all nations to the grace and glory of God. And so for the whole church, it was on the day of resurrection, you have turned my mourning into dancing forever. Thank you for joining us. Slán agus beannacht dé libh. Goodbye and God bless you.

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1: Psalm 115 is called one of the Hallel Psalms, and Hallel in Hebrew means praise. So it's Psalms 113 to 118 and also 135. I like this psalm because of the way it starts off. Not to us, O Lord, not to us, but to your name give the glory. I love that because everything we do is not about me. It's not about worshiping the Trinity of me, myself, and I. It's about how God can use us for his glory. Remember what Jesus himself says, don't put it under a bushel basket, no one can see it, but put your light up on a hill so people can see the good works that you do and give glory to God. That's how we witness the power of God's love in the world today, by letting his light shine through us so people can see that light and they can at least come to an initial faith in Jesus. And as they get to know us better, they get to know Jesus more deeply and more intimately. Let us pray Psalm 115 to remember that we are the light of the world, and that when we shine brightly, we shine forth with the power and the love of our Lord and Savior Jesus Christ.
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3: Welcome to Catholic Blitz. Father John, you're on the hot seat. Are you ready?
4: Ready, willing, and able.
3: We have a question for you. Why can't women be ordained? You have 1 minute to answer. Go.
4: Well, the quick answer is that Jesus didn't ordain any women. 12 apostles were all men, and that's why the church will not ordain women. But also, we have a longer answer from Pope John Paul the Great. In 1994, he wrote a wonderful document called Ordinatio Sacerdotalis that made it very clear the church has no authority to change, which is the substantial element of a sacrament. So just as in baptism, you have to use water, you can't use milk. Holy Eucharist, you must use wheat bread and grape.

0: wine, can't use rice cakes or grape juice. Likewise, for holy orders, must be a baptized male who acts in persona Christi. And this is from sacred scripture and sacred tradition. And that's why women can't be ordained priests.
1: Good job. See you next time on Catholic Blitz.
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5: Throughout the ages, the Church has recognized many special heroes of our Catholic faith. 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
6: Hello, family, and welcome. We're Bob and Penny Lord. We have a very special saint to share with you today from the 19th century. His name is Saint Gaspar del Bufalo. His body is venerated in the Church of Santa Maria in Trivio in Rome, about a block away from the Fountain of Trevi. He was a powerful worker for the Lord. Gaspar was born in Rome on January the 6th, 1786, the Feast of the Epiphany, which accounts for his name Gaspar Melchior Balthazar del Bufalo in honor of the three wise men. He came from very humble circumstances, but his father was a cook working for a prominent Roman family. He worked at the Altieri Palace and they lived there.
7: The Altieri Palace was right across the street from the Gesù, the mother church of St. Ignatius Loyola and the Jesuit community. Gaspar's mother, Annunziata, was a very spiritual lady. She is credited with having instilled in Gaspar a great love for our Lord Jesus, his mother Mary, and all the angels and saints. She would pray at the chapel of St. Francis every day. A time would come when Gaspar, only a year or so old, was going blind. He suffered from an incurable disease of the eyes. His mother prayed for a healing for her son. She had great faith in St. Francis Xavier. God blessed her faith and miraculously cured Gaspar of his eye affliction. Annunziata thanked our Lord Jesus and the intercession of St. Francis Xavier for the rest of her life. She told her son many times throughout his life of the miraculous cure he had received through the gift of prayer. Gaspar took St. Francis Xavier as his special saint and put his religious congregation under the protection of the Apostle of India.
6: From the time he was a child, probably from the time he could understand the teachings of his mother, she shared with Gaspar stories of our dear Lord Jesus, his mother Mary, all the angels and the saints. Gaspar was very spiritual, very reverent, completely committed to our Lord Jesus and the Catholic Church. He took his mother's sensitivity, her love for the oppressed, her strong Christian convictions, and love of all things that had to do with the church.
7: In his early years, he was fortunate in that living at the palace, he was able to be taught by the teachers of the palace. However, his later experience in the public schools was not good at all. There was no comparison to the learning atmosphere of the palace. This did not last very long. His father was very involved where his son's education was concerned, as was his mother. His father had to pay dearly to have his son attend a school run by priests of a religious order. But he did whatever it took. This helped with Gaspar's religious formation.
6: At age 12, Gaspar was admitted to the Collegio Romano to prepare for his future life as a priest and ambassador of God. He spent the next 11 years in this seminary, completing all his formation for the priesthood

0: and being ordained to the various ministries, such as subdeacon, deacon, and finally, just before ordination, to an acting canon in the Basilica of San Marco in Rome.
1: The Basilica of San Marco had great meaning in the life of Saint Gaspar. There were many churches in Rome where he served, giving missions and days of recollection. But this church was where his younger brother Luigi, who died prematurely, was buried. And then, in 1811, while he was in exile, his mother Annunziata died and was buried in the Basilica of San Marco. He also received his tonsure in that church and celebrated his first Mass there. It would be an important church for him the rest of his life.
0: On July 31st, 1808, he was ordained a priest at the Church of the Missionaries of St. Vincent de Paul in the Monte Citorio area of Rome. He was now ready to begin his career for the Lord. Although he was only 21 years old when he was ordained, he began preaching missions right away. His training at the hands of his dear mother and then the priests of the Collegio Romano bore fruit early on. He was a popular speaker all over Rome. He was doing what the Lord had planned for him. The Collegio Romano was only a block away from the Church of San Ignazio or St. Ignatius. Gaspar and his fellow seminarians would attend Mass at the Church of San Ignazio or during his time at the Collegio Romano.
1: Ironically, the Church of San Ignazio is only a few doors down from the building the French government used to set up their military headquarters after Napoleon took over Italy. The year after his ordination, 1809, Napoleon took over Italy. In May, Napoleon overpowered the Papal States. In June, Pope Pius VII excommunicated Napoleon. And in July, Napoleon arrested Pope Pius VII, sending him to France to sit out Napoleon's reign in prison. All the loyal priests in Italy knew their future was insecure. The French rulers did not want to close the Catholic Church. They wanted to control it. So they required all religious in the country to take an oath of allegiance to Napoleon. It was there, at the makeshift French headquarters, that Gaspar and some of his fellow priests were brought before the French authorities in 1810 to sign a loyal oath to Napoleon Bonaparte and the French government in front of the magistrate. This was where he uttered his now famous response for the first time, "I cannot, I must not, I will not."
0: And it was from that place that he was imprisoned and sent to Piacenza in northern Italy. This was the beginning of his exile. The conditions in Piacenza were unbearable. That, coupled with his frail health, caused him to become deathly ill. And so he was transferred to Bologna, also in northern Italy. Earlier that year, a nun in Rome, the Venerable Sister Agnes of the Incarnate Word, died in Rome. She had predicted to Father Albertini that there would be a community of priests and nuns of the precious blood, which would be founded by Gaspar del Bufalo. When Gaspar was so ill in Piacenza, Father Albertini told him of the prophecy of Sister Agnes. Immediately, he regained his health.
1: Things were not so bad in Bologna during that year. He and his companion, Father Albertini, were allowed to live in an old palace, although he was up in the servants' quarters in the attic. But he was able to celebrate Mass again. He studied in the university. Two terrible things happened during that time. His friend, Father Albertini, was sent to the Bastia prison in Corsica, where he suffered for the rest of the war. The second dreadful occurrence was that his sainted mother, Annunziata, died. Her heart gave out. There were those who said she died of a broken heart because her son had been taken away from her and been in prison. She was 50 years old.
0: The following year, 1812, proved to be a terrible one in the period of exile and imprisonment for Gaspar. In September, he and a group of deported priests were brought in front of the French government and asked again to take the oath of loyalty to Napoleon. They all refused. Again, Gaspar shouted out what had become his battle cry, "I cannot, I must not, I will not." He was sent to a prison, San Giovanni.

0: Bonimonte in Bologna, where he languished in terrible conditions for the next 6 months. The prison was so foul and seedy it was unbearable for anyone, but for Gaspar, who had grown up in a palace, it was impossible.
1: There's an old adage, when fate hands you lemons, make lemonade. That's exactly what Saint Gaspar and his companion did. It was very obvious the French were determined to break their spirits. But our saint followed the lead of the little flower, the future Saint Thérèse of Lisieux. He and another priest, who were confined together under the worst conditions, behaved as if they were living in a palace. They slept on bare boards. They were given dirty soup to eat. They said it was delicious. It just went on and on. The French in charge of the prisoners came to the conclusion that there were too many in the one prison, and they were fortifying each other's spirits. They offered everything up for many petitions. One, the end of the captivity for their Pope and for themselves, and a final resolution of the Napoleon question.
0: So the French took half of them, of which Gaspar was one, and sent them to a far worse prison, if that was possible, in Imola. This was the beginning of 1813. The logic was that after 6 months in a prison like that, they should be ready to agree to anything. In January 1813, Napoleon had forced Pope Pius VII to issue a statement of a sort of reconciliation, called it the Second Concordant, in which the Pope then recanted a few days later. But this would have allowed his priest to take the loyalty oath according to French logic. So in May, Gaspar was asked again to take the oath of loyalty, and again we hear, "I cannot, I must not, I will not." He was told about the Pope signing the Second Concordant, but he still refused. Now this was strange. We don't know if the Holy Spirit was whispering in the ears of this young priest, but he seemed to know something that no one else knew.
1: The French were furious. They took Father Gaspar and all those who had not taken the oath of loyalty and sent them to an even worse prison in Lugo di Romagna. Their time there was possibly the worst of all their imprisonment. Now let's understand something. The number of priests who had refused to take the loyalty oath had dwindled considerably. These 14 were severe holdouts. The French had to break them or send them to Corsica, which amounted to a near-death sentence. We believe our saint would have gone to his death rather than give his loyalty to anyone other than his Pope. But the Lord intervened.
0: In December, he was sent back to Bologna and ordered to take the loyalty oath. He refused for what seemed to be the last time. That was it. He was sent to Florence to prepare for his last trip to Corsica, which would ultimately lead to his death. But Napoleon came up against his greatest adversary and the one he gave no importance to at all, God. Before the end of the year, Napoleon's armies had suffered defeat after defeat. He was all but finished, and by the beginning of the new year, he was on his way to his first place of exile, Elba. In January 1814, all the priests in Italy were freed and allowed to return to their homes. Gaspar was on his way to Rome and a powerful ministry for the Lord.
1: During the almost 4 years, Gaspar was incarcerated. He dreamt about going back to Rome and working with the people he'd left behind. He yearned to teach the people about our Lord Jesus in the sacraments, our dear mother, and the angels and saints. While he was still in Florence, awaiting his doomed voyage to Corsica, he was contacted by a group in Rome called the Evangelical Workers, asking him to join their group and evangelize all over the countryside. You see, everyone felt this horror which they had been subjected to and were living through would end. They had ultimate and complete faith that God would deliver them, and so all the priests and religious were planning for the future. Gaspar could not wait to return to his beloved Rome.
0: Father Gaspar and Father Albertini continued working with the evangelical workers, but struck out on their own to establish what would become the Congregation of the Precious Blood. Gaspar devoted a great deal of time looking for a house to begin his new congregation and at the same time to recruit future workers in the vineyard of the Lord through his new congregation.

0: He was invited to preach a mission in a small town in the Umbrian Valley, Giano, near Spoleto. The bishop who had invited Gaspar to do the mission in preparation for the Feast of All Saints, Monsignor Belisario Cristaldi, turned out to be the catalyst through which the congregation had their beginnings.
1: There was an old monastery and church in the mountains of Umbria, specifically Monte Cereto. It was called the Monastery of San Felice. It had been under the custodianship of the Benedictines, the Augustinians, and Passionists at one time or another. At this time, 1814, it had been abandoned 3 years before. Gaspar fell in love with it. He was given a word of knowledge from the Holy Spirit that this was it. This was to be the beginning of the new congregation. Gaspar asked the Monsignor for his help, which was gladly given. Within 1 month, Pope Pius VII gave his approval for the house and land to be given to the newly created congregation, and along with that, a yearly stipend to help them get started. If this was not the work of the Holy Spirit, we don't know what was. At any event, the community began less than a year after Gaspar was released from prison.
0: However, things were not as rosy as they may sound. The money which the Pope had promised never materialized. The monastery was in a shambles, having been completely abandoned for 4 years. And if that wasn't enough, the Archbishop of Spoleto wasn't quite sure he wanted this new group in his diocese. It took all that Monsignor Cristaldi could do to finally convince the bishop to allow Father Gaspar and his congregation to settle in the Diocese of Spoleto. So on the one hand, he had to appease the bishop, and on the other hand, he had to attempt to persuade his members to run all over the countryside giving missions and then come back to San Felice to become carpenters, plumbers, and all else it took to put the monastery into condition.
1: He lost a few.
0: He lost a few, he gained a few. But by the Feast of the Assumption, 1815, he officially opened the doors of the new mother house of the Congregation of the Precious Blood.
1: The monastery at San Felice was very important to Gaspar. This was their home. This was the first house, and it was a place he would come back to very often during the years. Most of his missions were done in and around Rome, but he would always come back to San Felice. The first mission given by Saint Gaspar as part of the newly formed Congregation of the Precious Blood took place in the Church of Saint Nicholas in Carcere in Rome on Our Lady's feast day, December 8, 1814. This was the beginning of a great career for our saint. One of his greatest focuses or goals was to make known to the people the gift our Lord gave us of his precious blood. Gaspar was a powerful speaker. He brought the word of God to all the cities and villages up and down Italy. His preaching was known to cause so many people to want to confess that in one town, San Severino, 50 priests were needed to hear confessions from all who wanted reconciliation.
0: Preaching about the precious blood was something that was not thought about in that time, as it really is not in our times. There were those who didn't even like the name of the congregation, but to Gaspar and his mentor, Father Albertini, the precious blood of our Lord Jesus was of such importance. They felt a need to bring devotion from the churches to the streets where they preached. He felt a great need to show the significance and value of devotion to the precious blood. He said, all the faith is centered because all the faith in its glory branches out from this devotion. To him, the devotion to the blood of Christ was not a practice of piety like all other devotions. He said the other devotions are all means of facilitating Catholic piety, but this is its base, its support, and its essence.
1: Saint Gaspar felt called to renew an apostolate which had been all but lost since the occupation of Italy by Napoleon, preaching to the rich and the poor, those in the cities and small villages, following in the footsteps of Saint Philip Neri and Saint Alphonsus Liguori. Everywhere he went, the people were starving.

0: starving to hear the word of God, to reconcile with the church and receive the sacraments. In a short period of time, the congregation of the precious blood had grown into a larger community.
1: Now don't get the impression that all was roses during these missions. Most of the time, he and his companions were ill-treated and threatened with bodily harm. In one instance, the enemies of the church spread rumors that Gaspar and his men were secret police from the Vatican spying on the people. The missionaries were met at the gates of the city by a group claiming they feared for their lives. Gaspar was told it was dangerous for him and his men to enter the city. He would not be intimidated by these threats. As he opened the mission, he spoke the words of St. Paul, "My life is Christ and death again."
0: Through the suggestion of Monsignor Cristaldi, now a cardinal and advisor to the Pope, Father Gaspar and his band of disciples took on a bold task, preaching in villages which had been occupied by bandits called briganti. These bandits were men who hid out in the hills during Napoleon's time in order not to be drafted into service to die in the freezing snow of Russia or at the Battle of Leipzig, which claimed so many victims. So they formed a band of outlaws who raided villages, robbing, raping, and murdering indiscriminately. The Pope had wanted to destroy the cities where the briganti were the strongest. But the cardinal felt that Gaspar and his community of the Congregation of the Precious Blood could have an effect on them. So Gaspar and his men set up 6 missions in this area, which had been termed incorrigible by the government. They preached on the street corners at night. They spoke to the children. They went into the mountains to preach reconciliation to the bandits who hid out there.
1: The results were nothing short of miraculous. The bandits came out of the mountains laying their weapons at the feet of Gaspar and his followers. They returned to the church. They reconciled and changed their lives. The problem with the bandit was controlled, but as we know, no good deed goes unpunished. Many people in high places who had profited from the activities of the bandits were angry that Gaspar and his community had put a halt to the bandits' criminal ways. They tried to poison the mind of the Pope against Gaspar. They tried to convince Pope Pius VII that Gaspar was a troublemaker, making claims against the church. Pope Pius VII gave no credibility to these lies because he knew Gaspar and his community so well.
0: But he died, and a new pope came in. And as we see very often in governments and parishes where people develop a stronghold and promote their own agendas, these enemies of Gaspar and his community were able to get the succeeding pope's ears at the beginning. It wasn't so that the popes were fools, but they trusted these people who had been friends of the Vatican for many years, and so they listened to them. They blackened Gaspar with all sorts of lies, picturing him as an opportunist, a cult leader, and that he was taking money from all that was done, and on and on.
1: So the various popes would take away the community's stipends, their financial support. On one occasion, one of the popes insulted Gaspar and his group publicly. This hurt him very deeply. He was willing to step down, but his friend Cardinal Cristaldi was able most of the time to have a meeting arranged between Gaspar and the Pope, where Gaspar was able to lay out a history of all that they had done. Then the Pope's eyes would be opened, and Gaspar and the congregation of the missionaries of the Precious Blood would be exonerated. But then the next Pope would be elected, and the problem would begin all over again. Gaspar had to go through 3 different popes, and in each instance he had to talk to them and finally win every one of them over. His greatest assets were the deeds his community performed for the church. You could not deny what he and their community had accomplished.
0: There were a great many miracles attributed to Saint Gaspar del Bufalo. Most of these were witnessed by many people at one time. He was remarkable that he never claimed any special powers for himself, and yet the miracles were ongoing. Most of the miracles attributed to Saint Gaspar took place during missions in which there were many witnesses. We could probably do an entire program on just the miracles he was given credit for. However, We want to share just a few.

0: of these miracles.
1: In 1818, just a few years after he had begun preaching missions, he went to Macerata, the area where Our Lady of Loreto holds court in the Holy House. During one mission, as he was preaching, a fierce thunderstorm threatened to drench the people and cause him to stop preaching. He took a painting of Our Lady and blessed the heavens with it. Immediately, the storm dissipated and he was able to continue on with his sermon. A few weeks later, in the same area, in a small village called Matalica, again he dissipated a thunderstorm, only this time the mass of rain inside the clouds descended and hovered over his head. Never a drop fell to the ground.
0: He truly possessed the gift of tongues. In one day in Ancona, he preached a total of 16 times to prisoners in the fortress, to clergy, the military, and religious as well. He was given the nickname Apostle of the Marques. In another instance, he spoke to over 20,000 people gathered in a field. They were so far away from him they could hardly see him, but his voice could be heard clearly for miles around.
1: We said that St. Gaspar was ill for many years, but we think that this last rejection from sweet Christ on earth as Pope hastened his demise. But he never let that rejection or his illness stop him from his appointed task. He was born a missionary and he would die a missionary. He continued on through 1835, but at the end of that year he developed a cough which seriously incapacitated him. The next year, 1836, a terrible attack of cholera hit the entire Papal States. Most of 1837, his activity was limited extremely due to his health.
0: He preached his last mission in the Chiesa Nuova in Rome, next to the tomb of St. Philip Neri, Apostle of Rome. On December the 28th, 1837, at 2:30 in the afternoon, he gave himself body and soul to the Lord. According to St. Vincent Pallotti, he was at his bedside. As if immersed in a joy of paradise, Gaspar del Bufalo tranquilly and peacefully expired. Gaspar del Bufalo was beatified in 1904 by Pope St. Pius X and canonized in 1954 by Pope Pius XII.
1: Remember his battle cry, "I cannot, I must not, I will not." These are truly words to live by. We love you.
0: God bless you.
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2: 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Do you also fret over killing jellyfish?
3: 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An embryo or a fetus is a human being, and all human beings, unlike things, have inherent dignity and immense intrinsic value, irrespective of their capacities. Surely you're not going to argue that all living things have equal intrinsic value, that there would be no difference between killing, for example, a two-year-old cow or a two-year-old child. Clearly, that's not the case. We simply do not kill innocent human beings.
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2: Prayer changes everything. We read in sacred scripture that when we come to God in prayer, He changes our lot. It isn't so much that the circumstances change. It is that we change, and therefore we see the circumstances differently. Prayer does everything for us. It is indeed the air that fills our soul, just as the oxygen fills our lungs. We can't do without prayer. To do without prayer means we languish and we die. God wants us to have life and to have it to the full.
3: Hello, this is Father Thomas Morrow. In the name of the Father, and of the Son, and of the Holy Spirit, amen. Let us pray for the end of the terrible crime of abortion in our country and in our world. We praise you, God, for the gift of life, a most precious gift that is the foundation of all that we do, especially our giving thanks to you for this gift. This gift is yours to give and yours to take. We rejoice in this gift. And we ask you to help us, to help other people realize that this is something we do not have the right to take on our own initiative, but we must honor and preserve this gift out of reverence for you and for what you have given us. We praise you for all your gifts. In the name of the Father, and of the Son, and of the Holy Spirit, amen.
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9: Welcome to Call to Communion. I'm your host, David Anders. The number to be on the show is 833-288-EWTN. That's 833-288-3986. The show is called to Communion. All people are called to communion with Christ in the church that he founded, which is the Catholic Church. This is a show primarily aimed at non-Catholics, asking the question, what is stopping you from becoming a Catholic? Let's talk about it, if you'd let us. Or if you are a Catholic and you have a non-Catholic friend or ex-Catholic friend who gives you a rough time and you don't know how to respond to them, why don't you call us at 833-288-3986. You know, many years ago, I was getting into the Catholic thing. I'd been Catholic since 2003, and I liked the idea of patron saints, and I was thinking, you know, I've got patron saints for some of my interests, but I'm a dad, I'm a husband, I'm the head of a family. I want a patron saint to help me model Catholic family life. So I started thinking and praying and asking God, help me discern a model for a Christian family. And then it hit me like a ton of bricks right between the head. I went, duh, there is the Holy Family. Today is the feast of St. Joseph the Worker. St. Joseph, husband and foster father to Christ. St. Joseph is the silent saint who was tasked with the upbringing of the Son of God and caring for his blessed spouse, Mary. St. Joseph showed great love and compassion as the head of the Holy Family. He never failed to protect, to provide for them, and always remained obedient to God. Just as he watched over his wife and son, he watches over the universal church and gave us a model of dignity and work. St. Joseph, pray for us. Blessed Virgin Mary shows up from time to time in apparitions and has a lot to say. You know, Joseph shows up every once in a while in apparitions. They're not as common. A buddy of mine, who's a French Catholic, said, yeah, we had an apparition of St. Joseph in such and such a town in France. I said, oh, yeah, what did he say?

showed up and said, "Dig here, you'll find water." Man of few words, but a man of action. St. Joseph, pray for us. All right, number to be on the show today, 833-288-3986, 833-288-3986. Call us with your questions about the Catholic faith. I'm going to start the show out today with an email question. This one is from Brian. How can I defend baptism to a friend who does not believe in it? Okay, well, that really depends. Thank you for the question, by the way. That depends on the nature of your friend's objection. So is your friend an atheist who doesn't believe in any of the sacraments of the church? Is your friend a Protestant who does not believe in the efficacy of Catholic baptism? Is he a Baptist who believes in baptism but doesn't believe in infant baptism? Or is he something like a member of the Salvation Army or another Protestant group that just dispenses with sacraments altogether and doesn't even have baptism? Well, obviously, if it's the first case, if it's an atheist who doesn't believe in any God, let alone the church, let alone Christ, well, I wouldn't start with baptism. I'd start with the question of God. But if it's a Protestant who thinks that baptism or all the sacraments are more or less unnecessary, they're just simply signs with no intrinsic efficacy, first thing I would do, I guess, if I would point a person like that to the teaching of Christ, right? Because Christ gives the command, go make disciples of all nations, teaching them everything I've commanded you and baptizing them in the name of the Father and the Son and the Holy Spirit. That's Matthew chapter 28. So regardless of why you think Christ gave the command, he did give the command. And it'd be an odd sort of Christian who thought we should begin the Christian life by disobeying the direct command of our Lord. The apostles clearly held baptism in high esteem. St. Paul in Romans chapter 6 says that we die with Christ in baptism and are raised again with him to new life. He tells us in the book of Galatians that as many of you as have been baptized have put on Christ, have clothed yourself with Christ. St. Peter goes even farther. He says in 1 Peter 3, baptism now saves you. Not the washing of dirt from the body, but the pledge of a good conscience towards God. So, if you recognize the authority of the Scriptures or of Jesus Christ, even if you differ with Catholics over the meaning of baptism, I don't think you can really dispute its necessity, given that it's a command of our Lord. All right, the number to be on the show is 833-288-3986, 833-288-3986. Another email question, this one, is from Bernard. Bernard says, were Adam and Eve immortal before the fall? Were they superior to angels for having a perfect body? Well, if the criteria of superiority to angels is having a perfect body, I can assure you that I am not superior to angels on that criteria. But the Scriptures tell us, the book of Hebrews says, that angels are ministering spirits sent to serve those who will inherit salvation. So it really depends on your conception of perfection, right? Of superiority. In terms of being created for the sake of serving the people of God, then angels are in a subordinate position to the human race because they were quite literally created to serve the spiritual interests of human beings. And there are also angels that exist to give glory directly to God. Are they superior to humans in intellect? Probably so. Are they superior to humans in power? Quite possibly. Are they superior to humans in holiness? Well, those who have been confirmed in grace would presently be unable to sin. That would definitely be superior to us in that respect. But in respect of, the order of God's creation and why he made them and for what end, angels exist in order to serve human beings. Now, to the question, were Adam and Eve immortal before the fall? The doctrine of the church is, yes, they were, that it was one of the preternatural gifts. In other words, it wasn't something that was intrinsic to their humanity as creatures, but it was something gifted to them by the grace of God. In view of having created them in the state of sanctifying grace, they lost the preternatural gifts, of which one was immortality. The others would be integrity, that is, the ability to easily rule over the passions. Reason could rule over the passions easily. And then infused knowledge. And that doesn't mean, say, the knowledge of the kind that falls into the Encyclopedia Britannica or Wikipedia, but knowledge of the ways of God and his demands of men, that sort of thing. Spiritual knowledge, knowledge with respect to eternal life. All these things were infused in Adam and Eve. So we'll come back after the break and take your phone calls and answer your questions on Call to Communion.

0: How many times have you heard someone talk about how important it is to be progressive? 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G.K. Chesterton says, progress is a useless word, for progress takes for granted an already defined direction, and it's exactly about the direction that we disagree. We can't have progress until we've stated what our goal is. Then we can determine whether or not we're moving closer to it or farther from it. 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My goal is to get to heaven and to help others get there too. What's yours?
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3: In 1809, Napoleon was a world power. He dared to kidnap the Pope. Yes, he made the Holy Father prisoner and compelled him to crown himself as emperor. In 1809, people were surely thinking that what was important in the world was what was happening in the emperor's palace. No. In 1809, what was happening that was important was the birth of babies. 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We have long since forgotten the triumphs of Napoleon, but the world for a long, long time will be remembering the babies who were born in the year 1809.
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4: Welcome back to Call to Communion. I'm your host, David Anders. The number to be on the show is 833-288-3986. I am very happy that we have Matt in Illinois online to talk to us. Are we ready for Matt? I think we're ready for Matt. Matt, welcome to Call to Communion.
5: Thank you, Dr. Anderson. Welcome to the show.
4: Appreciate that. What can I do for you?
5: Well, it was just a follow-up in regards to the baptism. I'm a Protestant. My parents are both Catholic. I just spent a couple weeks with them, and we've been enjoying a lot of conversations, and I've been reading into some of their Bible, through some Maccabees and whatnot. But my question was about the baptism. I've always wondered, I've never seen any example of baptism of babies anywhere in anything that's ever talked about baptism. It's always an adult that makes the choice to be baptized. Where does that belief come from?
4: Yeah, thanks. I'm going to answer that question. Before I do, I want to direct some attention to the premise of the question, which is, here's this Christian practice that I'm in dispute with you about, and I'm trying to find warrant for it in the Bible. Presumes that the way to answer that question is whether or not there's warrant for a practice in the Bible. So on that basis, I'd like to ask you, can you think of a single example in sacred scripture where we have a description of Holy Communion being administered to women?
5: Oh, in communion, is that the Eucharist?
4: Yeah, right.
5: No.
4: There's not one place in Scripture that ever shows communion administered to women. Is there one place in Scripture where we ever get a description of the rite of baptism, where we're actually told what baptism is or how to perform one?
5: With John the Baptist and the way they baptized Jesus.
4: And so what does it say in the Scriptures about how they baptized Jesus?
5: And water as an adult.
4: That's the only part of the description you get. You know that John is at the River Jordan and that Jesus goes and is baptized by him. But there's no description of what that means. We don't know from the text. The text doesn't tell you, did John the Baptist hit Jesus with a squirt gun? Did he pour a pitcher over his head? Did he

0: dunk him underwater? Did they body surf on the Jordan? There's absolutely no description at all of the ride. You just know that it involves water. And there's also no mention of a formula. There's no say these words, perform this gesture. None of that's in the Bible. Even as in Scripture, you're not going to find any description of communion being administered to women. The point I'm making, and we could go on and pluck many, many other examples. One last one I'll give you is there is no description of Christian worship in the New Testament that involves an individual in a leadership capacity standing up in front of a congregation and preaching an expository sermon based on the Word of God. That never occurs anywhere in the New Testament, even though it is the basis of a large part of basically every Christian denomination or tradition has something like a homiletical commentary on the books of the Bible at the center of their worship service or near the center of their worship service, even though there's no actual description of that anywhere in the Bible. So what I'm trying to call attention to is that the premise of the question, can you show me where that is in the Bible, is problematic, right? And I mean, this is one of the other key differences between Protestants and Catholics is how do we answer theological questions? How do we know what the content of the Christian faith is? The typical Protestant response is, I'm going to find the answer to that in the Bible, even though the Bible itself never presents that as a criteria, right? So Catholics always advert to sacred tradition because Christ said, make disciples and teach them everything I've commanded you, which was all oral. He didn't say, make sure you hand out the New Testament so they can exegete their position out of the text. It's not what he said. But that being said, we do have instances in sacred scripture that address the question of children with reference to baptism. So particularly in the book of Acts, Acts chapter 2, Peter preaches at Pentecost, and afterwards the people say to him, what shall we do? And he says, well, repent and be baptized, every one of you, for the remission of your sins, and you'll receive the gift of the Holy Spirit. This promise is for you and for your children. And then in Acts chapter 16, when the Philippian jailer is converted by Paul, he brings out his whole household. And Paul receives and baptizes the entire household in virtue of the profession of faith that the Philippian jailer makes. So those are two instances in Scripture where, you know, an adult who stands in a representative position with respect to minors and dependents has them admitted to baptism on the command of the apostle, and one place where there's an absolute promise that children are included in that regime. And let's not also forget the words of our Lord, even though they're not directly addressed to the question of baptism, that, you know, don't prevent the little children from coming to me, because if you want to be entering the kingdom of heaven, you have to enter it like a child or you're not going to enter it at all. So, you know, that's some thought. And then, of course, I already adverted to Catholic tradition. In the tradition, right, this is an explicit point of discussion, right? We find explicit testimony of infants being baptized. Granted, adult baptism continues into the second century because you continue to have lots of converts from paganism. But when Christians begin to have babies, they start bringing them for baptism. And the motive for withholding baptism from infants, and there were people who withheld baptism from infants in antiquity, but it wasn't for the reasons that modern Baptists do. It wasn't because infants couldn't make a profession of faith. It was because of a widespread conviction that if you sinned post-baptismally, that you were out of luck. Now, that position turned out to be ruled heretical by the church. The church rejected that perspective, but there were a lot of Christians in the ancient world, particularly in the second century, that thought after baptism you have to live a morally perfect life or you'll be lost. It was called the doctrine of the second repentance. There's a big controversy about it, and actually the Pope is the one that said, no, you can actually get forgiven post-baptism. But that was the principal motive. So Constantine the Great, put baptism off until his deathbed because he wanted to make sure he could get all his murdering and pillaging out of his system and then be baptized right before he died, right? So it's a completely different way of thinking about the nature of the sacrament. But I hope that's helpful to you, and I appreciate the call. Thank you so much. All right, the number to be on the show is 833-288-3986. Let's go now to Brian in New Jersey. Brian, welcome to Call to Communion.
1: But that was the principal laws of Constantine, for example, Constantine the Great.
0: Hi, Brian, you still there?
2: Yes.
0: Hi, how can I help you?
2: I told him already how I was dealing with a priest when I was about 11 years old, and you take advantage of me, and I just don't understand the Catholic religion, how they get away with that.

0: Yeah, well, did he in fact get away with it? Or was he ever held responsible for his actions?
1: Anyway, because he's dead.
0: He's dead. Wow. Brian, I am so sorry. I mean, I'm just absolutely flabbergasted, completely horrified, and just powerfully, deeply sorry that happened to you. And I am not going to make any kind of apologies for the Catholic tradition, or for that priest, or for the hierarchy, or for the bishops. That was absolutely unconscionable what happened to you. It was terrible. It was a tragedy of the highest order. It was an abuse of authority, of spiritual power, a manipulation of an innocent child that is execrable. I mean, completely horrifying, and there's no excuse for it whatsoever at all. And I'll double down, and I'll say that not only was that priest a terrible person, but he wasn't just a single bad apple in an otherwise good organization. That, I mean, we know now there were systemic problems in place, and continue to be in a lot of places, and a culture of secrecy and a kind of clericalism and priestly culture that facilitated, aided, and abetted and hid that kind of stuff. It was wretched. It was terrible. It was awful. Right? And I'm not going to apologize for it at all. I mean, I'm not going to offer an apology as a defense. I'm not going to defend the church at all. I'm going to condemn the church for doing that and condemn every one of the agents that facilitated that and made that possible, as well as the superstitious attitude of the lay faithful and the priesthood, insofar as they thought priests were somehow sheltered from criticism or special people somehow that were held a cut above and didn't have to answer to other people's standards. And the extent that anybody, lay or clerical, held those kinds of ideas, that, you know, they also facilitated this. And that was terrible. It was absolutely terrible. It was horrible, right? So, you know, you say, how can the church do this? Well, sinfully is the answer to the question. Now, as a practicing Catholic, what do I do with that information, right? Well, what I do with that information is I begin with the assumption that the church is made up of human beings who occupy positions of authority in a bureaucratic structure that's a couple thousand years old, that's shrouded about in a certain kind of mystique, and that's just the kind of environment that is easy to manipulate for a person's own selfish gains. And the church is in every respect a human institution. And if you set an institution up with the kind of principles and laws and internal culture that facilitate abuse, that's what you're going to get. And so as a lay Catholic looking at that, I don't feel any need to say, you know, to kind of make excuses for the church. I want to call it out and call it what it is. This is terrible, right? And I don't want to be complicit in that. And so I'm constantly telling people and on the radio and in private that I think there are ways of doing things in the Catholic Church that are there not because of divine revelation, but because of culture and history and tradition, tradition with a small t, that are deeply regressive and problematic and horrible and need to be reformed. I mean, that's my view, right? And, you know, in my personal experience as a Catholic, I've never been sexually abused by a Catholic priest. But I've known some really terrible priests, terrible bishops, terrible lay people. I've known a very small number of exceptionally good people and a lot of mediocre people and a few really bad ones. And in my own life, what keeps me Catholic largely is my knowledge of the very few good ones. I don't need but a couple really good people to help me maintain my faith in God, personally. But I'm so sorry that happened to you. All right, the number to be on the show is 833-288-3986. 833-288-3986. Let's go now to Omar in Jefferson City, Missouri. Omar, welcome to Call to Communion.
2: Hi, Dr. Andrew. Thank you for taking my call.
0: Oh, sure.
2: So I was talking with my Protestant family, and we had a discussion about why communion is closed versus open, you know, closed in the Catholic Church. And I guess sort of the question of, like, why is our communion closed? And then their objection to closed communion is that even if someone is in a state of sin, they should still have the choice to take communion because of free will. Thank you.
0: Yeah, thanks. I really appreciate the question. So a lot to say about this one. So you, Omar, I'm assuming your family are Protestants. Is that right? You said they're Protestants.
2: Yes. Specifically, they're Adventists.
0: Adventists. Okay. Well, that's a little bit different. One thing about whether communion is open or closed in the Protestant tradition, historically, the vast majority of Protestants have practiced closed communion. Closed. The move towards open communion in Protestantism is fairly recent.

to some young buck from France who'd moved into town. So he eventually got kicked out, stayed away for 2 years, and then came back. But before the end of his career, he had managed to put that regime into place. And something like 15% of the city of Geneva was excommunicated by Calvin. And all of them were examined by the consistory, sort of ecclesiastical court, to determine their worthiness to go to communion. And they had absolutely no hesitation about excluding people from communion. Lutheran tradition also practiced closed communion. In fact, I was just having a conversation with a Lutheran friend of mine, pastor friend of mine, and the Missouri Synod, which is one of the more conservative Lutheran denominations, just on this question about how they practice closed communion, make sure people believe what they believe and hold to their standards before they admit them to communion. So this is the Puritans, of course, did the same thing. And the Puritans would exclude you not only from communion, they would exclude your children from baptism if they didn't think you towed the line. There was a big controversy in Puritan New England about what was called the halfway covenant. That was the so-called liberals that would admit the children of parents that they didn't think were towing the line. But that was the left-wing position, the hard-line position of the Puritans, was to exclude not only the parents but the children from the sacraments. So this is historically the norm within Protestantism. And the reason, of course, is the language of St. Paul about the danger of unworthy communion, receiving communion without the proper disposition. Paul warns people away from communion if they're not properly disposed, as they're not doing themselves any good. Now, within the context of the Catholic faith, we're going to elaborate on this a little bit. So, in Catholicism, and this used to be the case in Protestantism, but it's not anymore. In Catholicism, we have an active judiciary, as it were, to examine the lives of Catholics to determine their worthiness to go to communion. And that judiciary is, of course, the confessional, right? It's the confessional. And the confessional implies not only absolution from sin, but also the idea of legal jurisdiction. And, you know, a judge can't judge any case. He can only judge one that falls under his territory. St. Paul says, don't judge people outside the church. Well, non-Catholics are outside the church. The context in which a Catholic would be judged worthy to go to communion, namely the confessional, has no jurisdiction over a non-Catholic. And so it's not that Catholics are judging non-Catholics to be unworthy. It is that they are refusing to judge them at all. The people who are being judged are the Catholics. And some Catholics are told, no, you can't go to communion because you're not sorry for your sins. So it doesn't imply any kind of judgment about non-Catholics. The other thing about the Catholic doctrine of communion, and this is a difference between modern denominational Protestants, is that St. Paul tells us that the sacrament is the sacrament of the church's unity. St. Thomas is the same. And so unity with the church is one of the things that's necessary for valid communion. We'll come back to this after the break. Here comes that music that's going to knock me off the air for about 2 minutes. So hang with us.

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2: When we pray, we should talk to God. It sounds simple. It's not always that simple. It's just like making any conversation, though. 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The formal prayers we have in the church, like the Our Father, the Hail Mary, the Glory Be, even the Creed, all of these things are ways that we can begin to talk to God. God doesn't get tired of hearing us say the standard prayers of the church. 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

0: they may grow in holiness and receive the everlasting reward of eternal life. 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
4: Welcome back to Call to Communion. I'm your host, David Anders. The number to be on the show is 833-288-3986. So before the break, we were talking about the Catholic practice of closing communion to non-Catholics. But I also should point out the Catholic Church closes communion to Catholics that are not properly disposed. So if you're conscious of grave sin and haven't been to sacramental confession, or you have been to sacramental confession but you're not sorry for your sins and therefore didn't receive absolution, Catholics are not supposed to go to communion. So when we exclude Protestants and Catholics, it's really for the good of their soul. It's not because of some, we think they're horrible people or something, at least not in the case of Protestants. Catholics may be horrible people, but we're not saying that about Protestants because they're not presenting themselves for evaluation, so we're not capable of passing judgment on them. The other point is that the sacrament is the sacrament of the church's unity. That's something that St. Paul makes clear in 1 Corinthians. And so, the test case there, Paul says, that you can't go to communion validly if you are in sectarian division against your brothers and sisters in Christ. Well, you know, within some forms of Protestantism, the conception of the church is that the church is the invisible unity of all those that have a sincere faith in Jesus in their heart. And so one of the reasons they would feel adequate to go to communion in the Catholic Church is they say, you believe in Jesus, I believe in Jesus, we all belong to the same church, we all belong to the same Jesus. And that is, of course, not the Catholic Church's conception, right? That there is a kind of formal, visible unity with an institution, with a society that Christ founded, that is the Catholic Church, that's recognizable by consistency of doctrine, discipline, practice, sacraments, hierarchy, apostolic succession, and all the rest of it. And it's union with that body that Christ founded that is necessary for that full communion. That's why we say when Protestants come into the Catholic Church, they've entered into full communion. They may have had a partial communion with the Catholic Church. Now they're into full communion. And since Scripture specifically identifies sectarian division as one of the things that disqualifies for communion, we have to insist that if you don't hold the Catholic faith, it's hypocritical to, as it were, salute the flag of a foreign power. Why would you testify by your actions to union with a faith that you actively disagree with? And if you actively agree with it, then why aren't you Catholic, right? So that's the idea. But we're not saying, by excluding Protestants from communion, we're not saying that you're not going to go to heaven. We're not saying you're bad people. We're just saying you're not in union with us on the faith, which you're not. I mean, otherwise you'd be Catholic. And that we don't know if you're properly disposed or not. We know the faith you're not properly disposed, but morally we don't know if you're properly disposed because you're not subject to our jurisdiction. So that's the argument. Now, the business about they should be allowed to go because they have free will, that just doesn't make any sense to me at all. I mean, why would you, no polity would ever have that as a principle of government and think that they could survive. I mean, we ought not to have laws against murder because people have free will. They should go ahead and murder if they want to. That doesn't make any sense, right? I mean, if there's a moral principle at stake, if there's an issue of right and wrong to be accomplished, It is, at least in many cases, reasonable to legislate about it. To say otherwise makes no sense. You cannot consistently apply that reasoning across the board in any sort of civil polity, including the government of the church. So I hope that's helpful, Jeff. Thank you so much. I'm sorry, Omar. Thank you so much for calling. The number is 833-288-3986. Let's go now to Reuben in Texas. Reuben, welcome to Call to Communion.
5: Yes, I got a question.
4: Yeah.
5: I got a friend, she's Protestant, and but she asked me, like, why do we baptize babies whenever they are born if Jesus was baptized when he was 30 years old? And then she said, well, we baptized it whenever they're 9 years old.
4: Yeah, thanks. I really appreciate the question. Well, I don't think that there's any Christian group anywhere in history that I know of that ever said that we should imitate every single detail of the historical account of Jesus' baptism. If you hold that position,

0: We would all have to time travel to the first century and travel to the River Jordan and be baptized by John the Baptist when we were exactly 30 years old. I mean, you could not consistently apply that principle. But the reason we baptize children is that in Sacred Scripture, St. Peter says that the promise of the remission of sins to baptism is for adults and for their children. He says it explicitly in Acts chapter 2. And in Acts chapter 16, we see Paul doing that. He admits an entire household to baptism on the profession of faith of the Father. And Christ himself tells us in the Gospel that if we want to enter into the kingdom of heaven, we have to do so as little children and not to hinder the little children that want to come to him. And it is, of course, through baptism that we enter into relationship with Christ. St. Paul says in chapter 6 of the book of Romans that we die with Christ in baptism and are raised again with him to new life. In the book of Galatians, he says that as many have been baptized have clothed themselves with Christ. So if we're not to hinder little children, if the promise is for us and for our children, if whole households are admitted to baptism in sacred scripture, then it's reasonable for us to also want to admit children to the grace of God through the sacrament of baptism. So thank you so much. I appreciate the call. 833-288-3986. All right, who've got next? Jose in San Diego, California. Jose, welcome to Call to Communion.
1: Yes, I have a question.
0: Yeah.
1: Okay, my question is, okay, I have severe arthritis. I've been having it for the last 4 years. I'm not taking any medications for it because it creates ulcers on my stomach. So my question is it a mortal sin to smoke marijuana?
0: Yeah, I appreciate the question. Thank you so much. So I also have arthritis. I am sympathetic. I don't want to hurt. What I'm getting ready to say is not with specific reference to you. It's a kind of general observation on my part about the medical marijuana industry in the country. I live in a state that has only recently authorized medical marijuana. It hasn't actually begun distribution, right? So there aren't any dispensaries to go out and get it yet, although that's in the works. But we have neighboring states that have legal medical marijuana, so I drive through them. When I drive through some of the neighboring states that have legal medical marijuana, and I see some of the advertisements, the billboards on the highway, the imagery and the marketing make it evident to me that in at least some cases, the drive for medical marijuana is a thinly veiled excuse for recreational use and for intoxication, with the medical part being a kind of, you know, convenience as a way of getting a hold of it. I mean, it's very clear from me, that's at least the motive that some people have for using it and selling it. And even when that's not the case, maybe somebody has a legitimate medical reason, there can still be, my doctor wrote this prescription, I have a legitimate medical reason. Now I can kind of also enjoy getting inebriated. I can intoxicate myself with a good conscience. And so the motive to lose my reason through intoxication may still be there in a sort of understated way. But now because I have this medical warrant for that, I don't feel so bad about letting myself be intoxicated. And so I'm going to issue a caution. I'm not going to say that you can't ever use a medicinal product that has side effects, right? Maybe one of them is it has psychotropic side effects. I'm not going to say that's impossible. I mean, we use anesthesia in surgery all the time. People have to take opioids after major surgery. That's going to have psychotropic effects. So there are reasons why a person could do that. And in Catholic doctrine, there's a principle called the principle of the double effect, meaning it is okay to do something that has a bad consequence if your primary reason for doing it is something other than the bad consequence, right? So, if I take an opioid so that I can have a medical procedure, and a side effect is that the opioid causes me to have an intoxicated state, I'm not doing it because I want the intoxicated state. I'm doing it because I need the surgery, right? That's the principle of the double effect. And so there could be circumstances where a person, if you determine this is the only medical treatment, right, that I can have to treat this condition, and the condition is intolerable to me, there are circumstances in which the Catholic faith would allow you to use an intoxicant, but not for the purposes of intoxication. My concern is that there are a lot of ways to treat this. Marijuana has these other effects.

0: effects, they will affect your cognition. They will affect your moral judgment. And they could become an independent motive for continued use. And intoxication is clearly against the teaching of the Catholic faith. If I seek out the condition of being intoxicated, if I try to make myself drunk, if I try to make myself high, and I'm trying to lose my reason, that's problematic, right? Because it lowers your inhibitions, and it, you know, it leads to other kinds of temptations and indiscretions. So it's a, you know, it's a dangerous thing to mess around with. I'm not going to say absolutely there are no circumstances in which you could do it, but I would just caution you to be really, really careful about your motives and your use. And you know, the but I'm really sympathetic. I mean, I like I said, I have arthritis as well. I don't like it. My life is more constrained than it used to be. And I definitely understand the desire to do something about it. So, you know, is it absolutely categorically always to be construed as a mortal sin? No. But please be very cautious and maybe do so under spiritual direction with a priest. Thank you so much. Appreciate the question. All right, number to be on the show, 833-288-3986, 833-288-3986. Let's go now to Chris in Southern California. Chris, welcome to Call to Communion.
1: Hi, Doctor. A couple of days ago or a few days ago, you talked about the Pope, not the current Pope, but one of the Popes giving us what we can interpret about Genesis.
0: Yes.
1: And I think you said, I think you said something like, well, you can make your own interpretation. So is that what he said, essentially? Is that about brothers and sisters for Adam and Eve and that kind of thing?
0: Yeah, I really appreciate the question. So we're talking about Pope Pius XII. He wrote an encyclical called Humani Generis, and it dealt with a lot of questions about human origins. And the Pope was well aware of the Darwinistic hypothesis, and he wanted to address, among other things, to what extent can a Catholic hold in Darwinian evolution of the human species and what impact that might have on Catholic doctrine and understanding of the human person. And the point that the Pope made, one of the points he makes, was that the controlling issue here really is not the book of Genesis. It really is the New Testament, in particular the doctrine that Christ is the second Adam. So in our soteriology, in our view of salvation, we see Christ as recapitulating the human race. He is, as it were, recreating humanity after his own likeness and image through his death and resurrection. And through Christian baptism, one is born again into Jesus and into a new family. We become children of God through Christ. And in the Pope's mind, the uniqueness of Christ and the parallelism to Adam require, it would seem, the existence of an historical Adam. The Pope doesn't draw that conclusion because of his exegesis of the book of Genesis, but rather from the New Testament doctrine of Christ. So what he says is this. He says, when you're exegeting the book of Genesis and you're dealing with the story of Adam and Eve, Catholic biblical scholars need to handle it with caution so that they don't do anything that would undercut or threaten the doctrine of the uniqueness of Christ as the second Adam. That really is the criteria against which other things have to be judged. When it comes to the biology, the Pope gave a fair amount of leeway for Catholics to follow the science where it leads. And for instance, he himself speculates that, you know, there could be a very long period of biological evolution in pre-human hominid species that could constitute, as it were, the dust of the ground out of which God made the first man. And so you don't have to think about a kind of immediate creation ex nihilo of Adam and Eve, but you can situate that within an anthropology that takes into account Darwinian evolution. Now, you know, a key question is that's what theologians and biologists call the distinction between monogenesis and polygenesis. You know, the way evolution happens in species is polygenetic, right? You don't have the evolution of a single pair, right? What happens is you have a population that has certain morphology, certain phenotype, and those populations are usually separated by a geographical accident. So, you know, one group migrates west, one group migrates east, or there's a you know, there's a continental drift, and they're found on different islands and so forth. And so their environmental conditions change, and what was originally a single population

becomes effectively two isolated populations, and then they adapt to the biological and geographical changes in their own environs, and then over the course of, you know, millennia or hundreds of thousands of millennia, you end up with two species that can't interbreed. That's generally the way evolution happens. It doesn't happen because you pluck a single pair out of the pot and then they go have kids that are different. And so that, you know, the genetic data on human origins seems to bear that out as well. Like, the evidence would seem to suggest, would seem to point in the direction of polygenesis. So that you wouldn't have, in the genetic record at least, you wouldn't have a single Adam and Eve pair, right? Well, the Pope knows that, and Catholic theologians know that. And so monogenesis, the idea that we descend from a single common pair, has some theological value that we have to pay attention to. And Catholic theologians have to come up with a way to integrate that with what we know from the biology. Well, this, I'm moving beyond doctrine now into speculation, right, into speculation. Some Catholic theologians would maintain that, say, out of that you know, mass of hominid species, God infuses the human soul into a single pair that become, as it were, theologically the first human beings, but not biologically the first human beings, if you follow me. That's a way of handling the issue. There are other ways, speculative ways of handling it. What you have to hold is you have to keep that parallelism between Christ as the second Adam and the first Adam in mind, and maintain that within the soteriology. When it comes to the question of the brothers and sisters of Adam and of Cain and Abel, that, so those sorts of details of the narrative have really never constrained Catholic exegetes in this way. Anyway, thanks so much for the call. I really appreciate it. All right, the number to be on the show is 833-288-3986, 833-288-3986. We have an anonymous caller who called and couldn't hold but said, the reason that abuses happen is that you confess your sins to a man. You set up this sacrament where the person isn't allowed to say any of what the priest tells them. You're ridiculous to confess your sins to a man like you and me, not to God. Yeah, thanks so much, anonymous caller. I really appreciate that. So let me comment on that. You made a couple observations there that actually are not true to the Catholic sacrament. It is not true that penitents are not allowed to share the content of their confession. That's not true. I actually went to confession quite recently, and if I felt like it, which I don't, I could get on the radio and tell you everything that I said in my confession and everything the priest said to me. There's nothing in canon law that prevents me from doing that. The only person who's bound not to reveal the content of the confession is, in fact, the priest. The priest can't say what happened in confession. He's bound by something called the seal of the confession, but the penitent can talk about it all day long. And in fact, sometimes the seal of the confession has been used by penitents to abuse priests. I'll give you a common example in Catholic history, and I know a specific case from a person that I know, right? So I'm not just making this up. It has happened that laity have falsely accused priests of sexual solicitation in the confessional because they were angry with the priest and they wanted to get him in trouble. And so it has happened that, let's say, a woman gets mad at a priest, goes up, makes a report to the bishop and said, this priest solicited sex for me in the confessional. If the bishop asks the priest if that's true, which he wouldn't ask for the following reason, the priest is obligated under canon law not to answer the question. He can't even affirm his own innocence. If he's falsely accused of something in the confessional, he's not allowed to say, I didn't do that. He's not even allowed to acknowledge that the woman did or didn't go to confession. And so it's her word against nothing. And there have been priests that have been barred from ministry for their life on the basis of false accusations. Now, the reason I know this case is because the woman in question went to confession on her deathbed and gave permission for her confession to be revealed. That's critical, all right? And admitted at her dying confession that she had falsely accused a priest, and in consequence he had been barred from clerical ministry for his entire career. And the priest who was hearing her final confession said, will you give me permission to share this so that I can exonerate him? And she said, yes. And so the priest was able to go back and show that this happened and the man was exonerated. But the idea that the laity can't share, absolutely false. And I've shared the contents of my confessions many, many times with friends and so forth. If I like or dislike the counsel the priest gives, you know what that father said to me? That was good advice. Well, that was terrible advice, or whatever it might be. No problem there at all. It is true
that the confessional has been

been used as a context to abuse people. Absent the sacrament, that is not the pastoral relationship is not spared that dynamic, right? So if you look at other institutions where abuse of minors and other vulnerable people has taken place, it has taken place in Protestant congregations, it has taken place in mosques, it has taken place in synagogues, it has taken place in public schools. I went to a private high school, secular private high school, without a hint of religion anywhere in it. And it was a boarding school, and there were administrators in the boarding school who exercised, you know, a duty of care over students, and that duty of care could become manipulative. And a couple of years ago, probably 10 years ago, several individuals who used to be at that school for many, many decades were credibly accused of sex abuse and lost their jobs, right? Because it's not the sacrament, it's the power imbalance, that allows for exploitation and abuse. I know soccer coaches that have done this. I know camp counselors that have done it, teachers that have done it, religious leaders from all traditions have done it, politicians have done it, and heaven knows slaveholders have done it, right? So anytime there's a power imbalance and one person can manipulate another person, it can happen even when there's no overt power imbalance, but there's a kind of psychological manipulation. You know, the trendy word now is gaslighting, when one person can sort of snow another person and manipulate them. It happens all the time in male-female relationships where, you know, oftentimes the stereotype is, a guy will say whatever the girl wants to hear, right, to get his way. So this is just an unfortunate part of the dynamic of being a human. Now, can it be exacerbated in the Catholic Church because of the aura of the priesthood and the mystique around the sacraments? There's no doubt about that. Absolutely. Is that why abuse happens? No, I think the other reasons that it happens. I think it primarily happened because, or has happened and been facilitated, because men love power, they love secrecy, and all people like to have a temptation to abuse that for their own personal aggrandizement. So the important thing is that we all continue to shine a light on it all the time, and that children and adults be educated about this and alert to the signs. You know, I had people that were, let's say, trying to be exploitative of me when I was in high school. They were not successful, but I didn't really understand what happened until I became, say, in my 40s and actually received youth protection training in the Catholic Church. It was the Catholic Church that taught me, A, what happened to me, and B, how to be alert to that and guard against it and teach others to guard against it. So that's what we need to continue to do. Anyway, thank you so much for the call. Got just about 1 minute left. Let's go now to Jesse in Washington. Jesse, welcome to Call to Communion. Hey, Jesse. Jesse in Washington. You still there? Hello, Jesse. No Jesse. Okay, going once. Jesse in Washington. Going twice. Jesse in Washington. Jesse's not there. We're going to put Jesse back on hold. All right, so let me go to an email questions. This one is from Theodore. Theodore writes and says, do we have to sell all our possessions to truly follow Christ and be saved? Well, Theodore, I'll ask you, do you need to sell your possessions to follow Christ and truly be saved? You know, when the rich young ruler in the Gospel of Mark went to Christ and he said, good teacher, tell me the way to be saved. Christ essentially said to him, you already know what to do. Go follow the commandments. Now, what if the conversation had ended there? And the young man had said, yeah, you know, I should really do that. I should put my whole heart and soul into living the commandments. Let me go back and think about that. What's commandment number one? Love God above all things. What's commandment number two? Oh, love my neighbor as myself. Oh my, there's my neighbor in need. What do I need to do for him? How can I help him? Maybe I should give him some of my worldly goods. Remember Zacchaeus? He comes down out of the tree. Jesus has lunch with him. Zacchaeus says, I'm going to give half of my possessions to the poor. And I'm going to make up seven times for anybody I've defrauded. Jesus says, today salvation has come to this house. You remember the Gerasene demoniac? Jesus heals him. The man says, I want to come follow you. Leave everything and follow you. And Jesus says to him, no, you've suffered enough. Go home to your family. Tell them what God's done for you. In other words, Jesus didn't give the same advice to every person. He tailored it to the individual's needs. Now, in the case of the rich young ruler, he actually invited this guy to become the 13th disciple.

He said to St. Matthew, "Leave your money booth and come follow me." Matthew did. He said to Peter, James, John, and Peter and Andrew, John and James, he said, "Leave your father, leave your nets, leave your boats, come follow me." They left everything and followed him. But he didn't say that to everybody. But he did offer this to the rich young ruler, but only after the rich young ruler pressed the point. "I want something deeper, Jesus. I already know about the commandments. Is there something more I can do?" "Well, yeah, you could sell everything and give to the poor. Then come follow me." "Ooh, maybe not. Maybe not." In the Catholic Church, we do have people that do this. They're called religious. They follow the vows of perfection, poverty, chastity, and obedience. They do give everything away. They follow Christ radically. But it's not for everybody. Some of us are meant to be married, support our wives and families, have houses, have mortgages, have 401ks, but still take care of the poor. Thank you so much. The show is called Communion Monday through Friday here on the EWTN Global Catholic Radio Network.

0: What happened when you received confirmation? What did God do for you when you were confirmed? Though the ritual has developed, the sacrament's the same, as we find out in the Acts of the Apostles. And the Spirit still comes with power into our lives. Find out more next on Breaking the Bread. Jesus will not leave us alone. He won't make us children of God in baptism only to leave us orphans, as he assures us in this week's gospel. He asks the Father to send the Paraclete, to give us the Spirit, to dwell with us and to keep us united in the life that he shares with the Father and with us. We see the promised gift of his Spirit being conferred in our first reading. The scene from Acts apparently depicts a primitive confirmation rite. Philip, one of the first deacons, proclaims the gospel in the non-Jewish city of Samaria. The Samaritans accept the word of God and are baptized. But it remains for the apostles to send their representatives, Peter and John, to pray and to lay hands on the newly baptized. Why? So that they might receive the fullness of the Holy Spirit. This is the basis of our sacrament of confirmation, by which the grace of baptism is perfected and completed, and believers are sealed with the Spirit promised by our Lord. We remain in this grace so long as we love Christ and keep his commandments. And strengthened in the Spirit, whom Jesus said would be our advocate, we are called to bear witness to our salvation, to the tremendous deeds that God has done for us in the name of his Son. In our responsorial psalm, we celebrate our liberation. As God changed the sea into dry land to free the captive Israelites, so Christ suffered that he might lead us to God. The events echo again in this week's epistle. This is the reason for our hope, the hope that sustains us in the face of a world that cannot accept his truth, the hope that sustains us when we are maligned and defamed for his name's sake. Put to death in the flesh, he was made alive in the Spirit, St. Paul tells us. And as Jesus himself promises, because I live, you will live. This is Scott Hahn for Breaking the Bread.
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2: 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We pray because we need God's grace. And every day when I face the day, I realize I have no idea what I'm doing. And I need God to walk me through my day, step by step.

0: giving me the grace, the counsel, the love, the encouragement that enables me to glorify Him in everything that I do and become the person He wants me to be. 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
2: 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Today we pray for fathers. Heavenly Father, we adore you. All fatherhood has its source in you. Strengthen fatherhood in our land. Give men hearts of courage to defend and to protect what is good. 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
5: What a wonderful thing is our church. This whole network is built on trust. The essence of evangelization is to tell everybody Jesus loves you. We're all called to be great saints. Don't miss the opportunity. Well, that's just exactly what we're going to talk about, and that's Jesus. I got on an elevator a week ago, and I thought, you know, when you get in an elevator, you ought to have a little peace. I mean, how long does it take to go from one floor to the fifth floor? So fast your stomach is in your mouth. But they have to have the bebop. I mean, you feel like when you're getting off of that elevator, you think you're going, oh. So we don't even have peace in an elevator. And so I would think we need some kind of peace. Now, Sunday is the feast of the great Holy Spirit. One of the sisters said to me, you know, Mother, I have a hard time with the Holy Spirit because I can't love a dove. I said, well, you don't love a dove. You love a person, and that person is the third person of the Holy Trinity, is the Spirit, is love. See, it's very easy. Father is creator. And the Son is the Word. And what is the Spirit? Love. You and I have three faculties. But I'm only one person. I'm not three people, am I? You only see one, and that's all there is. Thank God for that. But I'm one person, but I have three distinct faculties. What are they? Well, I have a memory. I have an intellect. I can reason. And I have a will. I can accomplish. See? Well, faith, hope, and love are on those levels. And when the Spirit came, He gave us great fruit. See, it's hard to describe love. Poets have tried for centuries to describe love, and they never can. Songs try to describe love. But the Spirit is love, but He's a person. Now, the only way the Father could describe love was a dove. A dove is a very gentle

bird. He described the spirit by fire in the Old Testament, by a cloud, and Pentecost, there were tongues of fire over each apostle and whoever was in the room, and I'm sure our sweet mother was there. How else can you describe a person, huh? See? You can't describe a person any other way. You can't describe love any other way. If I asked you to describe love, what would you possibly say? Is it a feeling? Well, not always. I bet some of you weren't married 2 weeks when you knew that love wasn't a feeling. Now you're laughing, uh-huh. You know why you're laughing? Because it's true. See, you found out things about him and her you never knew before. Now, it doesn't mean you hid it from each other. You weren't along enough for long with each other to, you weren't long enough with each other to find out. You didn't know he picked his teeth after dinner. You didn't know she never puts her shoes in the right place. They're always in the middle of the living room where she kicked them off. Takes a couple weeks. At that point, how would you describe love? Like a lion? Like a hawk? No. How can you describe love? The Father described the Spirit who is love by a dove on Jesus, by a fire on the apostles that gave them all these gifts. I have a little book here. Well, I thought I did. Ah, here it is. Called I Am His Temple. It's a very simple book. I'm going to go over some of it with you because I would like you to have it. How much is it? $2. What's $2, huh? A pack and a half of cigarettes? Is that $2? Huh? Just imagine you could save your soul for $1.50. At least you would know who is the Holy Spirit and what he gives. Now, what he gives is 7 gifts. I say, why do I need 7 gifts? I don't even know I have them. No, you do. Let me go through them. I want this to be your best Pentecost you have ever had. The first gift is fear of the Lord. You say, oh, I don't want that one. But it's the right kind of fear. If you love somebody, just think of someone you love now or you did love. But if you really love them, what happened? You don't want to offend them, do you? You don't want to hurt them. And you're very careful, very, very careful that you don't do anything or say anything that you know would offend them. Why? Because you love them. What is that? A holy fear. It's a fear that comes out of love. Now, what happened on Pentecost in the Old and the New Testament? The apostles were filled to overflowing with these 7 gifts and the effects of these gifts. Remember when they came out, poor Peter, when he was so scared before Pentecost? He denied he knew the Lord. And none of them were really brave because they hid in can you imagine what that was? 9 days in one room? Oh. And they didn't have body deodorant and all that kind of stuff, you know. And they weren't, you know, so holy at that time that they didn't have B.O. She had all these men, and I'm sure a lady with their pure and holy, but she had to endure 9 days in one room. It's like a solitary confinement. But they weren't in there for, they were

waiting on the Holy Spirit. They had no idea what was going to happen. But you notice they locked the door. They were scared to death. Day after day, praying, waiting, praying, waiting, praying, waiting. All of a sudden, the whole house began to shake. And they looked up. There was a wind in a room with all the doors and windows closed. And a light. And suddenly they looked up, and over each one of them was a flame of fire. But what was the fire? Was it a real fire? No, it was the fire of love. And with that came all the seven gifts. What was the first one they used? Their tools. Fortitude. Oh, look at Peter now. Woo! Let me read a little bit from the Acts. I mean, here's a man that was so fair, all these men so afraid, they just kind of hid in this one room. And what happens to him? Well, you just won't believe what happened to him. But it's Acts 2. It says, something appeared to them that seemed like tongues of fire. Wouldn't it be wonderful if every Catholic in the world was filled with the Holy Spirit? I'm not talking about charismatic gifts. I'm talking about the gifts that make us holy. It says here, and these separated and came to rest on the head of each one. Why? Well, that fire had to purify your memory, their intellect, and their will. They were filled with the Holy Spirit and began to speak in foreign languages as the Spirit gave them the gifts. You know, I'm aware of that every time I'm on air, every time I give talks. I gave talks in England, I gave talks in Spain. And people hunger for God everywhere. Everywhere there's a hunger for God and a loneliness you never believe, because we have lost the reality of God. We're hunting, we're roaming the world. And people go from one work to another work, from one leisure to another leisure, from one party to another party, from one drug to another drug. They never are satisfied. And the strange part of it is, it doesn't dawn on them to go to Jesus. Every one of you, when you were baptized and confirmed, that's why confirmation is so important. You receive these kind of gifts. And what was the first one that Peter exercised? Fortitude. Here's a man so afraid that he denied his Lord. And they were also afraid, waiting for the Holy Spirit. They locked the doors. And what happened? It says, the apostles went out, and he opened that door, and he went out. What did he say? What did this man that was so afraid say? Men of Judea. Oh, you can't believe that's Peter. I bet there was somebody in the crowd that said, that's Peter. He's drunk. He said to them, all of you who live in Jerusalem, make no mistake about it. Listen carefully to what I have to say. What a change. These men are not drunk. It's only the third hour of the day, 9 o'clock. In the days to come, he says, it is the Lord who speaks, I will pour out my Spirit on all mankind. Here's a man who exercised the Spirit's gifts.

You and I today have to ask for these gifts. Why? Well, because we're all afraid and afraid of the wrong things. I'm going to go over the first gift with you, and that is the fear of the Lord. It means I don't want to offend the Father or Jesus or the Spirit because I love them. One of the gifts most needed today is this gift of the fear of the filial fear of the Lord. Because people don't even know what sin is anymore. They have no repentance because they don't know they do anything wrong. We need that. Let's pray that the Spirit will come upon each one of us on Sunday. Give us a good, healthy fear of the Lord. I don't want to commit a sin because I love Jesus. I love the Father. The second is piety. It's to know that God is my Father. You know, I only saw my Father 7 times, so I don't really have a concept of what it means to have a Father. I really don't. I saw him 6 months before he died. I was happy to see him, but I don't have a concept of Father. So it's easy for me to see God as my Father because it is God who decided I shall be. So many of you have terrible experiences with your Father. But you see, your real Father is in heaven. He decided before time began that in this century and this time, on a certain day and a certain year, you would be. He knew you then and loved you then. We can really say, no matter how bad our fathers were or how good, I can really and truly call God my Father. Then I have a filial relationship with him. Now what happens with that? Then I have to love you because we're all brothers and sisters. Isn't that simple? See? Doesn't matter whether what color or race or creed you are, we are all brothers. We all share the same Father. And piety allows me to look at all of you as my brothers and sisters. See? How wonderful. I got a card for Mother's Day Sunday. And he said, I want you to know that I consider you my spiritual mother, but you're the mother of millions. I said, thank you, Jesus. But we're all mothers to others. Why? Because a prayer, a sacrifice can save a soul. That's being motherly, when you can snatch somebody from hell and send them up. That's a real mother. We all have to do that. We're called by God to save souls. To save souls. I pray every day that I can save souls until I drop dead. Why? Because we need to help each other. We are our brother's keeper. See? And that's a gift of piety. Now, if I love God and I love my neighbor, what do you think I need after that? Fortitude. I have to have a lot of strength to love my neighbor. I mean, you got to admit, sometimes they're one big pain in the neck. Sometimes your children are pains in the neck. Your husband is. Your wife is. Because we're all obnoxious sometime. You can't deny it. You know, you say things you don't know you said. You say something nice and they take it wrong. Why'd you say that? I don't know. It just came to my mind, that's all. I know what you meant,

how can you know what I meant when I don't know what I meant? Isn't that take fortitude to keep loving people? Why are there so many divorces? I think it's 1 out of 3 now. Why? We lack fortitude. We lack that grace from God. Not just to put up with each other's faults, but to endure out of love. The person that's hard to live with today may be wonderful tomorrow. Say, well, they're unstable. No, they're not unstable. They're just being themselves. No, you can't be lovey-dovey all your life, every minute. Sometimes you wake up with a headache. Now what are you going to do? Probably bite your wife's head off because the eggs aren't right. Now instead of pouring an egg on his head, you need fortitude to say, would you like it scrambled? And then he says, scrambled, you make the worst scrambled eggs in this whole wide world. Now what do? Take a real egg and pour it on his head? You could. But fortitude says, well, he's just having a bad day. Give him peanut butter. Maybe that's what he likes. But fortitude allows you to have patience with each other, see? And to wait. Patience for me is a very difficult virtue because I like everything done yesterday. I work everybody very hard. I work myself hard. But I have to know that everybody can't work like I work. I have to be patient with those who can't work or can't do as much. And that's the problem, see. We automatically think that if I am something, everybody else should be the same. Or if I understand something, everybody else should understand. Well, they don't. I told you a couple times about my mother who always asked me, who made God? I said, nobody made God. Somebody had to make God. Where did he come from? I said, he always was. He always was, yes. How? I don't know how. When you get to heaven, you'll know how. I want to know now. I said, well, you. You can't know now. Why? I don't know why. Well, I can't say I was patient. At least I know I wasn't patient. See, that's a grace from God. Most people don't know what they're not. Now, what is the next one, huh? Well, the next gift, let's just reason this out. If I have fear of God, I don't want to offend him, I love my neighbor, I gotta have fortitude to keep that love on high, right?

Well, now I got to discern, don't I? That's another gift very few people have today. They don't know the difference between the Holy Spirit, the human spirit, and the evil spirit. You hear music, you know. We're going through the airport. I mean, you got to go through an airport, you know. You just don't fly from the gate to this gate. And some of the stores have the weirdest music I've ever heard. I mean, it's no music at all. If every instrument in a symphony decided to go off tune, can you imagine that? Can you imagine an entire symphony off tune?

just brings peace. Peace. If you're having to bear a heavy cross, it may be physical pain, mental pain, anything. And you're praying, and suddenly you get a passage of scripture, or you get an awareness of God, and suddenly you're able to bear this. You've all had this experience in somewhere in your life. That's the Holy Spirit. What is the human spirit? Well, the human spirit is what I have. It's the effects of my soul. You say, oh, so-and-so has such a sweet spirit. What do you mean by that? They're easy to get along with. They're humble. They're nice to live with. They're nice to talk to. Then you say they're sweet. What happens if you come along someone who's argumentative? I had an uncle like that. You look up at the sky, I say, Uncle Nick, isn't that a beautiful sky? What do you mean beautiful? There's a big cloud over there. But it's not going to rain. How do you know that? Okay, it's a bad day. I didn't say it was a bad day. What did you say? I just said there's a cloud in the sky. Okay, it's a mediocre day. Are you pessimistic? I am pessimistic. Who's pessimistic? You all met people like that, huh? You may be living with one. Oy, oy, oy. That's the human spirit. So the human spirit can be very sweet, very loving, very kind, huh? Or something else, obnoxious. We had a postulant one time. I don't know. She looked kind of sad or whatever. And I called her in my office and I said, Sister, you know, you're absolutely obnoxious. And she said, oh, thank you, Mother. My God, I said, this woman has heroic virtue, you know. But she couldn't speak English very well. And because she couldn't speak English, you know, I thought she could. I thought she understood English a lot better than she did. And so she left, and I said, by golly, you know, there's one virtuous, saintly woman. So a couple of days later, I saw her coming down the hall, and she was crying. And I said, what's the matter? I just looked in a dictionary and found out what obnoxious is. So you see, we do have a human spirit. Now, what is the evil spirit? Huh? How do we discern the evil spirit? Did you ever meet somebody come up for the first time and suddenly you want to pull back? Did you ever do that? You don't know why. They haven't said anything. But somehow you don't feel comfortable. Not the way they dress. It's not the way they talk. You haven't heard it. But something inside makes you pull back a little bit. Your spirit says, be careful. If there's one thing we need today, is discernment. Discernment. The Catholic Church today would not be in the condition it's in if we had discernment enlightened by the Catechism. So I'm so confused. I went to this church, they didn't have kneelers. I went to this church, they didn't have If we don't have those things, they're not Catholic. That's easy to discern. If they don't believe in the Holy Spirit, if they don't believe the Eucharist is the body, blood, soul, divinity of Jesus, if they don't believe Our Lady is immaculately conceived, if they don't believe in the virgin birth, they're not Catholic. That's simple. Why do we find it so hard to discern? Does the church make you, a body of the church make a path? No. The temple of the Lord is where we worship the one true God. And it has to be holy. So we should not have to be wondering and confused. We have a catechism. We know what it should be. I have to discern. This is not the place for me.

You have to discern your companions. Are you discerning the people you go with? If they make you drunk, if they make you on, put you on drugs, if they teach you to be promiscuous, if they teach you to do anything, it's no sin, then you have to discern these are not the people to be with. And you also have to discern if somebody comes up to you and says, oh, you're judging. You're right. I am judging. I got to save my soul. I'm telling you that if you don't stop it and repent, you'll lose your soul. Well, it's father so-and-so or sister so-and-so, there's no hell. What are you going to do when you're both down there? You got to convince yourself there is no hell? Now, you need discernment, okay? It's the gift of counsel. Counsel. Ask the Spirit when you're in doubt to give you the gift of counsel. Now, the fifth gift. Now, these are all what you call working gifts. Huh? You need these gifts in your everyday life. Every day, these are working gifts. It's like a fork and knife. I saw a movie one time when forks just came out. It was in the time of Henry II. It was the first time they discovered forks. He thought they were small weapons, you know. They ate with their hands. Well, these gifts are like a fork, a knife, a spoon. They convey knowledge to your mind in your everyday life. You always have temptations. No, I'm going to exercise the gift of the fear of the Lord. I don't want to offend God. You always have opportunity to love your neighbor, but I got to have a gift for that. You always have the opportunity to endure your pains, your aches, your problems. And you always, every day, you must discern. Should I keep working in this place that makes me offend God? Should I keep listening to these dirty jokes because I'm afraid to say something? See, you need to discern. Now, these are working gifts. Now I have three other gifts that don't apply to my everyday life. I don't use them. It's something between God and myself. That's called knowledge, understanding, wisdom. What do I do with knowledge? Well, you remember when our dear Lord was at the house of Lazarus and Mary, and she was sitting at his knees, and Martha was working so hard, huh? And so she's getting a little jealous. That was the whole point. And she's thinking to herself, look at her, always kneeling there and sitting there, and I'm the one that has to get the dinner and set the table, and why don't she help me? Why don't he tell her to help me? She was finding fault with Jesus. Who did she address? Not Mary Magdalene. She didn't say to her, Mary, get out of there, will you? Come and help me. No, she said, Jesus. Ooh. What a one to ask. She needed discernment. She should have kept her mouth shut. Jesus, tell her to help me. Oh, he said, Martha, Martha, you are busy about many things. Only one is necessary. And that's a gift of knowledge. Only one. Does that mean he didn't want to eat? No, he didn't mind. She was grateful she was making dinner. It's not self-knowledge. Self-knowledge is something else. This is knowledge of the one thing God wants from us. You know, a lot of you have everything you want, everything you need. Many of you have nothing you want and nothing you need. And there's all those in between.

Knowledge is a deep reality. And you know who's getting knowledge today? The kids. Teenagers, college students, who have been told everything, believed everything, found it was a lie. And now they're beginning to know one thing necessary: to know God, to love God, and to do His will. That's the gift of knowledge. It comes from the intellect. But it isn't knowledge that I get by reading a book. That's different knowledge. It comes from a knowledge of what God wants from me. You have to have faith to have knowledge. We had last Wednesday, I think, we had a guest here, a priest who lived a very wealthy life, was very successful, had everything, left it all, became a priest. He's got a whole list of degrees, but he's a simple man who knows the one thing necessary. What is it if I gain the entire world and lose my soul? What did Paul say? St. Paul had a great gift of knowledge. He said, what is it if I save everyone's soul and lose my own? That's knowledge, isn't it? Huh? You say, well, he was smart. Yeah, he was. And then there comes understanding. Let me show you the gift of understanding. Did you ever read the scriptures and somebody say, what you read? And you say, I don't know. Well, you just read it. I know I just read it, but I don't know what I said, what I read. Well, it just picks up up here. I just opened up the John. Now, Jesus said in St. John, I just opened it up. He said, if anyone loves me, he will keep what? My word. And my Father will love him, and we shall come to him and make our home in him. What's that mean? So I don't know. Then ask for the gift of understanding. And here's something else Jesus says. I have said these things to you while still with you, but the Advocate, the Spirit, whom the Father will send in my name, will teach you everything. And what will he do? Remind you of everything I said. That's understanding. It doesn't mean you're a scripture scholar. You can read, just open the book like I'm going to open it right now. And what am I going to read? Well, it says here the parable of the 10 bridesmaids. Well, it says at midnight they all took flasks of oil as well as their lamps. But the bridegroom was late. And they all grew drowsy and fell asleep. At midnight, there was a cry. It said, the bridegroom is coming. Go out and meet him. At this, they all woke up and trimmed their lamps. Ah, but there were some who didn't have extra oil. Mm-hmm. He says, give us some of your oil. Our lamps are going out. Now, this is what you're going to understand. I'll make a bet. It says there, give some of your oil. And they said, there may not be enough for us and for you. You better go out and buy some yourself. How many of you think that's charitable? Mm-hmm. I don't see any hands going up. See, your idea would be, oh, those uncharitable oil-filled nuns or bridesmaids. Well, they went

off to buy. And those who were ready went in with the bridegroom, and those came back, their door was closed. Wow. Lord, Lord, they said, open the door. And the bridegroom said, I do not know you. Stay awake, he said, because you do not know the day or the hour. Now, what did you get out of that? Some uncharitable bridesmaid. Right? No. It's a parable for each one of us. Don't say you're going to sow your oats and get converted when your old bones are withering. It's going to be too late. What does it mean to have oil in your lamps? To be close to Jesus. See, the answer of the bridegroom was, I don't know you. They were not virtuous. They did not love the Lord and their dear all their life. They did not practice the virtue God wanted them to. What happened? Death came. The bridegroom was there, and they weren't ready. If you haven't gone to confession for years and years, don't put it off until you die. You may die like that. The door will be closed. So, oh, Mother, you're pessimistic. No, I love you enough to tell you the truth. I love you enough to tell you the truth. Go to confession now. Now. Because you don't know if you're going to have it tomorrow. Go to confession now. That's the gift of understanding. And what's the others? Well, wisdom. And what is wisdom, huh? Well, wisdom is the accomplishment of all of these other six gifts in one. Wisdom says, Lord, I love you above all things. And because I love you above all things, I desire nothing but you. Desire nothing but you. So, knowledge, understanding, and wisdom are my gift to God and God's ultimate awesome gift to me. Counsel is different now. See, counsel discerns. These three gifts absorb into the soul all the beauty, the goodness, the attributes of God in a minute, finite way. So now I want you to pray today, tomorrow, and Friday and Saturday, that on Sunday, the Holy Spirit will give you an overflowing of all of these gifts. So you can love God with your whole heart, mind, and soul. You say, well, you know, these gifts are not working in me. Oh, yeah, they are. Ask the Spirit every day. When you get up in the morning, ask Him. I got a little book here I'm going to offer you. Bargain price. You can't afford not to get it. $2, huh? I think it's $2. Where's the vice president of all this stuff? Is it two? Five. Oh, gosh. Whew. You almost got a real bargain. Okay, it's five. It explains every gift, and I should have had Jeff do it last week, so you got a real preparation. We don't have a lot of these, a few thousand. There has to be a few thousand out there.
They want to learn about those. It's very

0: Very simple, very simple. And you may find some of your faults and weaknesses that you've been trying to get rid of for a long time, and you never have. We got about 10 minutes left. I got to ask for phone calls, okay? And we have a phone call. Hello?
1: Hello.
0: Where are you from?
1: Albuquerque, New Mexico.
0: Wonderful. And what is your question?
1: Well, Mother Angelica, I've been starting to read the Bible, and in Luke chapter 12, verse 10, it says, anyone who says a word against the Son of Man can be forgiven, but whoever says evil things against the Holy Spirit will not be forgiven.
0: Right.
1: And I don't understand that scripture.
0: Okay. A person that despairs means that I feel that my sins are greater than God's mercy, so that person does not ask for forgiveness and does not repent. That's a sin against the Holy Spirit. Why? If you don't repent and you're not sorry, how could you get to heaven? Huh? How in the world? Presumption is a serious sin also. It says, well, look, I can sin all I want. God is merciful, and there is no hell. Then you get rooted in sin. You remember what our Lord said to the Pharisees one side? They said, I understand. Oh, he said, you say you understand. You shall die in your sin, because they were ignorant. They would not allow themselves to be enlightened by the Lord himself. So you see, your will is set against God. It is not any of breaking the Ten Commandments unless any or all of them are committed with full, deliberate act of the will. I know that's a mortal sin, but you can be forgiven of mortal sins in confession. But this is sin against the Holy Spirit is if at death you refuse to repent, then you thrust yourself away from forgiveness, see? I was talking to a priest not too long ago, and I said, Father, have you ever seen anyone you thought that committed to sin against the Holy Spirit at their deathbed? He said, oh, yeah. He said, I'll never forget it. He said, I went to see this man every day. He refused to go to confession. He said he hated God. So he said, I went this day, and I said, look, just tell me. He got angry. He took the crucifix I had in my hand and threw it against the wall. He said, I don't want to repent. At that moment, he died. That's a sin against the Holy Spirit, you see. He did not want to be forgiven. Don't be scrupulous and say, well, I did this. You may be tempted with a lot of things. That's not the gift, that's not the sin against the Holy Spirit. And why can't it be forgiven? Do you understand why? Because the soul doesn't want forgiveness. See, it's not something on God's side. God is always ready to forgive. I was telling the people in London when I was talking to this big group of people, and I went because they hunger for God. They're so disheartened and desperate. We're trying to keep the church together. But anyway, I forgot what I was going to tell you. Well, there goes that one. Oh, dear. We have another call. Hello?
2: Hello, Mother.
0: Where are you from?
2: New York.
0: And what is your question?
2: I had a question about listening. To what the Spirit is saying and to be docile to the Spirit's action in our own lives. Could you explain this?
0: You know, I think we will always know God's will because the Spirit does not act in confusion. See? The Spirit will always

tell you in peace. He never speaks in confusion. If you're confused, just keep praying. Pray until the confusion leaves you. When there's a duty to accomplish or something you feel is God's will, you have to ask yourself a few questions. Number one, is it for the honor and glory of God? Number two, is it for your own good? Are you going to get holier? Are you going to get closer to God? Will you live a happier life? Number three, is it for the good of your family? Okay. Is it going to help them? So you have a kind of rule of thumb, and that's a rule of thumb. Now, if our dear Lord asks you to do something, He will give you peace. If no peace comes, wait. Don't move. Don't act on anything. Just pray. Well, I wanted to get all of these seven gifts in for you, so I'm sorry I didn't ask sooner for more questions. However, ask the Holy Spirit to give you all of these seven. Just that. You don't have to remember them. Say, Holy Spirit, I want all seven gifts, and especially the one I need the most. I need the most. And when you do that, realize that somehow you may not feel it, but you will definitely get something this Sunday. I guarantee it. And I am being inspired by the Holy Spirit to ask you or remind you to put us between your gas and electric bill. In fact, I got a card the other day. It said, you remind me of my gas, electric, and telephone bill. This is a Hallmark card. And it said, but just like those bills, when you turn the page, I forgot your birthday. Well, please don't follow that card. Put us, place us, write us in, put us on your refrigerator, anywhere, between your gas, electric, and telephone bill. We've been asked by the Spirit, by the Word of God, Jesus, to spread His Word and the beauty of His church throughout the world, throughout America, for your children, your grandchildren, for everyone in this country to come to the reality that God is their Father, and we must respect and honor and glorify Him. So don't forget us. It takes a lot to run this network, a lot. But Jesus spent more than what we spent. He gave His entire life for you and I. And so, in imitation of Jesus, we want to give all we can. Our health, our strength, our talents, and your money. That was very good. I could say more, but I only got the 5 seconds, so I think I said enough. God bless you, and bye now.

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2: I was always taught that the Bible said, "Call no man father," yet Catholics call their priests father all the time. Is there a scriptural basis for this practice? And if so, where is that in the Bible?
3: The Catholic custom of addressing priests as father dates back to the early years of Christianity. The writings of the early church fathers brim with examples of priests, bishops, and popes being referred to as father. In fact, the term pope, which comes from the Latin word papa, is an affectionate form of address given to many bishops in the early church, although now in the Western church it refers specifically to the Bishop of Rome. The Bible, however, seems to contradict this ancient Catholic practice, and many Bible-believing non-Catholics regard calling priests father to be a direct violation of Christ's instruction in Matthew 23, verse 9, where he said, "Call no one on earth your father, you have but one father in heaven." At first glance, those 14 words seem to cinch the case against this long-standing Catholic custom. But let's look deeper and see if that's really the case. Priests are indeed our spiritual fathers. Consider these parallels between the spiritual fatherhood of the priest and the physical fatherhood of our human fathers. Priests give birth to us spiritually through the waters of baptism. They nourish us with the body and blood of Christ in the Eucharist. Priests care for us and bind our spiritual wounds through the healing sacraments of baptism, confession, and anointing of the sick. As St. Paul makes clear in 1 Corinthians, once we understand the fatherly nature of the priesthood, it makes perfect biblical sense to call priests father, just as St. Paul referred to himself as our father. I'm Patrick Madrid, author of the book, Where Is That in the Bible?
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6: 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Similarly with God, we engage Him in Eucharist and deep meditation as well.
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8: 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Today we pray for vocations to the priesthood. Almighty God, we worship you.

0: our Father. And we pray this day that you would not leave us without priests to teach, to sanctify, and to govern us. We are sheep in need of holy shepherds to help us in this life. Send laborers into the rich harvest. Inspire young men, give them a zeal for souls and generous hearts like that of your Son. We ask this through our Lord Jesus Christ, your Son, who lives and reigns with you in the Holy Spirit, one God, forever and ever. Amen.
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3: Welcome to the wisdom of Father Groeschel. 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
4: Hello, I'm Father Benedict Groeschel of the Franciscan Friars of the Renewal from the South Bronx. And this is the fifth segment in our 10-part series on the gifts of the Holy Spirit, gifts that answer the question, how do I get God's help in my life? I'm not broadcasting from the South Bronx. You may wonder where this room is that we're broadcasting in. And this is the retreat room of the Trinity Retreat in Larchmont, New York, where I've worked for 30 years. The rest of our brothers and sisters all live in the South Bronx or in Harlem or in Newark or in other poor places, where I got stuck here in Larchmont 30 years ago as the janitor, and I'm still here. But that's how it works. When you trust God, you don't know where he's going to put you. Thank God I'm able to commute when I'm better down to the Bronx and Harlem to work with our beloved poor people. Now, today's conference is on the gift of counsel. And there's a whole lot here. Right off the bat, counsel is a gift of God which comes to a person when they have to make difficult decisions or help others make difficult decisions. And it's kind of an intuition. It sort of comes to them. Now, this doesn't mean that there isn't counsel that you arrive at using your intelligence and even learning. I happen to have a degree in counseling psychology. I studied counseling psychology for 11 years, part-time. And I've used what I learned at Columbia and at Iona, and I'm grateful to have had that training. But I learned early on to make room for the intuition or the gift of counseling, especially when there were things in front of me that I didn't know what to do about, and in front of people who came to me for counseling, and they didn't know what to do. And this is where the gift of counsel works. And when that gift is ignored or is not even known about, counseling and psychotherapy can get into big trouble. Now, those could be fighting words. Only recently, at the annual convention, 2004, of the American Psychological Association, there was almost a riot, I am told. There's profound disagreements in this field over what should be done, what counseling, particularly, and what therapy means. I don't have a chance to go into it all,

But I should say that the approach to therapy and counseling that I was taught in my studies, which began 40 years ago, has completely and absolutely changed into something shorter, more dependent on medication, more dependent on very highly defined ideas. And the notion of going for therapy twice a week for 5 years and kind of rambling around is no longer a popular idea. I'm not saying that it didn't do some good. My impression is that all of therapy could have done much more good if there was some recognition and room for the fact that we needed God to guide us. I had an interesting experience. I had always gone to Catholic school all my life, except once I went to public school when I lived in the country. And so when I left the seminary and left Catholic college where I got my master's degree, I went to Columbia. And I was a little bit apprehensive. This is not a religious school, and I sort of look like a religious person, you know. So, I mean, you could kind of tell. And I thought, well, maybe they're going to give me a hard time. I got no hard time at all. I had a wonderful 5 years. And I spent a fair amount of time speaking about spiritual and religious things, not so much to the students, but to the professors. And they would draw me into conversation, long conversation, read books, because they themselves had a feeling that somehow or other we were missing an element of human life. And I have to say, these were people often who did not belong to any religion. They did not have great value on the virtue of humility, but they showed real humility in admitting that something was missing. And that something was missing became quite apparent some years later. In those years, we were very much influenced by the thinking of Sigmund Freud, who had developed what he called the talking therapy, psychoanalysis. He changed the name later on. And Jung, Adler, Horney, Sullivan, Rogers particularly, was very influential. And Rogers just got you to talk and kept you talking. And you got better, according to the theory. All of a sudden, about 1990, the famous old therapists who had started at the end of the Second World War were all retiring. And there was a big question. Did we do anything? Did we help anybody? They asked the question, I didn't ask it. But the answer is in the question. If you have to ask the question, did we help anybody, then it's not too obvious that you did. Now, I think they did help people, but I do think they could have helped people a lot more if we had been open to the Holy Spirit, at least the Holy Spirit as he worked in the client, but the Holy Spirit as he worked in the therapist. Now, I'm not saying that there weren't therapists who relied on the gift of counsel. There were, and many clergymen, Catholic, Protestant, Jewish, studied counseling. And some of them brought a sense of the Spirit of God to what they were doing. Unfortunately, some did not. Some got completely intrigued by the idea of counseling under religious auspices. I remember going to a dialogue of people who were trying to decide what pastoral counseling was, as counseling by a pastor, someone affiliated with a church. And the clearest thing they could come up with is that pastoral counseling was counseling done on property that was tax exempt for religious purposes.

That's awful. That's simply awful. It misses the entire spiritual component of a human being. And some of the greatest of the popular psychologists at that time did not miss the spiritual component. I don't want to get a lot of letters from therapists that are mad at me, so I won't use too many names, but there were people like Father Adrian Van Kam, who was a great priest psychologist, and there were a number of others who wrote, laymen like Dr. Mark Stern, and they wrote about human beings who had a spiritual component. Some of the big names, Karen Horney, these are names you might recognize. And the famous Carl Jung was always kind of walking around the edges of it all. Although I have a quotation from Jung that most people have never seen, but I got it in a letter, in a quotation from an English book, that Jung, when he was very old, said, and this is a very interesting quotation, it goes to the effect, if I had not been given the grace to know the dogma, that religious teaching, is true, I would have died hating religion and hating the church. But as it is, I have come to know that it is true. That's in a book by F.C. Happold. Now, let's get back to us. You've got a big problem in life, and what do you do? Well, one of the most intelligent things to do, if you've got a big problem and you don't know how to solve it, is ask somebody whose intelligence and at least attempts at wisdom you respect, and listen to them. But these people must be people who are open to the voice of God, open to the Holy Spirit. Otherwise, you're going to be working at cross purposes with life. The Holy Spirit is everywhere in the world, completely everywhere. He has been sent to us by Christ. Christ says this. When I go, I will send you the Holy Spirit, says this in John 14. And so it's very important to be aware of the Spirit and that he can guide us. Even speaking about one of the most difficult moments in life, our Savior gives this word. He's talking to the apostles and warning them that they're going to be persecuted. And he says, beware of men, for they will deliver you up to councils. They will flog you in their meetings. You will be dragged before governors and kings for my sake, to bear witness before them and before the Gentiles. And when they deliver you up, don't be anxious about what you are to say or how you are to speak. For what you are to say will be given you in that hour. For it is not you who speak, but the Spirit of your Father speaking through you. Now this is a very, very difficult moment. You may never be in that moment of persecution. I hope you're not. But it may be a very serious and painful moment of the death of someone near to you, or their terminal illness, or a failure of some enterprise.

psychologist who's a Catholic, but he's not a very good Catholic. Or he's a Catholic, but he's not a very good psychologist. I would rather send somebody for counsel to someone who has a profound respect for God and religion. I know a Jewish psychiatrist who all his life helped Catholic priests, and he helped them because he had a very real respect for our vocation, for the uniqueness about our vocation, especially celibacy. If he didn't have that respect, I'd be aware of him. I'd be a little bit wary of him, because you have to have a respect for the person that you're trying to counsel. It's a good work, one of the works of mercy, to counsel the doubtful. That's listed among the works of mercy. But it's like cooking for the poor. Before you decide to cook for the poor, please do me a favor and learn how to cook. I've been working with the poor all my life, and every once in a while you get something for the poor by somebody who doesn't know how to cook. Learn how to cook. Give them the best. And that is true of counseling and even of therapy. There are ways to study these things that are profoundly reverent and religious. I have to tell you that my experience studying for a doctorate in psychology from a secular university was a religious experience for me. And it was a religious experience for many people around me, because they came and spoke to me about faith and religion, about their doubts, about their needs, about their fears. When I first arrived at Columbia, I said, you know, they're going to be nothing religious about this place. And I found out that one of the professors who taught statistics, Dr. Goldberg, was a Hasidic Jew. And he had a picture of the Lubavitcher Rebbe on the wall of his office. And when he taught like somebody out of the Fiddler on the Roof. He had the big tables and magnificent all kinds of pictures and drawings and symbols all over the place. It was a poetic experience. And that makes mathematics a lot more tolerable if you're somebody like me who gets frightened when he sees all those mathematical signs. Look around in your own life. There are people who need counseling. And there are people who won't accept it. But someday they will accept it. Someday they'll fall flat on their face, and you should be there to come up and say, you know, I wanted to talk to you years ago because I could see you heading for a brick wall. And now that you've hit it, would you like to talk? You may not be trained in counseling, but everybody can listen. And it's wise to be able to know someone who you trust, who is a person of faith, who sees the beauty of the human soul, the richness of a human being, is aware that human life is sacred, and then to send them to that person. This word sacred is a very important word in human life. Believe me, if you've got a son or daughter getting to be of marriageable age, you want them to marry someone who will see their life as sacred, who will see the pledge of matrimony as sacred, as something holy, who will see children from the moment of their conception as something sacred. In the United States and in Europe, a sense of the sacred is very much missing. And it's quite sad, quite sad. I've seen that sense of the sacred lost over the decades of my own life. It was tragic to see the European Union begin its history with an ignoring of the immense contribution that Christianity played in the establishment of

and the life of Europe. It was a denial of the sense of the sacred. If you walk around the United Nations building, which is a place that has its troubles, believe me, when they built it 50 years ago, there was a sense of the sacred. There were all sorts of sacred objects in the United Nations building. Most people don't know it. There's a stained glass window with scenes from the Old and New Testament, including the crucifixion and resurrection. It's a beautiful stained glass of St. Francis.

several statues illustrating verses from the Bible. And there's a wonderful, huge outdoor statue of St. George killing the dragon. And the dragon is a two-headed monster with intercontinental ballistic missiles as its two heads. And that statue, the triumph of good over evil, was given to the United Nations by Mikhail Gorbachev in his last year as president of the Soviet Union. It's a sacred statue. There was a sense of the sacred. Now, somehow or other, in the media, the sacred is mocked in films in every way possible. I said to a friend of mine, Jewish friend of mine who's an attorney, why are they always against the Catholic Church? Why do they mock the Catholic clergy incessantly? And he says, it's easy. You're the biggest. And they really want to hit all religion. But if they hit you, if they knock you out, the Catholics, then they will have gotten it all. Oh, this is very scary. This is very, very scary. It's not scary for religion. People have been trying to kill off religion for millennia. It's not scary for the Catholic Church. We've buried many of our enemies, buried them nicely. Sometimes they came back before they died, but we were there at the funeral. But it's scary for societies and cultures that live without a sense of the sacred, that are without counsel, without knowledge of self, without knowledge of the sacredness of human life. On the back of my little van, I have a sign. Life is sacred. Life is beautiful. And somehow or other, people miss this. Unfortunately, they miss it when they need it. And later on, they come to see you. And they're very sad because they went on without counsel, without the Holy Spirit. The woman who was involved in the case called Roe versus Wade. I was walking, I hope she doesn't mind me saying this, she's a very devout person right now, has openly said how badly she was abused in that case by those who wanted to manipulate it. And I was walking through the National Shrine of the Immaculate Conception, and I saw this woman praying very devoutly and sadly. And I said to Father Pavone, a priest for life, I said, Frank, who is that woman? He says, don't you know who that is? That's Roe of Roe versus Wade. My goodness, she looked like a spirit-filled woman. But you see, years before, without relying on the spirit, she had been abused and misused in order to promote abortion. If there's anything that the United States of America and its civil leaders need, it's the gifts of the Holy Spirit. If there's anything that the leaders of religion need in the United States, it's the gifts of the Holy Spirit, especially the gifts of courage and counsel. As our country goes down the drain into paganism, I have to say that I'm disappointed that the voice of religion is not so loudly raised. We're moving in the same direction of the countries of Europe, which have lost their soul. If the United States loses its soul, I assure you,

0: and think seriously about the work of God. Christian psychology, Christian counseling, any truly religious counseling is not only going to try to find out what a person really wants, it's going to try to find out what God really wants. There are two people involved in any important decision of life. You, I, and God. And when we leave God out, we become quickly, rapidly, more and more disappointed and sophisticated chimpanzees. That's what a human being is, without a soul and without God. He's a chimpanzee. And I have to apologize to chimpanzees, because they're being what they're supposed to be. They're being animals. But we are not simply animals. It was one of the mistakes of many psychiatrists and psychologists, many of the founders, and it's now becoming a mistake of a great many other people. Human beings have an immortal fire burning within them, and that fire seeks to return to its origin, to the divine life of God. And no action is truly wise or helpful that ignores that fact.
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0: O God, Creator of the universe, who extends your paternal concern over every creature and guides the events of history to the goal of salvation, we acknowledge your fatherly love when you break the resistance of mankind, and in a world torn by strife and discord, you make us ready for reconciliation. Renew for us the wonders of your mercy. Send forth your Spirit, that he may work in the intimacy of hearts, that enemies may begin to dialogue, that adversaries may shake hands, and peoples may encounter one another in harmony. May all commit themselves to the sincere search for true peace, which will extinguish all arguments, for charity, which overcomes hatred, for pardon, which disarms revenge. Amen.
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2: A major pro-life victory has come from Kenya, where the Court of Appeal overturned a previous ruling which had declared abortion a constitutional right. The judges ruled that abortion is not a fundamental right under Kenya's constitution and reaffirmed protections for the unborn child's right to life. This decision reverses a 2022 lower

It was on this very day last year, May 8th, 2025, that Cardinal Giovanni Battista Re celebrated Mass at the Pompeii Shrine inside the Vatican and led the recitation of the supplication to the Virgin Mary, just hours before white smoke rose over the Sistine Chapel announcing the election of Robert Francis Prevost as Pope Leo XIV. And today, Pope Leo returns to Pompeii to give thanks for that first year of ministry. The Holy Father departed the Vatican heliport at 8 a.m. and arrived at the Shrine of Our Lady of the Rosary. He was being welcomed. He was welcomed by church leaders, civil authorities, and representatives of the shrine. Charitable initiatives, and when he arrived here, he went inside the chapel, venerated the relics of Saint Bartolo Longo, who is the great apostle of the Rosary, whose vision transformed Pompeii

into one of the world's most Marian pilgrimage sites. And in just a short while, at 10:30 a.m., the Pope will celebrate Mass in Piazza Bartolo Longo, the square named after the saint he canonized last year in October. And at midday, shortly after this Eucharistic celebration, the traditional supplica or petition to Our Lady of Pompeii will be prayed. A moment especially dear to Pope Leo, who invoked the supplication in his first, in his very first address as pontiff, reminding the faithful that Mary always wants to walk with us and help us with her intercession and her love. Today also marks the 125th anniversary of the famous Pax inscription placed on the facade of the shrine by Bartolo Longo, a symbol of universal peace that resonates deeply with Pope Leo, who has made peace a central theme of his first year. And we see now the procession begins, leading us then into this solemn celebration presided over by His Holiness Pope Leo XIV. We come to you live from the Shrine of Our Lady of the Rosary in Pompeii on this anniversary of Pope Leo's pontificate. The Holy Father gathers with the faithful to give thanks, to pray for peace, and to entrust the church once more to the maternal care of the Blessed Virgin Mary.

And as the entrance procession begins, the church sets out on her pilgrim journey towards the heavenly Jerusalem. We see the ministers lead us towards the altar, drawing us into the mystery of Christ's presence and his paschal sacrifice. The cross carried before them reminds us that it is through Christ's offering on the cross that we are gathered today. And this solemn movement unites us as one body, joining the worship of earth to the liturgy of heaven. Rejoice, O Mary, he who will be born from you will be holy and will be called Son of God. And that's how the choir then is accompanying this procession. We have about 24 bishops have gathered here, together with priests. About 45 priests are here participating in this celebration. We see the Holy Father as well,

Now as the Holy Father venerates the altar, our hearts turn to the first altar of our faith, the cross. The altar before us is the center of the Eucharistic celebration, the place where Christ becomes present for his people. In every Mass, we took to the altar because the altar is Christ himself. We look to the altar because the altar is Christ himself, the cornerstone of our worship. And the Holy Father now incenses the altar and the cross. The rising smoke and its fragrance lift our mind and hearts to God. Incense reminds us of the mystery we enter, the meeting of heaven and earth. It is a sign of our prayers ascending before the Lord and of our desire to be purified and drawn into his presence.

0: te le sorelle, nella gioia del tempo pasquale, come pellegrini in questo luogo di grazia, vogliamo magnificare il Signore insieme.
1: Brothers and sisters, in the joy of the Easter season, as pilgrims in this place of grace, let us magnify the Lord together with the Blessed Virgin Mary for the great works of His love. At the beginning of this celebration, let us acknowledge our sins and confidently invoke God's mercy. I confess to Almighty God
0: che supplico la Beata Sempre Vergine Maria, gli angeli, i santi e voi, fratelli e sorelle, di pregare per me il Signore Dio nostro. 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
1: May Almighty God have mercy on us, forgive us our sins, and bring us to everlasting life. 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
1: Pour forth, we beseech you, O Lord, your grace into our hearts, that we, to whom the incarnation of Christ, your Son, was made known by the message of an angel, may, through his passion and cross, by the intercession of the Blessed Virgin Mary, be brought to the glory of his resurrection, who lives and reigns with you in the unity of the Holy Spirit, God, forever and ever. Amen. And we enter now the liturgy of the word, and we listen to the word of God. And the first reading is a reading from the Acts of the Apostles. Acts chapter 1, verses 12 to 14.
2: Dagli Atti degli Apostoli. 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
1: After Jesus had been taken up into heaven, the Apostles returned to Jerusalem from the mount called Olivet, which is near Jerusalem, a Sabbath day's journey away. When the apostles entered the city, they went to the upper room where they were staying, Peter and John and James and Andrew, Philip and Thomas, Bartholomew and

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All these devoted themselves with one accord to prayer, together with some women and Mary, the mother of Jesus, and his brothers. The word of the Lord.

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Behold, from now on will all ages call me blessed. The Almighty One has done great things for me, and holy is his name.

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0: It's to our ancestors, to Abraham, and to his descendants forever. And now we listen to the second reading taken from the first letter of St. John, chapter 3, verses 14 to 18.
1: Dalla prima lettera di San Giovanni Apostolo. 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
0: Children, we know that we have passed from death to life because we love our brothers. Whoever does not love remains in death. Everyone who hates his brother is a murderer, and you know that no murderer has eternal life remaining in him. The way we came to know love was that he laid down his life for us, so we ought to lay down our lives for our brothers. If someone who has worldly means sees a brother in need and refuses him compassion, how can the love of God remain in him? Children, let us love not in word or speech, but in deed and truth. The word of the Lord.

Hail Mary, full of grace, the Lord is with you. Blessed are you among women. This is how the choir accompanies this procession, the Alleluia procession, which expresses the church's joyful proclamation of the resurrection. And as the gospel is solemnly carried and the Alleluia is sung, the community rises in praise, welcoming Christ present in his word and preparing to hear the good news with renewed faith and joy.

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0: A queste parole la fu molto.
1: The angel Gabriel was sent from God to a town of Galilee called Nazareth to a virgin betrothed to a man named Joseph of the house of David. And the virgin's name was Mary. And coming to Mary, the angel said, "Hail, favored one, the Lord is with you." But Mary was greatly troubled at what was said and pondered what sort of greeting this might be. Then the angel said to her, "Do not be afraid, Mary, for you have found favor with God. Behold, you will conceive in your womb and bear a son, and you shall name him Jesus.

0: He will be great and will be called Son of the Most High. And the Lord God will give him the throne of David, his father, and he will rule over the house of Jacob forever, and of his kingdom there will be no end. But Mary said to the angel, "How can this be, since I have no relations with a man?" And the angel said to her in reply, "The Holy Spirit will come upon you, and the power of the Most High will overshadow you.
1: Perciò colui che nascerà sarà santo e sarà chiamato figlio di Dio."
0: Therefore the child to be born will be called holy, the Son of God.
1: Elisabetta, tua parente, nella sua vecchiaia ha concepito anch'essa un figlio, e questo è il sesto mese per lei.
0: And behold, Elizabeth, your relative, he also conceived a son in her old age. And this is the sixth month of her who was called barren, for nothing will be impossible for God. Mary said, "Behold, I am the handmaid of the Lord. May it be done to me according to your word." Then the angel departed

0: And the Holy Father has just blessed us with the book of the Gospels, as we have just listened to the Gospel proclaimed by the deacon. We now take a moment and we prepare ourselves then to receive the words that the Holy Father has prepared for us for this occasion. We listen to his homily.
1: Cari fratelli e sorelle, l'anima mia magnifica il Signore. Queste parole con cui abbiamo risposto alla prima lettura sgorgano dal cuore della Vergine Maria mentre presenta ad Elisabetta il frutto del suo grembo, Gesù, il Salvatore.
0: Dear brothers and sisters, my soul magnifies the Lord. These words with which we responded to the first reading flow from the heart of the Virgin Mary as she presents to Elizabeth the fruit of her womb, Jesus the Savior. After her, Zechariah, the father of John the Baptist, and the aged Simeon would also sing of Christ.

0: ist.
1: Sono lo sguardo della chiesa sposa.
0: These three canticles mark the daily praise of the church in the liturgy of the hours. They are the gaze of the ancient Israel, which sees its promises fulfilled. They are the gaze of the church, the bride, reaching out toward her divine bridegroom. And they are implicitly the gaze of all humanity, which finds an answer to its longing for salvation.
1: Del 79 dopo Cristo aveva sepolto sotto la cenere.
0: 150 years ago, by laying the first stone of this shrine in the place where the eruption of Vesuvius in 79 AD had buried beneath the ash the signs of a great civilization, preserving them for centuries, Saint Bartolo Longo, together with his wife, Countess Mariana Farnararo de Fusco, laid the foundations not only of a church, but of an entire Marian city. In this way, he expressed his awareness of a design of God, which Saint John Paul II, speaking in this place of grace on the 7th of October 2003, at the conclusion of the Year of the Rosary, renewed for the third millennium in the perspective of the new evangelization. Today, he said, as in the times of ancient Pompeii, it is necessary to proclaim Christ to a society that is distancing itself from Christian values and is even losing the memory of them.
1: Era proprio la giornata della supplica della Vergine.
0: Exactly 1 year ago, when the ministry of successor of Peter was entrusted to me, it was the very day of the supplication to the Virgin of the Holy Rosary of Pompeii.
1: Giornata della supplica alla Vergine del Santo Rosario di Pompei. Dovevo dunque venire qui a porre il mio servizio.
0: On this beautiful day of the supplication of the Virgin of the Holy Rosary of Pompeii, I therefore had to come here to place my service under the protection of the Blessed Virgin.
1: L'aver poi scelto il nome di Leone mi pone sulle orme di Leone XIII, che ebbe tra gli altri meriti anche quello di aver sviluppato un ampio magistero sul Santo Rosario.
0: Moreover, having chosen the name Leo places me in the footsteps of Leo XIII, whose many merits include the development of an extensive magisterium on the Holy Rosary. To all this is added the recent canonization of Saint Bartolo Longo, Apostle of the Rosary. This context gives us a key for reflecting on the word of God we have just heard. The Gospel of the Annunciation introduces us to the moment when the word of God takes flesh in Mary's womb. From this womb shines forth the light that gives full meaning to history and to the world. The greeting that the angel Gabriel addresses to the Virgin is an invitation to rejoice, rejoice full of grace. Yes, the Hail Mary is an invitation to joy. It tells Mary, and in her, all of us, that upon the ruins of our humanity, wounded by sin and therefore always inclined to abuse, oppression and war, there has come the caress of God, the caress of mercy, which in Jesus takes on a human face. Mary thus becomes the mother of mercy, disciple of the word, and instrument of his incarnation. She is truly revealed as the full of grace.
1: Ella diventa anche
0: everything in her is grace. By offering her own flesh to the word, she also becomes, as the Second Vatican Council teaches in the footsteps of Saint Augustine, mother of the members of Christ, because she cooperated in charity in the birth of the faithful of the church, who are members of that head.

0: La Chiesa e Maria diventa insieme Madre di Dio, Theotokos, e Madre della Chiesa.
1: In Mary's Here I Am, not only Jesus is born, but also the Church. And Mary becomes both Mother of God, Theotokos, and Mother of the Church, a great mystery. Everything takes place in the power of the Holy Spirit, who overshadows Mary and makes a virginal womb fruitful. This moment in history has a sweetness and a power that draw the heart and lift it to that contemplative height where the prayer of the Holy Rosary takes root. This prayer, which arose and gradually developed in the second millennium, is rooted in the history of salvation and has its prelude, as it were, in the angel's greeting to the Virgin, Hail Mary. This repetition of this prayer in the Rosary is like the echo of Gabriel's greeting, an echo that passes through the centuries and guides the believer's gaze towards Jesus, seen with the eyes and hearts of his mother.
0: Con San Paolo possiamo dire, non vivo più io, ma Cristo vive in me.
1: Jesus adored, contemplated, and assimilated in each of his mysteries, so that with St. Paul we can say, it is no longer I who live, but Christ who lives in me. Preceded by the proclamation of the Word of God and set between the Our Father and the Glory Be, the Hail Mary repeated in the Holy Rosary is an act of love. It is not proper to love, to repeat tirelessly, I love you. It is an act of love which, on the beads of the Rosary, as can be clearly seen in the Marian image of this shrine, leads us back to Jesus and brings us to the Eucharist, the source and summit of the whole Christian life.
0: L'Eucaristia è il rosario vivente, e tutti I misteri si ritrovano nel Santo Sacramento.
1: Saint Bartolo Longo was convinced of this when he wrote, "The Eucharist is the living rosary, and all the mysteries are found in the Holy Sacrament in an active and vital form." He was right. In the Eucharist, all the mysteries of Christ's life are found, so to speak, consecrated in the memorial of his sacrifice and his real presence. The Rosary has a Marian form, but a Christological and Eucharistic heart. If the liturgy of the hours marks the times of the Church's praise, the Rosary marks the rhythm of our life, continually bringing it back to Jesus and to the Eucharist.
0: Sono state plasmate e custodite da questa preghiera, semplice e popolare, e al tempo stesso capace di altezze mistiche e scrigno della più essenziale teologia cristiana.
1: Generations of believers have been shaped and protected by this prayer. Simple and popular, yet at the same time capable of mystical heights and a treasury of the most essential Christian theology. For what is more essential than the mysteries of Christ, than his holy name pronounced with the tenderness of the Virgin Mother? It is in this name and in no other that we can be saved. By repeating it in every Hail Mary, we in some way experience the house of Nazareth, almost hearing again the voices of Mary and Joseph during the long years in which Jesus lived with them. We also experience the upper room where the apostles, together with Mary, awaited the outpouring of the Holy Spirit. This is what the first reading pointed out to us.
0: Maria e gli apostoli facessero a gara nel ricordare I diversi momenti.
1: How can we not think that in that time between the Ascension and Pentecost, Mary and the apostles vied with one another in recalling the different moments of Jesus' life? No details was to be lost. Everything was to be remembered, assimilated, and imitated. Thus was born the contemplative journey of the Church, of which, like the liturgical year, the Rosary offers a synthesis in the daily meditation on the

0: Il
1: rosario
0: mysteries.
1: è stato considerato un compendio del Vangelo che San Giovanni Paolo II ha voluto integrare con i misteri della luce.
0: Rightly, the Rosary has been considered a compendium of the Gospel, which St. John Paul II wished to complete with the mysteries of light. This dimension too was very much alive in St. Bartolo Longo, who offered pilgrims profound meditations in order to free the Holy Rosary from the temptation of mechanical recitation and to ensure for it the biblical, Christological, and contemplative breath that must characterize it. Sisters and brothers, if the Rosary is prayed, and I would dare to say celebrated in this way, it is also as a natural consequence a source of charity. Charity towards God and charity towards one's neighbor. Two sides of the same coin, as the second reading taken from the first letter of St. John reminded us, concluding with the exhortation, let us love not in word and speech, but in deed and in truth. For this reason, St. Bartolo Longo was an apostle of the Rosary and at the same time an apostle of charity. In this Marian city, he welcomed orphans and the children of prisoners, showing the regeneration power, the regenerating power of love. Here, even today, the littlest and weakest are welcomed and cared for in the works of the shrine. The Rosary directs our gaze towards the needs of the world, as the apostolic letter Rosarium Virginis Maria emphasizes, proposing in particular two intentions that remain urgently relevant: the family, which is affected by the weakening of the conjugal bond, and peace, endangered by international tensions and by an economy that prefers the arms trade to respect for human life.
1: Quando San Giovanni Paolo II indisse l'anno del Rosario, l'anno prossimo si compirà un quarto di secolo.
0: When St. John Paul II proclaimed the year of the Rosary, next year will mark a quarter century since then, he wished to place it in a special way under the gaze of the Virgin of Pompeii. The times have not improved since then. The wars still being fought in so many regions of the world call for a renewed commitment, not only economic and political, but also spiritual and religious. Peace is born within the heart. That same pontiff, in October 1986, gathered the leaders of the world's major religions in Assisi, inviting all to pray for peace.
1: Sia Papa Francesco che io abbiamo chiesto ai fedeli di tutto il mondo di pregare per questa intenzione.
0: On various occasions, including recent ones, by both Pope Francis and I have asked the faithful throughout the world to pray for this intention. We cannot resign ourselves to the images of death that the news presents to us every day. From this shrine, whose facade St. Bartolo Longo conceived as a monument of peace, we raise our supplication today with faith. Jesus told us that prayer made with faith can obtain everything. And St. Bartolo Longo, thinking of Mary's faith, defined her as an omnipotent by grace. Through her intercession, may there come from the God of peace an overflowing outpouring of mercy, touching hearts, calming resentment and hatred, and enlightening those who bear special responsibility of government. Brothers and sisters, no earthly power will save the world, but only the divine power of love.
1: Divina dell'amore che Gesù il Signore ci ha rivelato e donato. crediamo in Lui.

0: Speriamo in Lui, seguiamo Lui.
1: Brothers and sisters, no earthly power will save the world, but only the divine power of love, which Jesus the Lord has revealed and given to us. Let us believe in Him, hope in Him, and follow Him. And that's how then the Holy Father concludes his beautiful and powerful homily that we have received with gratitude and with faith. We take a moment now and we reflect silently on what we have just listened to. And then we pray the creed.

0: Fratelli e sorelle, nella luce di Cristo risorto e confidando nell'intercessione di Maria, nostra madre, eleviamo al Padre la nostra preghiera.
1: Brothers and sisters, gathered in the light of the risen Christ and trusting in the intercession of Mary, our mother, let us offer our prayers to the Father.

0: Riempi del tuo spirito la Santa Chiesa, perché sull'esempio di Maria accolga la tua parola e la trasmetta a tutti gli uomini.
1: For the Holy Church of God, that filled with the Holy Spirit, she may, after the example of the Blessed Virgin Mary, receive the word and proclaim it faithfully to all peoples. We pray to the Lord.
2: Illumina e assisti con il tuo spirito, Papa Leone, perché testimone come Maria di Cristo risorto, confermi i fratelli.
1: For Pope Leo, that enlightened and strengthened by the Holy Spirit, he may, like Mary, bear witness to the risen Christ and confirm his brothers and sisters in the faith. Let us pray to the Lord.
3: Guida con il tuo spirito i governanti e tutti i popoli, perché imitando l'umiltà di Maria operino.
1: For those who govern nations and for all peoples, that imitating the humility of the Blessed Virgin Mary, they may work for true peace and authentic reconciliation. Let us pray to the Lord.
4: Vivifica con il tuo spirito le nostre famiglie, perché accogliendo come Maria il dono della vita.
1: For our families, that receiving the gift of life as did Mary, they may foster it and direct it towards the service of God and of neighbor. Let us pray to the Lord.
3: Manda il tuo spirito su questa assemblea e su quanti sono associati a noi spiritualmente.
1: For this assembly, for this assembled community, and for all who are spiritually united with us, that gathered with the Blessed Virgin Mary, we may persevere in prayer and in charity. Let us pray to the Lord.
5: Ascolta, Padre, la nostra preghiera e fa che i tuoi figli, guidati dallo Spirito Santo, sotto la materna protezione della Vergine Maria, possano diffondere nel mondo il lieto annuncio.
1: Hear, O Father, the prayers of your people, and grant that your children, guided by the Holy Spirit and under the protection of the Blessed Virgin Mary, may proclaim throughout the world the joyful message of redemption through Christ our Lord. Amen.

and the Holy Father receiving the gifts and taking a moment as well to exchange greetings with these families and members of the faithful who have gathered here at the Shrine of Our Lady of the Rosary in Pompeii. And now as the gifts are being offered, the church enters the heart of the Eucharistic mystery. These simple offerings, the work of human hands, they represent the labor, the hopes, and the prayers of all God's people. And here in Pompeii, beneath the loving gaze of Our Lady of the Rosary, they become a sign of our desire to place everything in God's hands.

The Holy Father incenses the offerings and the altar. The rising smoke carries our prayers upward, reminding us that this sacred action draws us into the very presence of God. And in this moment of quiet offering, we entrust ourselves to the Lord, asking that He make of us a living sacrifice of praise. As we offer bread and wine, we offer our joys, our struggles, our longing for peace, united to Christ's perfect sacrifice.

0: Pregate, fratelli e sorelle, perché il mio e vostro sacrificio sia gradito a Dio Padre Onnipotente. 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
1: Grant, O Lord, we pray that our lives may be conformed to the offering we make, and that, contemplating the mysteries of your only begotten Son, we may be made worthy of his promises through Christ our Lord. Amen.
0: Il Signore sia con voi. 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
1: It is truly right and just, our duty and our salvation, always and everywhere, to give you thanks, Lord, Holy Father, Almighty and Eternal God, and to proclaim your greatness with due praise as we honor the Blessed Virgin Mary. Receiving your word in her Immaculate Heart, she was found worthy to conceive him in her virgin's womb, and giving birth to the Creator, she nurtured the beginnings of the Church. Standing beside the cross, she received the testament of divine love and took to herself, as sons and daughters, all those who by the death of Christ are born to heavenly life. As the apostles awaited the Spirit you had promised, she joined her supplication to the prayer of the disciples, and so became the pattern of the Church at prayer. Raised to the glory of heaven, she accompanies your pilgrim church with a mother's love and watches in kindness over the church's homeward steps until the Lord's day shall come in glorious splendor. And so with all the angels and saints, we praise you, as without end we acclaim.

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1: vivremo. 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

0: Signore Gesù Cristo, che hai detto ai tuoi apostoli, vi lascio la pace, vi do la mia pace. 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
1: Lord Jesus Christ, who said to your apostles, peace I leave you, my peace I give you. 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

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We turn to those who are with us at this moment, and we share the peace of Christ as the choir is leading us with the Agnus Dei.

0: Ecco l'agnello di Dio, ecco colui che toglie i peccati del mondo. 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
1: Behold the Lamb of God, behold him who takes away the sins of the world. Blessed are those called to the supper of the Lamb.

At this moment of Holy Communion, we encounter the Lord who walks with us, who strengthens us, and sends us forth as witnesses of His love. We pray that this moment deepen our unity with Christ and with one another, and in especially we think of those who are in hospitals and in retirement villages and have followed this Eucharist and they cannot physically receive the body and the blood of Christ at this moment. And together with them we make an act of spiritual communion. My Jesus, I believe that you are present in the most holy

Sacramento, I love you above all things, and I desire to receive you into my soul. Since I cannot at this moment receive you sacramentally, come at least spiritually into my heart. I embrace you as if you were already there, and unite myself wholly to you. Never permit me to be separated from you. Amen.

Bread of life, blood of salvation, you are true food that sustains the world. Manna in the desert, you nourish the people on their journey. You are support and strength in trial for the church in the world. Wine that gives us joy, that warms our hearts, you are for us the precious fruit of the Lord's vineyard. That's how beautifully the choir has accompanied this moment of communion, where about 20,000 faithful have gathered here in the square at the Sanctuary of Our Lady of the Rosary in Pompeii, where His Holiness Pope Leo XIV is currently presiding over at this Eucharistic celebration. And of course, a moment specially dear to Pope Leo, who will invoke the supplication. Shortly after communion, we'll have the prayer of the supplication to Our Lady of the Rosary, to Our Lady of Pompeii.

And as we said earlier on, this is on this day, on this very date last year, the Cardinal Prevost was nominated, elected Pope Leo the 14th. And today the Pope has returned to Pompeii to give thanks for that, for the first year of his ministry, as he reminded us in his beautiful homily.

indeed, we are coming to you live as Saint Pope Leo the 14th presides at this Eucharistic celebration here at the Shrine of Our Lady of Pompeii. This shrine which stands before us as one of the most beloved Marian sanctuaries in the world, a place where faith, history and hope converge. As the Pope highlighted in his homily, founded by Saint Bartolo Longo in the late 19th century, it has become a spiritual home for countless pilgrims who come to entrust their lives to the Virgin of the Rosary. And today, on this solemn day of the supplication, the sanctuary radiates a profound sense of prayer and devotion as thousands gather, both present here and connected from afar, to seek Mary's intercession. In this sacred space, marked by charity, by healing and renewal, the faithful are reminded that Mary walks with her children, always leading them closer to Christ. We take a moment of gratitude, and then the Pope will lead us with the prayer after communion.

We know that this afternoon the Holy Father will depart from here by helicopter and he will go to Naples, where Cardinal Domenico Battaglia will welcome him at the cathedral, and the Pope will meet the clergy and religious of the Archdiocese. He will then move privately to the Royal Chapel of the Treasury of Saint Gennaro for a moment of Eucharistic adoration before venerating the bust and the reliquary containing Saint Gennaro's blood, a devotion that lies at the heart of Napolitan faith.

And later on this evening at about 5:30 p.m., the Holy Father will greet the people of Naples in the great square in the Piazza del Plebiscito. And this gathering will conclude with an act of entrustment to the Virgin Mary before a venerated image of the Immaculate Conception. Pope Leo will then impart his apostolic blessing before returning to the Vatican at about 6:45 this evening.

as he was welcomed this morning here at the shrine. The Holy Father visited the chapel, where he met a number of elderly people, some who are sick, and he greeted them, saying, "What a beautiful day." We prepare now for a concluding prayer, for prayer after communion.

0: And as we try to find the prayer in the measle, repeat the words of the Holy Father to the groups of charities who journey with the poor and the sickly in this sanctuary, in this shrine. He says, what a beautiful day. How many blessings the Lord has wished to give to all of us today. And he went on to say, let us pray.
1: Signore Dio nostro, concedi a noi che in questo sacramento annunciamo la morte e la risurrezione del tuo figlio.
0: Grant, we pray, O Lord our God, that we who in this sacrament proclaim the death and resurrection of your Son may be made partakers in his passion, that we may share in his consolation and come to a share in his glory, through Christ our Lord. Amen. And now, His Excellency Monsignore Tommaso Caputo, Archbishop of Pompeii. We'll have something to say to the Holy Father, but before that, we will pray the supplica, the supplication.
1: Fratelli e sorelle, affidiamoci alla materna intercessione della Beata Vergine Maria del Rosario. Invochiamola per la vita.
0: Brothers and sisters, let us entrust ourselves to the Blessed Virgin Mary of the Rosary, and let us pray for the Church. We pray for peace and justice in the whole world.
1: O Augusta Regina.

0: delle vittorie, o sovrana del cielo e della terra, al cui nome si rallegrano i cieli.
1: O Augusta, Queen of Victories, O Sovereign of Heaven and Earth, at whose name the heavens rejoice and the abyss trembles. O glorious Queen of the Rosary, we, your devoted children, assembled on this solemn day in your temple of Pompeii, pour out the affection of our hearts and with filial confidence express our miseries to you. From the throne of clemency on which you are seated as Queen, turn, O Mary, your merciful gaze on us, on our families, on Italy, on Europe, and on the whole world. Have compassion on the worries and trials which embitter our lives. See, O Mother, how many physical and spiritual dangers and how many calamities and afflictions press upon us.
0: O Madre, implora per noi misericordia dal tuo Figlio divino.
1: O Mother, implore the mercy of your divine Son for us and conquer the hearts of sinners with your benevolence. They are our brothers and your children, who cause the heart of our sweet Jesus to bleed and sadden your sensitive heart. Show us all who you are, the Queen of Peace and of Pardon. Hail Mary, full of grace, the Lord is with thee. Blessed art thou among women, and blessed is the fruit of thy womb, Jesus. Holy Mary, Mother of God, pray for us sinners, now and at the hour of our death. Amen. It is true that, although we are your children, with our sins we are the first to crucify Jesus again in our hearts and pierce your heart anew.
0: Siamo meritevoli dei più aspri castighi, ma tu ricordati che sul Golgotha.
1: We confess that we deserve the most severe punishments, but remember that on Golgotha you received with the divine blood the testament of the dying Savior, who declared you our mother, the mother of sinners. You then, as our mother, are our advocate, our hope, and we raise our pleading hands to you with sighs, crying, mercy. O good Mother, have pity on us, on our souls, on our families, on our relatives, on our friends, on our deceased, especially on our enemies, and on so many who call themselves Christians and yet offend the heart of your loving Son. We implore mercy for today's misguided nations, for all Europe, for the whole world, so that, repentant, they may return to your heart. Have mercy on us all, O Mother of Mercy. Hail Mary, full of grace, the Lord is with thee. Blessed art thou among women, and blessed is the fruit of thy womb, Jesus. Hail Mary, full of grace, the Lord is with thee. Blessed art thou among women, and blessed is the fruit of thy womb, Jesus. Deign kindly to hear us, O Mary. Jesus has placed in your hands all the treasures of his grace and his mercy. You are seated crowned Queen at the right hand of your Son, resplendent with immortal glory above all choirs of angels. You extend your dominion throughout heavens, the earth, and all creatures are subject to you. You are omnipotent by grace, and therefore you can help us. Were you not willing to help us because we are ungrateful children and undeserving of your protection, we would not know to whom to turn. Your mother's heart

0: would not allow seeing us your children lost. The infant whom you hold on your lap and the mystical rosary which we gaze on at your hand inspire confidence in us that you shall hear us. We confide totally in you and abandon ourselves to you like helpless children into the arms of the tenderest of mothers. And on this very day we expect from you the longed for graces. Hail Mary, full of grace, the Lord is with thee. Blessed art thou among women, and blessed is the fruit of thy womb, Jesus. Holy Mary, Mother of God, pray for us sinners, now and at the hour of our death. Amen.
1: Un'ultima grazia, noi ora ti chiediamo, o Regina, che non puoi negarci in questo giorno solennissimo. Concedi a tutti noi.
0: One last favor we ask of you, O Queen, which you cannot deny us on this very solemn day. Grant us all your steadfast love, and in a special way, your maternal blessing. We shall not leave you until you have blessed us. Bless, O Mary, at this moment, our Holy Father. To the ancient splendor of your crown, to the triumphs of your rosary, whence you are called Queen of Victories, add also this, O Mother. Grant the victory of the faith and give peace to human society. Bless our bishops, priests, and particularly those who work zealously to give honor to your shrine. Finally, bless all those who are associated with your Temple of Pompeii and all those who cultivate and promote the devotion of the Holy Rosary. O blessed Rosary of Mary, sweet chain which binds us to God, bond of love which unites us to the angels, tower of salvation against the assaults of hell, safe haven in the universal shipwreck, we shall never abandon you. You will be our comfort in the hour of agony, for you is the last kiss of our dying life, and the last word of our lips will be your sweet name. O Queen of the Rosary of Pompeii, O dearest Mother, O refuge of sinners, O sovereign consoler of the afflicted, may you be blessed everywhere, on earth and in heaven, today and forever. Amen. And that's the beautiful petition to the Virgin of the Rosary of Pompeii, which is prayed every year on this day. And now His Excellency, Reverend Tommaso Caputo, the Archbishop of Pompeii and Pontifical Delegate of the Shrine, will address a greeting to the Holy Father.
2: Padre Santo, ciò che lei, con la sua visita pastorale, ha donato a noi di vivere oggi a Pompei è inesprimibile a parole. Anche il grazie che prorompe dal cuore di tutta la nostra Chiesa e della società civile.
0: Holy Father, what you have allowed us to experience today in Pompeii through your pastoral visit is beyond what words can express. Even the simple thank you that rises from the heart of our entire church and of civil society seems, in a sense, like a summit we wish were even higher, so as to convey to the Vicar of Christ the joy and the Alleluia that have filled our souls from the moment you set foot on this blessed land. It was not always so. Before faith was rekindled here through Bartolo Longo, this land, once desolate, did not know such life. The young lawyer arrived here in October 1872 for professional

0: personal reasons, sent by the noble Countess Mariana Farnararo de Fusco, who would later become his wife, and the Valley of Pompeii, by design of Providence, became a temple of faith and charity, a stronghold of peace where the face of Christ, contemplated in the prayer of the Rosary through the eyes of Mary, shines in the faces of the brothers and sisters who are welcomed here.
1: Abbiamo vissuto uno straordinario nuovo inizio, di cui lei,
0: by celebrating the Eucharist together and praying the Supplica before the venerated image of Our Lady, we have lived an extraordinary new beginning, one for which you, who have come to confirm us in the faith, have become both witness and father. In a moment so difficult for the world, swept by a malevolent wind of war, you are here to gather once more into the crown of the Rosary of the Blessed Virgin Mary all the reasons that continue to point humanity towards fraternity, dialogue, and peace. At your side, Holy Father, all of us have been able to rediscover our own history, for you have cast new light upon it, helping Pompeii to understand itself anew. And in turn, we quickly felt you close to us so much so that we might say this visit was already conceived on the very day of your joyful election as successor of Peter, May 8th of last year, when you tenderly recalled that it was the day of the Supplica. May 8th of last year, when you tenderly recalled that it was the day of the Supplica to Our Lady of
1: Pompeii.
0: Your visit on the first anniversary of your pontificate breathes new life into the heart of the new Pompeii, which is the shrine, whose first stone was laid exactly 150 years ago today. And this new 8th of May now enters the history of
1: Pompeii.
0: And this new 8th of May now enters the history of Pompeii as a bond of love and unshakable fidelity to the Pope and to the Holy Mother Church.
1: L'eco della canonizzazione del nostro fondatore San Bartolo Longo, da lei elevato all'onore degli altari.
0: Most alive today, especially in your presence, is the echo of the canonization of our founder, Saint Bartolo Longo, whom you raised to the honors of the altars this past October 19th. We are certain that from heaven he rejoices for Pope Leo, a name particularly dear to him, recalling the strong support he received from Leo the 13th in the founding of the shrine. Holy Father, in many ways your visit has filled with grace the entire life of Pompeii, set against the backdrop of the splendid archaeological site of the ancient city upon the ruins of old Pompeii, a city almost risen from its ashes. The spirituality of the Rosary stands as a proclamation of Christ, the resurrection and life of humanity. Today with you, a new path opens for us in this proclamation, for your presence reminds us that in the one Christ we are one. As you can see before you stands a great multitude, thousands of eyes shining with joy, thousands of hearts beating with emotion. All recognize themselves as your children and with one voice desire to offer you gratitude, obedience, and love. Thank you, Holy Father. And very beautiful words from Monsignor Tommaso Caputo, Archbishop and Prelate of Pompeii and Pontifical Delegate for the Shrine. And is offering the Holy Father as well a beautiful gift there of Our Lady of Pompeii.

And now we will prepare then the Holy Father as well as a gift for the bishop, for the shrine. And it's a chalice. It's a beautiful chalice that will be used to celebrate the Eucharist. And we then prepare ourselves to receive the final and the solemn blessing from the Holy Father. Beautiful words there from the Archbishop. Before you, Holy Father, stands a great multitude, thousands of eyes shining with joy, thousands of hearts beating with emotion. And we receive the blessing. Signor.

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Queen of the Rosary, Sovereign of Pompeii, you who on every age display your maternal triumphs, wipe away our tears, strengthen our faith, bind to yourself the hearts of those who pray in anguish. From this valley of sorrow and of idols, which you have transformed into a fountain of virtue, O Virgin, O Lady of the Rosary, obtain for us graces from Jesus. That's how the choir then is concluding with the hymn, Rosary hymn, concluding this beautiful celebration as we see the procession now of the concelebrants. A number of priests and deacons who have concelebrated with the Holy Father, joined by over 20,000 people here in the square, in the shrine of Pompeii, of Our Lady of Pompeii.

As we remember then that the Holy Father arrived in Pompeii this morning by a helicopter from the Vatican, and he was greeted and welcomed by the church leaders, by the civil authorities and representatives of the Shrine's charitable initiatives.

0: and he spent some time in the chapel here, venerating the relics of Saint Bartolo Longo, the great apostle of the Rosary, whose vision transformed Pompeii into one of the world's major Marian pilgrimage sites. And then at 10:30, Pope Leo the 14th presided over the celebration of the Eucharist. And at midday, he prayed the traditional supplica, the petition to Our Lady of Pompeii, a moment which is especially dear to Pope Leo the 14th because he invoked the supplication in his very first address as pontiff, reminding the faithful that Mary always wants to walk with us and help us with her intercession and her love. And it's the Holy Father's program is still very long. He's got a long day. At 3 p.m. the Holy Father will depart by helicopter from Pompeii to Naples, where Cardinal Domenico Badaglia will welcome him at the cathedral. The Pope will meet the clergy and the religious of the Archdiocese. He will then move privately to the Royal Chapel of the Treasury of St. Gennaro for a moment of Eucharistic adoration. And there he will venerate the relic of the saints of St. Gennaro. And then at 5, the Pope will greet the people of Naples in the Piazza, Piazza del Plebiscito. And the gathering will conclude with an act of entrustment to the Virgin Mary before a venerated image of the Immaculate Conception brought into the square to mark the bicentenary of its coronation. And then the Pope will impart his apostolic blessing and then return back to the Vatican at about 6:45. And we know that the journey to Pompeii and Naples is the first in a series of pastoral visits that Pope Leo is undertaking across Italy. Among them is a significant stop in Lampedusa on the 4th of July, the island that has become a symbol of both hope and hardship for migrants crossing the Mediterranean. And so we come to the conclusion of this live broadcast of the Eucharistic celebration presided over by His Holiness Pope Leo the 14th on this beautiful Friday morning, May the 8th. We have been coming to you live from the Shrine of Our Lady of the Rosary here in Pompeii. And for full coverage of today's celebration, along with the latest Vatican and world news, we invite you to visit the Vatican News web portal and Facebook and Instagram. On behalf of Vatican Media, my name is Bonga Majola. It's been an honor to provide the English language commentary for this liturgy. Wishing you all a blessed day. Laudetur Jesus Christus. Praised be Jesus Christ.
1: In trouble for doing that in a public place. On the other hand, if you think you are somehow one with nature, well, there's a sense in which we're all part of nature, but we're also distinct. And so you need to recognize that I am a distinct entity and I'm not literally one with the ground or the wind. I might feel admiration for the ground and the wind as creatures of God, and that I might feel a connection with them of some sort based on the fact, I'm part of God's creation too. Isn't all the stuff God made great? Well, okay, that's perfectly fine. But if you're going further than that and thinking I am somehow literally the same thing as the ground and the wind and I'm not distinct as an entity, well, that would be a false belief. And if you're using that false belief as a surrogate for a relationship with God, that would be sinful.
2: Chris, thank you for your question.

0: that when a man steps out of the confessional, he's 5 minutes old and his whole life has just started over again. When we confess our sins, our souls are wiped clean. We get to start all over again.
1: Hello, friends, and welcome to another segment of The Crux of the Matter. I'm Father Wade Menezes. Today I'd like to discuss why it is wrong for a man and woman to live together before marriage. There's an old wise maxim that states, the breaking of the rules before marriage will naturally lead to the breaking of the rules after marriage. It has also been said that fornication before marriage will likely lead to adultery after marriage. But what if the couple is living chastely? What if the couple is not having premarital relations? Let's say they're living together chastely for the sake of cutting down on expenses, for the consolidating of bills, and that they're planning on getting married in the near future. Is it still a good idea for them to live together before marriage without the benefits of the marriage covenant? The answer is simply, no, it is not. And this answer makes good, logical sense. As faithful Catholics, we already know that the sin of fornication, that is, sexual relations before marriage, is displeasing to Almighty God. And if done with full knowledge and deliberate consent, it is a mortal sin. And what about all of the beautiful mystery that the marriage covenant brings with itself? If such mysteries, both the sexual and the non-sexual, are discovered before marriage, then the couple begins their covenantal union with no foundation on which to build its success. The old adage, familiarity breeds contempt, comes to mind here. Lastly, friends, why would someone take the risk of putting himself or herself in the near occasion of sin? Remember, as Catholics, we know that we're called not only to avoid sin directly, but we are also called to avoid what's called the near occasion of sin, those persons, places, or things that can lead us to sin. Living together does just that. To move in together is simply not a wise move at all. And that's the crux of the matter. God bless you, and thank you for joining us.
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0: Welcome back, Catholic Answers Live. It's Friday, and we have a show with Jimmy, which means, well, when it's Friday, you know that there's always a new episode of Mysterious World that comes out. So, Jimmy, what's the new episode of The Drop today?
1: Today, we are looking at the mattress store conspiracy.
0: I love this one.
1: That has been claimed, because there are a huge number of mattress stores in the United States. There are actually more mattress stores than there are McDonald's. and people need food every day, you know, so lots of people go to McDonald's regularly. But people only buy a mattress every 8 years on average. So how do they stay in business? This has led in recent times, especially since the year 2018, to a proposal that mattress stores involve a conspiracy and that they're actually a front for money laundering. And so today I look into the proposed mattress store conspiracy, and I explain what money laundering is and how you can commit it but don't, and so forth. And I arrive at some very interesting results. And, you know, that's part of the fun of Mysterious World, is it's all kinds of different topics. By the way, before the break, you said people could call and ask me any question about Catholicism. That's not my rule. You can ask me about anything. And so if you want to call in and say, how does money laundering work, or how does real estate arbitrage work, if I can explain it to you, I will.
0: All right. Yeah, that's our rule. We try to keep it to Catholicism, because I will say,

0: After years of call screening, there have been some weird questions that come through, and I say, I don't know if we should cover that on Catholic radio. Maybe some other day.
1: Well, even I'll take any. I mean, I'm interested in not just Catholicism, but other religious stuff too. You know, other groups of Christians, other religions. You know, people have questions about them, like the question we just had about transcendental meditation and yoga and so forth. But you know, I think it's also important for Christians to engage science and think about scientific matters. I remember once a few years ago, there was a little girl who called in and wanted to know where atoms come from. So I explained stellar nucleosynthesis to her without using the term stellar nucleosynthesis. If people are curious about something and I can give an answer, I want to give them the answer.
0: Perfect. All right. Well, if you're interested in the theory, conspiracy theory behind so many mattress stores, go to mysterious.fm to check that episode out, or on Jimmy Akin's YouTube channel. You can check that out there as well. I'm going to have to go back and listen to that one, because that is something that my wife and I, every time we drive through and we see a mattress store, like, there they are laundering some more money. What do you do? So I'm so glad you're covering this. This is great. I'm very excited to listen to it.
1: Cool.
0: All right. Well, let's go back to the calls on this Ask Me Anything Catholicism. You know, if there's time, we'll take a few other questions that are maybe not specifically connected to Catholicism, but we'll see. We'll have to run that by Darren, see what he says. With that, let's go to Matt in Tucson, Arizona, watching us on YouTube. Matt, welcome to the show. You are on the air.
2: Hi, how's it going, Jimmy?
1: Just fine, and thank you so much for not asking if we can hear you.
2: I was just about to. So my
1: Oh, well, see,
2: question is.
1: if every call, it, let's actually let's pause for just a second. So, Edgar, having every single phone call begin with "Can you hear me?" Is that good radio or bad radio?
0: Tends to be not great radio, that's for sure.
1: Okay, so what I'd like to do is you, Edgar, can ask on behalf of everyone in the audience the question, and we can get it out of the way once and for all, okay?
0: All right.
1: So you ask me if I can hear you.
0: Hey, Jimmy, can you hear me?
1: Yes, I can. So there's the answer for everybody. If I can't hear you well enough, I'll tell you, so you don't need to ask.
0: And a little back secret that I don't think people realize, it's something, and I think it's in the psyche, that once one person says it, then it just kind of rolls from there, and it feels like almost everybody else says it after that. So, sorry about that, Matt, for that, for
1: Little
0: digressing.
1: digression.
0: Yeah, go
1: Yeah.
0: ahead.
2: No, no worries. It's an important question, because if you can't hear, then what's the point of talking, you know? But my question would be, could you help me understand for myself personally, and advice for when, as a Catholic, you're evangelizing, when it comes to the aspect of if somebody had prior marriages and they had divorces and now they're married with a new spouse and they're coming into the church, I'm aware of the that you need to have an annulment. I don't know how hard or easy it is for that process to happen. I know there's circumstances that affect it in many ways, but I'm struggling with why, what standard are we holding people to that were never Catholic to begin with? Maybe they came from a society with multiple wives. Maybe they were Protestant and they read their Bible and they see that, you know, what Jesus says about divorce, and then there's the clause in Matthew about except for adultery, and then that maybe that was the reason. Or so I'm having a hard time understanding why would, if someone wanted to become Catholic and this is in their past and now
1: Okay,
2: they're
1: Matt, I'm
2: married to
1: you
2: their new
1: put a
2: spouse.
1: bunch Matt, you put a bunch of issues on the table. I don't want this question to get so big I can't answer it in a radio time allotment. So how would you phrase it as a concise question?
2: Trying to help evangelize someone that had to deal with this, and why we should make them revisit things in the past, and why when they read their Bible they say, well, look at Jesus said you can get a divorce, and now you have to basically rely on the annulment process. How is that? How can I help?

0: then become Catholic, and this could be a barrier of some sort.
1: Are you asking about annulments in general, or are you asking about the acceptive clauses in the Gospel of Matthew?
0: Why we are holding them to a standard of a Catholic standard when they were never Catholic to begin with? So their past, this is their past. They were never Catholic. So why are we holding them to this Catholic standard to go revisit this when they are now married and moved on, or and then now they can't, okay, they can't say Eucharist unless this has happened?
1: Right. Okay. So I'm going to answer it straight, and then in conversation, you know, you'll have to figure out what's the best way to phrase it for this person. But I'm going to give you the blunt answer. Jesus did not relate marriage to being Catholic. In the Gospels, Jesus says that if you divorce your wife and marry another woman, you are committing adultery. Adultery is a grave sin. It's, in fact, one of the top 10. It's one of the 10 commandments. And St. Paul says that those who commit it will not go to heaven. So this is a very serious issue. Now, if someone has is living in a second marriage and they don't have the clear light of teaching on this, you know, God will take that into account. If someone genuinely doesn't realize what they're doing is serious, God will not hold them accountable for that. But Jesus does say that divorce followed by remarriage while the spouse is still alive is adultery. And he didn't say, oh, but it's only adultery if you're Catholic, or it's only adultery if you're Christian, or anything like that. He just says it's adultery. And adultery is an objectively grave sin, whether you are Catholic or some other kind of Christian or not Christian at all. Adultery is bad. Thou shalt not commit adultery. So, in order to admit someone to the Holy Eucharist, if someone has a history of divorce and remarriage, even, I mean, you know, just once, could be more than once, but, you know, if they've divorced and then remarried and their former spouse is still alive at the time, then that would be an objectively adulterous union. And so the church can't just go handing out the Eucharist like it's candy. You know, the receiving the Eucharist is a serious thing. In 1 Corinthians, St. Paul says that if you receive it unworthily, you might even die. And he says some in the Corinthian community were weak and sick, and some actually had died because of the way they were receiving the Eucharist when they shouldn't. And so consequently, for both the sake of the person who wants to receive communion and for the sake of not profaning Jesus, the church needs to look at the situation more carefully and see, was this person really bound to their first spouse? Because not all marriages are valid. That's something the Old Testament acknowledges. There are passages in the New Testament that look like they refer to the same thing, or many people regard as referring to the same thing. And it's certainly true. I mean, you know, I don't know if you have a sister, Matt, but suppose you did. And suppose you married her. Well, that wouldn't be a valid marriage. And so you could legally dissolve it, and you'd be free to marry someone else. In the same way, other people have, it's often without any ill will or without any attempt to do anything wrong, they have, for one reason or another, entered an invalid marriage with the first spouse. And perhaps not unsurprisingly for an invalid marriage, it then fell apart. And they were free to marry someone else. But the church can't just assume that that was the case. It needs to look at the case and examine it carefully and see if there are grounds for saying, yeah, this person was really free to marry someone else, in which case what they're doing isn't adultery. Well, the process the church uses to do that is annulment. And, you know, looking at it, which is just looking at a marriage to see, is it valid or is it null? That's why it's called annulment. And it's a safety measure that is meant to honor the teachings of Jesus and also to help make the person aware of their spiritual state so they can take action to live appropriately in that state. Now, if they

0: receive word that their original marriage was invalid, then they either then validly married someone else, because you said they'd never been Catholic, so they weren't subject to Catholic law, or they can, they now know, hey, I am free to marry someone else, and they can do that. If they receive word that they, that their first marriage can't be shown to be null, in other words, if it looks like it was valid, well, it's important to know that too. It doesn't mean the person can't be reconciled with God. It doesn't mean the person can't become a Catholic. It means that they're going to need to take a different path to do those things, like, for example, living as brother and sister. But this is a serious matter. Adultery, like I said, it's one of the Ten Commandments, and it's one that we're told in the New Testament can bar you from heaven. And this Christian marriage ethic is repeated multiple times in the New Testament. It's in three of the Gospels, Matthew, Mark, and Luke. It's also in Romans. And so this is in multiple books of the New Testament, and it's something that Christians need to take seriously and thus historically have taken seriously.
1: I agree with you. The divorce clause in Matthew, how would you explain that to a Protestant? I can't get a divorce. They cheated on me. I get a divorce.
0: Edgar's going to tell me I have to go to a break in a moment, so I can't really give you a full, that's

0: Edgar's going to tell me I have to go to a break in a moment, so I can't really give you a full. That's why I was asking, because we had a bunch of issues getting on the table. There are multiple different interpretations of the exceptive clauses in Matthew. I don't have time to run through them all, so what I'll do instead is I have a book called A Daily Defense, which has over 365 different objections to Catholic beliefs. One of them deals with the exceptive clauses, so you will send you a copy of that for free, and you can read it there. Also, we have a 20 answers on marriage and annulments booklet. We'll try to send you that too to help you build out your knowledge of this area more generally.
1: Matt, thank you so much for your call. Yeah, like Jimmy said, we have to go to that final break, but we'll send those books out to you. Hang on the line. Darren will get your information, and we'll get them out to you for free. So when we come back, we'll take more of your questions right here on Catholic Answers Live.
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0: Welcome back, Catholic Answers Live. Lines are full, so I won't get the phone. Give the phone number out. We go over to Alexandria, Virginia, where Will is also watching on YouTube. Will, go right ahead with your question.
1: Hey guys, thanks, Jimmy. Always a pleasure to start the weekend with you. A quick question is the story of you're welcome. The parable of the Sadducees questioning Jesus about the woman who'd been married seven times. I think that's a reference to Tobit. What do you think?
2: Well, I can't say that I would fully endorse that view. I can't eliminate the possibility because in the puzzle they set for Jesus, the woman has seven husbands who all die without children. They could have Tobit, the book of Tobit, in their imagination, and it could have inspired the question. But I don't think that they're directly referring to Tobit, not the way the Gospels present this, because, number one, the husbands, so far as we know in Tobit, who all die because of the demon Asmodeus, they're not all brothers. And so these weren't a series of seven Levirate marriages where a brother dies without leaving children, so his brother then marries the woman, and you go through seven brothers in this parable, but it's not seven brothers in Tobit. So that's the first difference. The other difference is even more important because the Sadducees say at the end of the puzzle that then the woman herself dies, and she hasn't had a kid this whole time. And she just burned through these seven brothers, none of whom gave her children, and then she dies too. And so their question is, whose wife is she?

0: going to be in the resurrection. But that's not what happens in the book of Tobit. In the book of Tobit, after Sarah, that's the woman in question, has seven husbands, and the angel, the demon Asmodeus kills them all, it's starting to get bad for Sarah. People suspect her of being the killer of her own husbands. And so she prays to God and says, you know, please deliver me from this problem. And God does. He sends the angel Raphael, who brings the young man Tobias to her. And he also equips Tobias with the materials needed to do an exorcism on Asmodeus. So they do the ritual. They get Asmodeus exorcised, and then Raphael grabs Asmodeus and carts him off to Egypt and confines him there. And then Tobias marries Sarah. So that didn't happen in the Sadducees puzzle. So even though they both involve a woman who sequentially has seven husbands with no children, it's not the same story as Tobit. It has some elements in common with the story of Tobit, but it also has some contradictions with the story of Tobit. And so I would say that the Sadducees could have been thinking about Tobit when they came up with this puzzle, but they're not simply referring to it, because they, if they were inspired by Tobit, they've changed it.
1: Cool. Thanks a lot. Appreciate you setting me straight there.
0: Yeah, no problem.
1: Can I get a quick follow-on? Cool, thanks.
0: Real quick.
1: So I've read, do you have a book recommendation on the Septuagint? I read either yours or Trent Horn's recommendation, The Use of the Septuagint in New Testament Research by Tim McClay, but are there other ones that you think are seminal?
0: There are a variety of books on the Septuagint. Unfortunately, most of them are not going to be accessible to a popular audience. You're going to need to know how to read Greek and things like that. And so I'm afraid I don't have a recommendation for you. If I did, I would name one. But I would actually start, rather than looking for a book, people often ask for a book when what they really want is just a resource. I would look for resources by going online and either using search or have, look on some online encyclopedias like Wikipedia or Grokopedia or Justipedia, and web pages about the Septuagint. You could also, ask one of the different AI services to help you with that research.
2: Will, thank you so much for your question. I'm going to leave that right there. Let's go over to upstate New York, where Bryson is again on YouTube. We've got a lot of YouTube callers today. Bryson, welcome to the show. Go right ahead. Bryson, are you there? Hello, Bryson. Going once, going twice. All right, let's go over to Los Angeles. Tavo, you're on the air. Go ahead.
3: Thanks. Really pleasure to be able to chat with you, Jimmy.
0: Mm-hmm. What can I do for you today, Tavo?
3: Well, my question is this. And by the way, I first became acquainted with you in your debate with Jimmy Fodor.
0: Okay.
3: So, really interesting debate, by the way.
0: Thank you.
3: Yeah. So I'm I thought it was very insightful. It was a really inflection point for me, actually. So, I'm theologically non-committed, but mm-hmm. I've done a lot of work, sort of looking into the evidence base of Christianity, and I find it to mm-hmm. be, the most evidence-based religion, but I've never really felt that theological shift in my heart, like the presence of the Holy Spirit, that sort of divine, transcendent moment, and I feel like I've met a lot of Christians who have. And I just wonder mm-hmm. if you have any advice for somebody who's sort of feels like they're walking down the right path intellectually, but hasn't really experienced a spiritual transformation.
0: Yeah, I guess I would say a couple things. One of them is there's a great line in a song by the Rolling Stones. I find it is very, very true in many areas of life. You can't always get what you want, but if you try sometimes, you just might find you get what you need. I'm like

0: you. I would love to have just glowing showers of warm feelings and love and rapture and all that as part of my spiritual experience every single day. I'd love that. But that's not the path I'm called to walk. And so I've learned that I shouldn't, even though I might want that, what I really need from God is something else. And what I need from him is to understand him. Now, when I understand things about God, it's likely going to have an emotional impact on me at some point. You know, as I think about God's mercy, at some points in my life, I may have some more feeling. At other points, I may not have that feeling. And that leads to the second thing I would say, which is our feelings come and go. They're not reliable. Sometimes they're there, sometimes they're not. That's just part of the human experience. Everybody goes through spiritual dryness. Sometimes it's even part of growing spiritually to learn to not be dependent on your feelings. That's part of what's sometimes called the dark night of the soul, which is a period that comes to a lot of people who are growing spiritually where they don't feel the glow anymore for even a long time. Now, they eventually can come out the other side of the dark night, but learning to depend on God and not our feelings is actually part of spiritual maturity. So I would give you the same advice I would give myself, which is don't worry about it. Don't worry about your feelings. If you perceive what you need to do on intellectual grounds, well, you know what you need to do. So do it and don't stress about it beyond that. You know, it's great to have feelings at least some of the time, and if you're open to them, those will probably come. You may be able to encourage them to come by doing things like, you know, listening to music or meditating on particular truths or praying and asking, you know, for a greater feeling of spiritual experience. But it's not essential, so, you know, don't be disappointed if it doesn't happen, especially if it doesn't happen when you want. It'll probably happen later on, but just walk the path in front of you and leave your feelings to God, and he'll take care of you.
1: Tavo, thanks for your call. I want to get you a copy of Jimmy's Daily Defense, so hang on the line. We'll go ahead and send it out.
0: Let's also send him Evidence for Christ.
1: Perfect. All right, we'll go ahead and get those two out for you. So hang on the line, Tavo, and Darren will get your information and send that out to you. Well, that was a very quick hour that flew by, but we have one more for you to ask your question to Jimmy. So ask me anything Catholicism, but you know what? We'll take a couple of questions if they are not related to Catholicism, because Jimmy is always game for those. So hang on the line if you're on there on the line, and we'll get to your question. And there's one line open, so give us a call, 888-318-7884.
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3: 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Amen.
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4: Have you ever noticed that most people think that rules apply to others but not to themselves? 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The result is something worse than chaos. It's a loss of all the categories of respect and justice. G.K. Chesterton says that when the exception has become the rule, that is the worst of all possible tyrannies. When the cardinal, formerly known as Ratzinger, gave his final homily before the papal conclave, he said,

0: We are living under the tyranny of relativism. What is relativism? It's when there are no rules, only exceptions. 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
2: 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But he also gave them the liturgy, which is the most privileged form of prayer in the Catholic tradition, especially the Holy Sacrifice of the Mass. We can pray with the whole church in the liturgy of the hours, or the Divine Office. And we should also pray in our own private room, our secret chamber, as Jesus says. And then our Father who sees us in secret will reward us.
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4: Family, a prayer that we pray together is a powerful prayer. So please pray together with me, our EWTN Family Prayer. Today we pray for vocations to the priesthood. Almighty God, we worship you, our Father. And we pray this day that you would not leave us without priests to teach, to sanctify, and to govern us. We are sheep in need of holy shepherds to help us in this life. Send laborers into the rich harvest. Inspire young men, give them a zeal for souls and generous hearts like that of your Son. We ask this through our Lord Jesus Christ, your Son, who lives and reigns with you in the Holy Spirit, one God forever and ever. Amen.
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7: The Angelus.
8: In the name of the Father, and the Son, and the Holy Ghost. Amen. The angel of the Lord declared unto Mary,
9: and she is
8: saved by the Holy Spirit. Hail Mary, full of grace, the Lord is with thee. Blessed art thou among women, and blessed is the fruit of thy womb, Jesus. Behold the handmaid of the Lord.
9: Be it done unto me according to thy word.
8: Hail Mary, full of grace, the Lord is with thee. Blessed art thou among women, and blessed is the fruit of thy womb, Jesus.
9: Holy Mary, Mother of God, pray for us sinners, now and at the hour of our death. Amen.
8: And the Word was made flesh.
9: And dwelt among
8: us. Hail Mary, full of grace, the Lord is with thee. Blessed art thou among women, and blessed is the fruit of thy womb, Jesus.
9: Holy Mary, Mother of God, pray for us sinners, now and at the hour of our death. Amen.
8: Pray for us, Holy Mother of God.
9: That we may be made worthy of the promises of Christ.
8: Let us pray.

0: The phone lines are open. It's your chance to talk with some of the leading apologists and theologians in the church today. 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
2: Steve, as a doctor, this argument really burns me up. Abortion is simply a normal part of women's health care and a critical element of women's reproductive health. What's your answer

0: Right. I simply ask, when did lethally injecting a living unborn child, or tearing it limb from limb and suctioning it from his mother's womb, somehow become healthcare? We all know exactly what healthcare is. It's treating the diabetic, it's setting the broken bone, performing open heart surgery. Killing a living unborn child has absolutely nothing to do with healthcare.
1: You know, really, if your healthcare kills people on purpose, then you're clearly doing it wrong. And keep in mind that 95% of all abortions are performed on healthy babies of healthy moms. Abortion is not healthcare.
2: For more on the culture of life, go to ewtn.com/prolife.

0: Welcome back, Catholic Answers Live. Edgar Lujano, producer for the show, filling in for Cy Kellett today. It's a pleasure to be here with you, especially on this Friday with Jimmy. And Jimmy, you not only have Mysterious World that comes out every Friday, mm-hmm. but you also have another podcast, the Jimmy Akin Podcast, that comes out every Monday. So what can we listen to now, and what can we look forward to on this coming up Monday?
1: Well, the most recent episode of the Jimmy Akin Podcast, which you can get in a bunch of different places, including on my YouTube channel, which is youtube.com/Jimmy Akin. The most recent episode that came out is about what's missing from the book of Acts. Acts covers about a 26-year period of history, but even though it's called Acts of the Apostles in English, it only really talks about two apostles, Peter and Paul. So it doesn't tell us about the others, and it doesn't even tell us all of what they did. We know from St. Paul's letters about a bunch of stuff that happened to St. Paul that Luke doesn't even mention. And so in this episode, I show you what the book does cover, but also what's missing, and I talk about why Luke made the choices he did in terms of what he included. And it's always interesting, you know, to get a peek into, oh, he did this too, and this happened to him how many times? I mean, just how many times can one guy get shipwrecked? You know, Luke only mentions once, but it was more than that. So that's the most recent episode of the Jimmy Akin Podcast. Coming up on Monday, I have a very interesting episode coming out that's an interaction video with a gentleman named Austin Suggs of the channel Gospel Simplicity. He recently put out a video in which he posed a logical problem in his mind for purgatory. And he was very sympathetic. He said, I'm not trying to convince anyone don't believe in purgatory or don't believe in indulgences. I just don't see how this fits together. And so I go through, and he actually said in the video that the video idea for him started when he read a book about purgatory. And he was saying, I just want to understand the logic here, and I'm hoping Catholics and Protestants can agree. And so I go through the logical puzzle that he develops in the course of his video, and I show that it is in fact resolvable, and there is a lot more agreement between Protestants and Catholics when you realize it, not only about purgatory, but even about indulgences.
0: All right.
1: Well, so that's coming up this Monday.
0: All right. Something to look forward to over the weekend. But in the meantime, check out what's missing in Acts of the Apostles. Again, Jimmy Akin Podcast on your YouTube channel. So check that out. All right. Back to the phones we go, because all the lines are filled. Let's go to Detroit, Michigan, where Andy is watching us on Catholic.com. Andy, welcome to the show. You are on the air.
2: Hi, Jimmy. It's good to talk to you again.
1: Howdy, Andy. What's up?
2: Hi. So, here's the thing. I'm about to propose to the girl of my dreams.
1: Oh, wow.
2: I am thinking ahead to marriage, and there is one mm-hmm. big disagreement we have. And so I have a question mm-hmm. about, what can a couple do when both have formed their consciences in opposite positions, and it would be mm-hmm. a sin for either one to give in. So my situation is that I am a full anti-vaxxer. I believe that vaccines are always harmful.

0: harmful, and it's basically giving kids the vaccine is poisoning them. That's how I've looked at scientific research, and that's how I formed my opinion. And she is just of the conventional view that most people believe that vaccines are necessary to prevent disease. And so, because it's not that she's not a militant pro-vaxxer, she's just she just wants to do what's right for the kids. And I just want to do what's right for the kids too. So my question was about that type of situation. It's like if one of us gives in, like if I give in and let the kids get vaccinated, then I'm sinning because I'm allowing them to get poisoned. And if she gives in and lets me not vaccinate them, then she will be in sin because she believes that they will be at risk for disease.
1: Okay. And so your question is?
0: My question is, how could we make a decision without either of us sinning by violating our conscience? You know what I mean, right? The conscience is the part I want to focus on.
1: Okay. Well, I would say a few things. The first thing is I would congratulate you, except she hadn't said yes yet. The other first thing I would say is that it's good that you're thinking about this now, because a lot of people get married without thinking through problems that they're going to encounter, and how are we going to resolve them? And they're just so ready to get married, they don't even discuss those things. So it's good that you're discussing this. You should discuss anything that would have the potential to profoundly disrupt your marital union. To address the question specifically, well, I would suggest the first thing is both of you should take a deeper look at the question. So I would suggest you both read about it, and don't just read separate materials. When people live in their own bubble and only read material that agrees with them, that feeds their confirmation bias, that doesn't get you towards the truth. So she needs to read anti-vax material that you find, and you need to read pro-vax material that she finds. And both of you need to deliberately open your mind, set aside any prior views you have, pro-vax or anti-vax, and take a fresh look at the evidence to the extent that you can. This is part of what I do on Mysterious World all the time. I name the positions, and then I argue both for and against the position. And when I'm writing the scripts, I'm trying to set aside my own views and make the best arguments I can for both sides. And as a couple, that's what you need to do with this one. You need to read material from both sides and allow yourself to be challenged by the material that you historically would have disagreed with, as a way of fighting your own confirmation bias. That's something you both need to do. So notice, I'm not taking sides here on this. I'm sketching the principles that should be used by both people. Now, ideally, that literature review would enable you two to come to a common opinion, either pro-vax or anti-vax. But supposing that doesn't happen, what's stage two of the discussion? Well, stage two would be looking at a harm calculus. Okay, suppose that it turns out that vaccine X has some really bad side effects, but they're very rare. On the other hand, suppose that the same vaccine X, will totally cure or give one a much greater chance of surviving a really dangerous illness. Well, you do a harm calculus. You say cost-benefit analysis. It may be true that some vaccines have negative effects and

0: They also may have positive effects. So which outweighs which? How common is the disease versus how common are the side effects? How bad is the disease versus how bad are the side effects? And so even if you, and not all vaccines are the same. They don't all work the same way. They've been developed at different times. And so I would say look at the common childhood vaccines and do the engage in this kind of cost-benefit analysis on them. You might determine as a compromise that, well, okay, some of these vaccines, the risks are low enough and the diseases they help with are common enough that it would be better to go ahead and allow this vaccine or this set of vaccines while at the same time saying, but not with this other vaccine or set of vaccines. They're the risks are bigger and more harmful and the diseases just aren't that common. So, you know, stage one would be just basic research and allowing one's views to be challenged. Stage two would be kind of a cost-benefit analysis where you look at individual vaccines or groups of vaccines. And then stage three is pray. Because once you've done the best you can, you know, I could try fleshing it out a little more. Like one stage three would be saying, okay, even if I'm not convinced there's enough doubt here that I don't feel bound in conscience, you know, because part of being a parent is not avoiding all risk. If you want to avoid all risk, then you wouldn't be a parent to begin with, because the only way to avoid risk is avoid having children. In which case you shouldn't, under ordinary circumstances, you shouldn't be getting married if you're not planning on having kids. But that, I guess, also is a helpful thing to bear in mind for both of you. We're not trying to avoid all risk here. There is going to be some risk of sickness. There is going to be some risk of side effects to any procedure you take. So neither one of you should have in mind the idea that I must insulate my children from absolutely every risk in the world. A, that's impossible to insulate children from every risk in the world. And B, if you try, you're going to make things much worse. I mean, to give just one example, Edgar.
1: Yes, Jimmy.
0: Do you by any chance have allergies?
1: Yes, I do, unfortunately.
0: So do I. I always have to have multiple handkerchiefs around. I've got one, at least one in my pocket at all times. Oh, yeah, no. I've got the Kleenexes, too, and the handkerchiefs. So one of the things it turns out is that it looks like allergies. So an allergic reaction is where your immune system is reacting to something that's not actually harmful. And it turns out it looks like one of the reasons people develop allergies is because their immune systems are underexposed when they're young. When we're young and our immune systems are first forming, if our parents keep us in these super sterile environments and we're never exposed to germs that are actually dangerous, then our immune system doesn't learn what's dangerous from what's not dangerous. And that's why that's a big chunk of why people get allergies. And that illustrates how if you try to insulate your children from all danger, it will cause harm. They will not be prepared to meet real danger, either physical dangers like illness, or emotional dangers or spiritual dangers. You can't shield your kids forever. And part of being a parent is raising successful adults. And that means people who know how to handle danger. And that means letting the kids take greater risks over time. Now, a lot of these vaccines are given to children very early. But my point is, A, roll your babies in dirt so that they don't get allergies. And B, don't have it in mind that I need to shield them from every possible danger. So don't have a rigid conscience that takes that approach. Your children will face danger, and you need to let them face danger, whether it's the danger of getting a disease or whether it's the danger of a side effect from a vaccine There

0: is going to be risk. So just pray about it, research it, and make the best decisions you can as a couple and trust God.
1: Andy, I'm going to leave it right there because I got to go to my break. But who knew you were going to get such great dating advice? And everybody listening, from such great dating advice from Jimmy. I was not expecting this from you. I don't know. Maybe you should write a book about dating. This sounds great.
0: Well, it's possible. I could also write a book about childcare and rolling your babies in dirt.
1: So that was going to be my next thing. Maybe I should just let my kid run around and, you know.
0: I could have a whole series going there. Yeah.
1: Perfect. All right. Well, while we think about more of those, we're going to go to a break. And when we come back, we're going to take more questions on this Ask Me Anything on Catholic Answers Live.
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0: Welcome back, Catholic Answers Live. Back to the phones we go. Let's
1: an offshoot of Islam that claims to have additional prophets, and they also view themselves as they're one of the many attempts to kind of reunite all religions. Periodically, people will have an impulse to say, hey, let's get everybody together and have one big religion, and they end up forming a new sect and having more division rather than less. Well, that happened with Baha'i. But they do, and this is a good thing on their point, even though they don't agree with the theology of other religions, they are at least trying to promote unity. And that's a good thing. From a Catholic perspective, we would say, yeah, it's a good thing, but not all their beliefs are accurate. And so we got to be careful. I'm not familiar with the particular details of Baha'i worship services. That's something I've never studied. So I don't know if, say, in a prayer that your friend mentioned would be part of a worship service, or if he's just inviting you to some kind of private prayer or personal prayer, but, you know, saying it out loud, but not as part of a worship service. I would say that doing it as part of a Baha'i worship service is problematic. That verges on what's known as communio in sacris, or communication in sacred things, because to them, their worship service is a sacred thing, and we may be there and observe and watch and learn, but actually participating in a non-Christian worship service is much more problematic. When it comes to if you're just invited to not as part of worship service, but to just pray, well, that's much less problematic. On the other hand, you got your own house to pray in and your own church, so why go there to do it? Having said that, Pope Benedict the 16th did acknowledge that there are cases where certain forms of inter-

0: religious prayer are okay, provided the content of the prayer is okay. So, you know, Muslims believe in one God, Christians believe in one God, Jews believe in one God. Even if we have some differences in how we understand him, we could say a common prayer like, you know, dear God, please save us from the oncoming flood, or, you know, whatever it happens to be. Or, oh God, we praise you for all the great wonders you have created. You know, those would be unobjectionable prayers in terms of content to all three religions. And so, according to Pope Benedict, on an exceptional basis, that kind of thing could be done. And if there were, in your case, a prayer that you weren't being asked to do as, you know, part of an official worship service, and it was unobjectionable in terms of what the prayer says, well, then you could hypothetically do it as an exception to the normal rule, which is saying your prayers in your own faith community.
1: Matt?
2: Sounds perfect. Yep. Thank you.
1: All right.
2: That was helpful.
1: All right. Thanks, Matt. Thank you for your call. We got back Bryson, who's in upstate New York, who was unable to, I guess we were having some issues with him. Bryson, are you there now?
3: Yep.
1: All right. Perfect. Go right ahead.
3: Hey, Jimmy. So a couple days ago, I had some JWs come over to my house. You know, the whole, they had their shtick. But
0: would you like to live on Earth forever? Wouldn't that be great?
3: I engaged them in a discussion, and it went a couple ways, but what it ended on was I was questioning them on how and why they justify their restorationist theology. So, you know, the church fell away from the earth, you know, I think they say when the last apostle died. And then it was reestablished whenever the JWs came around and did their thing. So they left on that note. They said, hey, we'll come back and we'll have some answers for you as to why we believe this thing. So I guess the two-part question is, what passages are they likely to quote for why

0: Father John Ricardo.
1: God reveals himself by repeatedly breaking into people's lives. He says to Abraham, I'm going to make your descendants as numerous as the stars in the sky and the sand on the shore. I want to make a covenant with you. I'm going to enter into a relationship with you. I call you into friendship. I want you to know me. He does it because he wants the individual or the individuals to know him, because that's why we're here. But he also does it so that they will help others to know him, so that they will tell others about the one that they've met, the one who's spoken to them, the one who has done great things on their behalf. Because faith isn't private. It's meant to be shared. That's why he reveals himself to us. The saving deeds that we see God do in the Old Testament, which give us access to his identity and to who he is, all find their fulfillment in Jesus.
0: The people you know and trust are on EWTN.
2: This is a Messy Family Minute with Mike and Alicia Hernan. Okay, I have a confession to make. I really do not like schedules. Tracking what my family is supposed to do every minute, every hour, knowing where we're supposed to be. I don't even like the word schedule. If you feel the same way about family schedules, you are not alone.
3: And yet, there does need to be order to our family life. Our God is a God of order. And let's face it, family life can involve a lot of chaos, right? We parents need to assist God in bringing some order out of this chaos. But if you don't like the word schedule, maybe it's because it sounds too industrial for the living reality of messy family life.
2: What I do like is the word routine. 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A routine consists of what needs to be done daily, even if the timing or order changes because of life happening.
3: Talk with your spouse about setting up a routine as part of the family board meeting and visit us at messyfamilyminute.org.
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6: Father Mitch Pacwa discusses the relevance of the Old Testament and the need to study it to understand our own history and culture. 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

Shalom, the peace of God be with you. My name is Father Mitchell Pacwa. I'm a Jesuit priest, and I teach Old Testament at Loyola University in Chicago. And we're continuing our series on the prophets. And we're going to be with the prophet Isaiah for a little while now, because this is a long book. There's lots of stuff in it, and it's some of the best prophecies we've got in the whole Bible. And it's a lot of the stuff that we quote frequently in the New Testament. And also, the prophet Isaiah is extremely important in the way that he offers criticism of Israel and also can offer criticism to us. If we can hear these words of the prophet, if we can hear Isaiah speak to us, we can begin to see how the Lord wants to correct us so that he can save us. The Lord wants us to change our ways, to repent, as Isaiah would say.

and make us act as he would have us act, according to his own commands. So let's take a look at the prophet Isaiah. We're going to start off with chapter 1. Now, chapter 1, verse 1, all the way to chapter 2, verse 5, is one long introductory section, preparing the way for the rest of the book of Isaiah. And we'll continue with that introduction by looking at chapter 1, verse 18 to 20. Okay? And here we see a wonderful text where we are being asked by the Lord to make a decision for the Lord or against the Lord. And so it says, now, please come. The word here, lechuna, means please come along. And let us reason together, or let us judge together, or let us decide on this. Let's make a decision somehow. The Lord says, even though your sins are like scarlet, they shall be as white as snow. Even though they are red like crimson, they shall be as wool. So here, the sense of the prophet is that sin is something reddish. The word that they use for color, as a matter of fact, for scarlet, is a word that comes from the Hebrew word for worm. Okay? The reason for that is they used to take female worms and make crimson dye from the dried bodies of crimson worm, of red worms. Okay? And they'd use that to color cloth. But why would he especially use the color red or crimson or scarlet in order to indicate sin? Well, red is also the color of blood. And part of the guilt of this people is that they are so sinful that their sin leads to shedding blood. And isn't that so much the pattern? Look at our own American society. How the sin of lust leads so often to unwanted pregnancies. And that can then lead to abortion, to death, to murder. And there are other sins that we commit that also lead to death. Sometimes national greed can lead to the invasion of other countries. You know, at this time, for instance, we see how the Soviet Union is still in the process of invading Afghanistan, and that sin of theirs leads to blood being shed. But they're not the only nation. Even our own country has been guilty of such invasions. And that, you know, any time we see sin, it frequently is something that will lead to death, frequently death of innocent people. Well, let's go on. So the Lord says in verse 19, if you are willing and obedient, if you listen, and the word in Hebrew to listen is also the word to obey, because to hear is obey. Okay. So if you're willing and obedient, you shall eat the good of the land. So that's the first thing. The Lord says, if you are good people, if you have a good heart, then you shall enjoy a good life. But if not, if you refuse and if you rebel, you shall be devoured with the sword, for the mouth of Yahweh has spoken. So that instead of you eating the good things of the land because you're righteous, those who are unrighteous will themselves be consumed. They will be eaten up because of their sin. They'll be destroyed because of it. And that's one of the things that happens. That so often, once we get into a sinful way of living, that very sinful pattern eats us up, destroys us. The sin of lust can destroy a family. Drug abuse can destroy a life and just consume somebody and eat them up so that there's nothing left. And the same with many other sins. And we don't have to look to other people's sins, but we need to look at our own lives. Is there some sin in my life that leads to my life being consumed, eaten up, and that prohibits me from being able to enjoy the goodness of the life that God gives us? The Lord asks us, choose sin or choose life. It's the same choice that Moses gave to the people of Israel.

In the book of Deuteronomy, chapter 30, it's a choice that you and I have to make too. Now, there's another section that begins in chapter 1, verse 21 to 26. And what we see here is a lament from a funeral. It starts off, "Where is the faithful city that has become a harlot? She was full of justice and righteousness lodged in her, but now murderers." Well, how do we know that's a funeral lament? Because there's a certain rhythm in the Hebrew words that are the rhythm of a funeral song. Just like our funeral songs have a rhythm. Dum, dum, da, dum, dum, da, dum, dum, dum, dum, dum. We recognize that immediately as belonging to a funeral. Also in Hebrew, there's a rhythm of the words that meant that it was a funeral. It was sort of a limping rhythm. And that's what we see going on here. And he's lamenting that the city, Jerusalem, used to be faithful. It used to be a city that loved the Lord. But now, instead of being faithful, it has become a harlot or an adulteress. She's gone away from the Lord. Instead of loving the Lord like a wife loves her husband, she has gone away and she sells herself to other nations and to other gods. She was full of justice and righteousness, used to live in her, lodge in her. But instead of that, now they're murderers. Their silver is become dross, their wine mixed with water. That is, the purity, the goodness of silver is mixed with other metals, and the wine, the tastiness of it, is mixed with water instead of pure wine. They've been watered down. We're looking at this sad funeral lament that begins in Isaiah chapter 1, verses 21 to 26. And in the 21 and 22, the prophet expresses how sad things are and how bad things are in Jerusalem. That they used to be faithful, and now they're unfaithful. They used to be pure and good and sweet like good wine, now they're watered down. And, you know, sometimes it's sad to say how, you know, even inside the church, the people will water down the gospel instead of being faithful. People will water down morality. And it's in politics as well, that people water down the truth and the righteousness that is supposed to exist in our culture, and instead allow for there to be sinfulness. And it was the same thing in the time of Isaiah. Let's see the things that he says was a problem. He says, the princes are rebels, and they're companions of thieves. Now, princes are supposed to be the ones in charge of getting rid of thieves. No, they're their friends. It's just like corrupt politicians today. And we had the same problem in the time of Isaiah. And such a thing was enough to bring down God's wrath on Jerusalem. That the leaders are friends with thieves. Just like we see that sometimes politicians are friends of organized crime or crime syndicates. That's a horrible thing, not only before us and against our law, but it is also against God's law. And any such person who corrupts politics is going to be answerable, not just to the courts, but to God. He goes on, everyone loves bribes, and they go after rewards. They don't judge the orphan, and they don't care about the case of the widow that comes to them. So they're corrupt in all sorts of ways, the judges and that. As a matter of fact, in my hometown, Chicago, there's a whole bunch of judges that have been indicted for corruption. And such a thing brings a judgment not only from the courts, but from God. And it's a problem that is not just for those individuals, but because they are socially responsible, those individuals bring down sin on the whole nation and corruption from within. And we must not tolerate that. We can't say, well, this is just the way things are. We'll have to go along with it. No, such a thing is intolerable to God. And it must therefore be intolerable to us. So what's the Lord's answer? In verse 24 and following, therefore, now whenever the Lord says therefore, the word lachain in Hebrew, he's upset.

And here he comes. Here comes the judge. Therefore, thus says the Lord, Yahweh of hosts. This is not just some schlemiel off the street we're talking about. We're talking about Yahweh, the one who's in charge of all the heavenly hosts, the mighty one of Israel. He says, woe, hoy, same word of lament from a funeral, hoy, I will ease myself, I will remove, I will get rid of this pain of my adversaries. It's as if these adversaries who are doing this political corruption hurt the Lord. They're a pain to him. So he says, I'm going to remove them, I'll get rid of them. And I will avenge myself on my enemies, because such political corruption makes a person an enemy of God, and God's going to get vengeance for it. I will turn my hand upon you. Now, the hand of the Lord being upon us sounds like a good thing normally, but not when we're sinful. For the righteous, for the hand of the Lord to be on us is an act of salvation. But for the sinner, the same hand of the Lord being upon them is a time of awful pain and suffering and punishment. I will purge you away as dross is purged with lye. Now, dross is that those metal impurities that are found in silver. And remember how in verse 22 it says, your silver has become dross? So the Lord is going to remove that impurity from them. The best of their nation, their judges and princes and leaders, are going to be removed. And as a matter of fact, that is exactly what happened. Not in the time of Isaiah, but a little over 100 years later, the people of Israel were attacked again by the Babylonians, and the leaders were taken off as prisoners. And I'll take away all your alloy, the mixture of evil and corruption in the positions of power and goodness. But then verse 26 gives hope. It says, then I will restore your judges as at the beginning, and your counselors as at the start. And then after that, you shall be called the city of righteousness, the faithful city. What the Lord promises is that he will bring about righteous judges and righteous leaders. He'll do it, but he will do so only after there is a purge, after the judgment that he brings will clear it out. Now, maybe you and I are not in those kind of positions, but perhaps we can apply this in a sense to our own lives. If there are unrighteous and unholy things in our personal lives, perhaps we're parents who are not being as good as we should, husbands or wives that are not being faithful, then that must be removed like dross is removed from silver. And then the Lord will be able to work with us and bring us righteousness. But first, he must remove that, that our sinfulness will not be able to be tolerated with his righteousness. He'll remove that and take it away. Now, verses 27 to 31 are sort of a continuation of the same theme. It says, Zion shall be redeemed with justice, and they that return with her shall be redeemed with righteousness. So that there's a hope for this future. But the destruction of the transgressors and the sinners shall be together. And those who forsake Yahweh shall be completely ended. They'll completely die out. So again, Isaiah presents to us a choice. Will we accept salvation from God in righteousness? Or will we allow ourselves to be destroyed and ended? That is not the kind of choice that we should want to have to make, but we do. And we have to make a choice for the Lord and for his righteousness. That means looking at our own lives and examining our consciences. Am I conscious of any wrongdoing in my life, of any unrighteousness? Am I conscious of oppressing others and taking away their rights? And if so, I need to repent of it and ask the Lord to heal me and change me. And then I will experience his salvation and righteousness and good action. We're taking a look at the prophet Isaiah, and we're finishing up chapter 1. Let's turn

2, verse 29 to 31. Now, it says, they shall be ashamed of the terebinths, that is, of these lofty trees or lofty oaks. We're not positive what a terebinth is, but it's called, you know, elim in Hebrew. Probably means oak trees, as large oak, large trees that were used as symbols of fertility and for worshiping sex. Because it seems people would get underneath these large trees and have orgies under these trees. For they shall be ashamed of the terebinths and therefore of the sexual orgies. And they shall be confused for the gardens that they have chosen. These gardens were some sort of grove or place where they would hold these different orgies. They would go outside to commune with nature and get drunk, and in the state of drunkenness, get into some sort of sexual license, exchanging one another's wives and girlfriends and so on, and having sex in order to encourage other gods to have sex. Because they also believed in the god Baal and his sister Anat, with whom he would have sex to bring fertility to the world. And the Israelites believed in that. They believed in Yahweh, sure. They said, oh yeah, Yahweh's God, and we'll worship Yahweh and all that. But we'll also worship the god of fertility. For one thing, it was a lot of fun, they thought. Hey, it feels great to be able to go to church and have an orgy at the same time. Boy, there's a whole bunch of fraternities around the country that would find religion if that was what was offered to them. And here the Lord is saying, you're going to be confused by all that. For you shall be like a terebinth, like an oak tree whose leaf fades away, and like a garden that has no water. What happens when a garden has no water? It dries up. What happens in a culture where there's sexual license? Marriage dries up. Marriages fall apart. Divorce is rampant. Children don't know their fathers. They don't know their mothers, really, even if they live with them. They don't know who they're going to be living with next. And people aren't positive that they're loved. They're insecure, whether from childhood all the way up through, because they don't know that they can trust their relationships, because the relationships are founded on sexual pleasure. So it'll be like gardens that are dried up. The strong shall be like the kind of, oh, how would you put it, the wick that's spun together to work be on a candle. And his work shall be like a spark, like that. You think you're strong, you think you're tough, but your work will be nothing. It'll be burned up like a spark and go out. And they shall burn together, none shall quench them. So that's what the prophet says will happen to such who worship sex and orgies. And doesn't that make us worry about our own culture that'll burn up and go away? Now, this is a series of hard, harsh words by the prophet Isaiah. And this sets the stage for the hard word that he has to speak to Israel. And I myself don't like talking about these words because they are so harsh and so strong. But we can't ignore them because it's these words of judgment and warning, admonition and sadness, funeral lament that are given to Israel and to us so as to prepare us for the possibility of being saved. How can we be redeemed unless we repent of our sins? And that's the next thing that Isaiah wants to talk about is salvation. He says, if you hear this theme, if you understand all that the Lord says to you about changing your life, then you will be able to experience salvation. And what is salvation? He says in chapter 2, verse 1, the word that Isaiah, the son of Amoz, saw concerning Judah and Jerusalem. So this is a word from the Lord that he saw, something of a vision and an oracle together. And he says, and it shall come to happen, it shall come to pass in the future. At the end of days, on the backside of the days, on the backside of the days of punishment, on the backside of the days where the Lord purifies the earth

that the mountain of the house of Yahweh shall be established as the head of the mountains. That is, the place where the Lord's temple is will be the head of all the mountains. It's as if the Mount Zion in Jerusalem will rise up, just grow. And it shall be exalted above the hills, and all the nations shall stream to it. It's as if the nations were like a river. And all nations, all peoples, all the goyim, the Gentiles, will all stream to it. And if we can see, as so often has been the case in the history of the church, that the church is symbolized by Zion, that all the nations come to it. And many people shall go and say, come, all of you, let us go up to the mountain of Yahweh, to the house of the God of Jacob, and he will teach us of his ways, and we will walk in his paths. Notice, nobody had to tell him to come. Nobody had to say, you better get going. You better get a move on it. No. They say themselves as the nations, as Gentiles, let us go so that the Lord himself will teach us of his ways, and we will walk in his pathways. For from out of Zion will go forth the Torah, the instruction. From the Lord's house will come forth instruction on how we are to live. We'll find out what we should do. And the word of Yahweh from Jerusalem, that the Lord will speak to us. And he shall judge between the nations, and he shall decide for many peoples. The Lord will be judge. We won't have to do it ourselves, but the Lord, the righteous one, who knows us down to the core of our hearts. He is closer to us than our own heartbeats are to us. He is closer to us than our breath is to us. And he'll judge us. He'll know. He'll understand. And he'll love. And they shall beat their swords into plowshares and their spears into pruning hooks. Nations shall not lift up sword against nation, neither shall they learn war anymore. So that warfare is going to be ended. Gone. O house of Jacob, all of you come. Let us walk in the light of Yahweh. Now this is the hope that is set out for us. So let us listen to it. Let's listen what the prophet says. Let us walk in the light of the Lord. And together, let us go to the new and heavenly Jerusalem, where we will see the Lord. You want to see him face to face. And let him look upon your eyes. And as he looks upon you, you'll be able to see how infinitely he loves you. You won't know about it in your head. You'll see it. You'll cherish it. You'll love it. In the new Jerusalem.

0: 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Jeremy Beltke is your host for real-life stories, encouragement, and ideas to enhance your own gifts of work, wealth, and wisdom in response to God's blessings for you.
1: I'm Jeremy Beltke, and today's topic is From Selfish to Unselfish, Sharing Time with Others. When the topic of stewardship is mentioned, we understand that it's our Christian responsibility to share our resources with others. What some might not fully comprehend is the importance of sharing our time with others or causes near and dear to our heart. With whom do you enjoy sharing time? Have you given thought as to how you might be more generous with your time? I know a young man who volunteered his time at a retirement home. He assisted a 93-year-old lady by writing letters to her family members. Initially, this might not seem so important until you know that the woman dictating the letters is blind. Writing had been one of her life passions, and to be able to continue doing this with the help of the young man brought uplifting spirits for each of them. You have heard the phrase, time is money. This is one reason why it's difficult for some people to volunteer. It forces the volunteer to be unselfish. However, being forced to do something rarely brings with it any genuineness either. Surely there must be at least one area in your life that compels you to make a difference toward humankind. If not, spend some time in prayer, for this is perhaps the best time we can give back to God, to praise and glorify, to thank, and request His

0: favor. Finally, the book of Hebrews reminds us to be unselfish when it states in chapter 13, verse 16, "Do not neglect to do good and to share what you have. God is pleased by sacrifices of that kind." I'm Jeremy Belsky, your host for Spirit of Stewardship.
1: To learn how you can better share your talents and resources, contact your local parish priest. Your level of involvement in the church now positively impacts our faith in the future.
2: Ever wonder how we should pray? I'd like to offer just one. Don't make prayer your work, make work your prayer. In other words, one's faithfulness to their daily duties of state and life and vocation, while at home and at their place of employment, can be offered as a pleasing sacrifice to God when done lovingly, faithfully, and well. It all boils down to the virtue of diligence, doesn't it? Do what you're supposed to do, when you're supposed to do it, in the way it's supposed to be done.
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8: Good evening and welcome to The Journey Home. My name is Marcus Grody, your host for the special edition of The Journey Home. We're filming episodes from Ottawa, Ontario, and it's great to invite Matt Frad here to join us on the program. We're catching him here in Canada, though he's only a recent immigrant here, yeah. If I should call immigrant, you're just visiting at this point, right?
9: Yeah. Well, who knows? Hopefully for a longer period of time.
8: All right.
9: Yeah.
8: Well, Matt, welcome to
9: Thank
8: the journey
9: you so
8: home.
9: Much, it's good to be here.
8: It's good to meet mm-hmm. you and experience your enthusiasm. In fact, maybe before we begin the journey, just to let them know what you do now, so
9: yeah.
8: they know where you're heading.
9: Okay. Well, I currently work as the recruiter for Net Ministries in Canada, and Net Ministries is the largest Catholic youth ministry in the country. We personally reach out and pray for over 25,000 young people a year, and
8: that's really
9: exciting. Yeah.
8: And my guess is, maybe 15 years ago, that's the last thing you ever thought you'd be doing?
9: Absolutely.
8: All right. Well, what I do in the journey home is I invite you to take a big step backwards and let the audience know, where'd you come from spiritually as a child?
9: Well, I had a great family, a mum and a dad that loved me, and mum was a Catholic, and my nan was a super Catholic, you know. Beautiful woman.
8: And where is this at on the globe?
9: Australia. My mum took me to Mass every week while my dad stayed home, and my mum would have to drag often myself and my brother and my sister to Mass, and it was one of those things where I loved the priests. They were terrific, and the congregation were very friendly, but I didn't get much out of it as a kid, and especially when you're like, 8 or 9 year old sleeping over at your friend's house watching the cartoons in the morning, and your mum comes in, we're going to Mass. Terrific, So that was difficult. So
8: especially if your neighbors aren't going anywhere, right?
9: Exactly. All my friends, this in their sleeping bags eating Fruit Loops, and I got to go to Mass, It was terrific. I didn't get much out of it, I'll be honest. And the old

0: I grew, the less I wanted to be there, because the more I was looking for meaning, and I wasn't finding it in the church I was at. I would look around and I would see a lot of people that, I can't judge their hearts, but it didn't seem that they were that interested in being there. People looking at their watches, getting out early, and my own family, I had a great mum, but Jesus wasn't really spoken of outside of Mass. And so it didn't seem to be that significant, except for this 1 hour on Sunday, which I was made to go to.
1: And I don't want to point a finger at your dad, but I mean, he's not really showing an example for you to follow either, right?
0: Sure, yeah, my dad was a, he's a, he is a great man and loves my mum a lot, but certainly wasn't going to Mass. And I suppose that was something that maybe that was, yeah, unconscious. Like, well, he's not going, you're going, I don't understand. So by the grace of God, he became a Catholic in the year 2000, the
1: Is that
0: same
1: right?
0: year as I, so
1: Oh,
0: we can talk about
1: that's another
0: that.
1: story. Great,
0: Yeah,
1: great, great.
0: yeah.
1: Okay.
0: Well, what happened from there? I suppose when I got to about 14, 15, I started to really ask those big questions. Like, what am I here for? What's going to make me happy? And as I said, I wasn't really finding the answers at the church that I was at. And I do consider myself a very passionate person. And so everything that I do with gusto. And so I suppose, around 15 years old, I have to start asking myself the questions, does God really exist? Does prayer really have a correspondence to external reality, or is it something that just helps psychologically? Was Jesus just a nice story invented by parents to make their children behave? This, of course, was a very convenient philosophy because of the lifestyle I began to live, such as, going to the parties and the drinking, and it was easy to explain away, I
1: Yeah.
0: suppose.
1: Was what you were experiencing the what you would say the lifestyle of all the people around you too at your age? So
0: Yeah.
1: you was the questions you were experiencing, were those the questions of the people around you, or were you did you look at yourself as you were raising questions that maybe your other friends weren't asking?
0: Yeah, well, I think I had the blessing of having a Catholic mother who at least had the sense to take us to church on Sunday. And she at least had the sense to tell me if I had a nightmare to pray to Our Lady, pray the Hail Mary. And and I also had a very saintly grandma. And so I think the questions were, the struggle was perhaps a little more difficult because they did set such a good example for me. But yeah, I mean, as a teenage kid, I mean, I work with teenagers, and we all desire to be shown love, to be shown respect, to love each other. And I wanted to be accepted. I wanted to be respected. I wanted to be loved. And we sort of fit into the little niche that works best, where we can have our little platform that other people can show us respect. For me, it was playing music. I got into a heavy metal band, and I was quite good at that, and good on stage, I think, at least for a little country town, and that's where I was able to receive attention from, and it felt good. It's good to have attention. It's good to feel like you're contributing and doing something.
1: And usually that heavy metal environment is a very Victorian environment,
0: Oh yes, good
1: right?
0: joke. Yeah, not at all. Yeah. And I wouldn't say I'm opposed to heavy metal, but certainly the music I was listening to certainly did border on anti-Christian, if not completely anti-Christian, unfortunately. But the thing is, as a 14, I forget exactly how old I was, but you need to find meaning somewhere. In fact, I remember I think I was 12 or 13. I was rollerblading with one of my good friends, and we came and we sat down on a curb, and she just started sharing with me that she was depressed. And what's it all about? What's it for? And I could tell where these questions were leading. It was scary. And I'm a 12-year-old kid, and this is very unusual for a 12-year-old to be so depressed, And she said, what's the point in living? Why should I carry on? And I was sort of blown away. And what do you say without God? What do you say without Jesus Christ? I said, well, look, you've got a good family, you'll go to school and you'll get a job. She's like, and then what? Well, I'm sure you'll meet a guy and you'll get married and you'll have kids, and then what? You'll do what you like, I guess, and then you'll die. And just realizing that if there is no God, then all meaning is subjective. We create our own meaning. And throughout my teenage years, because I truly didn't believe that there probably wasn't a God, I think I considered myself an agnostic on a good day. It sounded more spiritual, you see, agnostic. I was an artist as well, see, so agnostic was good. So I really was quickly running out of meaning, in my life, becoming hopeless, dressing all in black. Even got to a point a few times writing suicide poems, putting them on my wall, not because I really believed them, not because I ever wanted to commit suicide, but I was crying out for some kind of attention.
1: Would you say this is true? Sometimes people will experience

0: express that when they're in despair, not necessarily meaning that, mm-hmm. that they're going to do that, but they're throwing it out there to see, can somebody give me a good answer to this, please?
1: Yes.
0: Is there an answer to this?
1: Mm-hmm. And do you care?
0: Yeah.
1: Does someone care?
0: There it is. There it is. Can you hear me? Are you going to say something?
1: Yep.
0: And if they don't get a good answer back, maybe they will go that direction.
1: That's right.
0: Or maybe God turns them another. How long did you stay in that?
1: You know, I think I got a little progressively worse. I certainly, from the outside, I don't think people would have seen me as gothic or seen me as a depressed guy. I think I was always the life of the party still and things like that. But it gradually got worse. I think it probably hit its peak when I was about 16 or 17. Going to these parties, hooking up with these girls, you know. Remember going home after a party and I've got the Discman. Remember what that is? You know, that'll make me look old. It's funny. Hey, Discman, how ancient is that? Listen to my Discman late at night, you know, and afraid of silence. That when I turn that off, what's there? What's left underneath the surface? And that was scary. And not having that contentment. When I'm at the party, I can be the big deal. I can make the jokes, but...
0: All right. So that lasted into your mid-teens.
1: In
0: Australia, is that when you are in high school? Is that the same
1: period? Yeah, I would have been in... This led up to about my senior year in high school.
0: Okay.
1: So in my senior year in high school, my mum comes home from church. I had stopped going whenever possible. My mum would still take me, and I'd just kind of go out the back door, and I'd head out with my friends. But whenever I could, I'd stop going to church. What's the point? And I remember this one time, my mum comes home and she says, well, there's this lady at church and she would like to know if people want to go to this thing called World Youth Day in Rome. And my ears just picked up, you know, Rome, you know, like there's a possibility of a free trip to Rome, you know. Being from Australia, like that's a 30-hour flight, including stopovers. Like that is a long flight. I'm a 17-year-old kid. No one I had ever known had been to Rome. So I was interested, you know. And... of course, it was a lot of money, but I think in some sense my parents were concerned for me and really hoped that this might help.
2: Yeah.
1: And so we raised the money and I got to go. But I still remember the day before I left, sitting in the back of a class at school saying to one of my good friends, look, I'm not going for Jesus or any of that. I'm going for the ladies and the beer. I'm just going to have a good time. It'll be great.
0: Because I imagine, I don't want to use the word the hype behind preparing for the trip, but all the discussion, everything was about Christ, was about the church, was about the Holy Father and all that. You were just letting that go over there because you had your eyes set on other things.
1: That's true, yeah. And again, I want to stress this because I imagine maybe some of your viewers have children like this or grandchildren like this, and it wasn't that I was a bad kid. It's just I wanted something exciting. I wanted an adventure. And so, you know, I was just excited to experience another country. You know, Australia's all the way down there, so you don't get to experience
0: so
1: it
0: So what
1: much.
0: Part of the year was that? I forget. Was that after your senior year? Oh, no, I mean, was that
1: I beg your pardon. While I was in my senior year.
0: Okay.
1: Yeah, so I mean, it was a two-week pilgrimage out of my senior year. Like, that's a big deal, right? Because the studies were coming up.
0: Sure.
1: But to be honest, I'd lost all interest in study as well, so it didn't bother me, and I think my parents wanted to help me out. So I remember boarding the plane in Sydney, and for the first time in my life, meeting other young Catholics my age who believed in Jesus Christ, who loved Jesus Christ, and they weren't weird. And that surprised me because I had always expected Christians my age to twitch or something and ask me if I liked the Bible. You know, I just thought that they'd be strange, but they weren't. They were very confident, they were very funny, they were very normal, you know, and that had a profound influence on me.
0: I'm trying to picture what you did in their midst because
1: they're
0: probably freely talking about Jesus. Are you just, yeah? Are you hiding it? Are you faking it? Or what's going on when you're with them on the plane and the buses?
1: Well, that's right, because it was a long trip. I think that I was so impressed by their kindness, by their confidence and their sincerity, that I couldn't mock them. If they weren't sincere and they weren't kind, I would have mocked them. But because I could sense that in them, I was interested. And I mean, I got here, it's 31 hours. I'm sitting next to this guy who's telling me he used to have a drug addiction. He went to church. You know, by the grace of God, he's now healed of that drug addiction. And I can't argue with this. This is his story. You know, we're not arguing facts about God. This is what he's experienced. And I could see this sincerity and this confidence in his eyes. I could see that this guy next to me, he's like 18 years old. He was living on a different plane of reality. He was living with hope. You know better than me. 1 Peter 3:15, you know.
0: Give a reason for the hope.
1: Give a reason for the hope that's in you. And he had this hope. And I what is that? Do you know, what's that about? So, you know, we had a lot of discussions and I said, well, I don't really believe in God. I think it's great that you do. And I think everyone needs to believe in something, you know, the whole Hallmark thing almost, you know, whatever. You know. But I don't buy it. You know, I'm a little too intellectual for that, I think.
0: And he didn't turn to you and say, so what are you going to Rome for?

0: Yeah, well, yeah, he didn't. Yeah, it really was a nice way of being introduced to the faith, you know. It was an adventure, and I wasn't going for those reasons, but by the grace of God.
1: So what happened on the trip? Was that a major turning point there?
0: Wow. Yeah, it was 10 years ago now, so it's crazy. Being around these young people who love the Lord, who were saving sex for marriage, who believed the church's teachings, blew me away. And so I would ask them questions, do you really believe this? Absolutely, you don't believe this? We'd be at Mass, they'd be, you know, on their knees and, you know, in adoration of the Blessed Sacrament. Do you really believe that's Jesus Christ? Of course you don't. Well, no, but I can tell you do, you know. And seeing this joy in them, I think I began to open my heart up a bit, you know, because there's 2.5 million young people there with the Pope. James Hetfield from Metallica couldn't draw a crowd like that. I don't know a politician that could draw a crowd like that. There's got to be something to this. So I said, look, what is this? I'm around all this beautiful art, these churches, magnificent churches. Could there be some truth in this? And so I began to open my heart a little. And I think I remember saying, Lord, I don't know. I might very well be talking to myself right now, but if you exist, you need to show me. Because I want you. Of course I want you. You know, like, if there's a God and he loves me, I mean, if that's not just a nice thought, if there's truth in that, that'll change everything. And it really, really did. So I don't know if it was one exact moment, but there are certainly a few times where, just being in prayer, I'd either just break down in tears at just the thought that there was this God that could possibly have mercy on me and the things that I had done. I remember probably making my first sincere and selfless prayer. We had been walking all over Rome all day. We were exhausted, and in typical World Youth Day style, we had come back to a basketball court, and we're all, you know, passed out. It's like 30-degree weather in the middle of the night on a basketball court, and not many of us were getting very good sleep, but we were exhausted. Well, there was one chap across the way, and he was coughing like a madman, so for the last 3 nights, he hadn't got any sleep. I remember laying there with my head on the hard ground. You know, I think I didn't have a pillow. I just kind of had my jumper or my sweater put there, and I remember saying, Lord, if you give him a good night's sleep, you can take my sleep away. Do you know? And a very honest and sincere prayer. And as I said it, knowing that I really hope he didn't listen because I was exhausted, you know? But afraid he would. But going, Lord, even though I'm afraid that you might hear this and you might do it, still do it. Still do it anyway. I swear to you, it was about 2 in the morning, 3 in the morning, I woke up. And I couldn't get back to sleep. And I forgot the prayer that I made. And I got up and I'm walking around. I went and had a shower. I couldn't sleep the rest of the night. And I met, his name was Matthew, who's now a priest, praise God. I met him and I said, Matt, did you have a good sleep last night? He said, the best I've had. Thanks for asking. I'm like, wow, maybe there's something to this. Yeah. So it changed my life. The Lord Jesus changed my life. As I said before, if there was a God, if he died for me, if he became incarnate in Jesus Christ to show us love, to show us what love meant, and that he saw me and all of the stuff I had done, and all of my insecurity and all of my sin, and he loved me anyway. And here's the key, and I think I've heard Scott Hahn say this, love me as I am, but too much to leave me that way. Yeah. Like a good father that would not be satisfied with his son's drug addiction. Mm-hmm. You know, whatever is against his son becomes his enemy. And so the sin that I was living in was the Lord's enemy, and so he wasn't satisfied with that. He loved me as I was, but too much to leave me that way.
1: So when you came back on the plane to Australia, you were a different person?
0: Marcus, incredible. My life had changed. I don't know if you've ever met a convert and you've met them and you thought, well, yourself, and you thought, maybe you thought to yourself, boy, this guy should be locked up for 3 months because he is just, you know, like that's what, you know, the first Pope St. Peter's all about in the Gospels, isn't he? He's just putting his foot in his mouth. He's just in love with the Lord and he's saying things and retracting them. And, you know, that's how I felt. I came back and, as I said, living on another plane of reality. If there's a God and he exists and he loves and he changes everything. And so I came back just on fire, as the expression goes, and just falling to my knees every day. I'm like, Lord, I thank you that you love me. I thank you that you died for me. And I thank you that you want a relationship with me.
1: Was your mother doing backflips when you were home?
0: My mother, this is hilarious. My mother, I think, was more disturbed that I had had this profound experience, that she actually began to meet with my bishop, who went with us, terrific, holy bishop, Bishop Eugene Hurley. She began to meet with him once a month because she had thought that perhaps I had been brainwashed. She wasn't sure, but there was such a dramatic change. And I know this isn't the case for everybody. I know for a lot of people it's a slow, gradual. For me, it wasn't. It really was instantaneous. And my friends were just, they could not understand.

0: stand it. I had one of my best friends, when I asked him several years later, I said, what was it like? He said, honestly, it was like a brother going away to war and coming back an entirely different person. I mean, Jesus was everything to me now.
1: So did you come back on fire Catholic or an on fire Christian, in a sense that you were just committed to Jesus?
0: Yeah.
1: Or had you learned to appreciate your Catholic background also?
0: I had very much learned to. It's in one sense, the Catholic background was all I knew.
1: Okay.
0: But when I did come back, I was on fire for the Lord, but I didn't know half the stuff the church taught. I was still saying absurd things like, well, as long as you're in love, then maybe you can have sex. But, you know, I didn't get all the teachings of the church. But I did get the Jesus thing. I knew he existed, and I knew he loved me. And I knew that if he established this church, that's the reason I want to be in it, and for no other reason. So what I actually did, but I remember saying this to my mom, I said, Mom, I'd like to go visit all the other churches. And she went, oh, well, okay. Crazy guy. So I went to the Presbyterian Church, the Lutheran Church, the AOG Church, the Seventh-day Adventist Church. Mm-hmm. I had someone convince me not go to the Mormon Church, so that was probably a good thing. But I went all around the Anglican Church, and just... because I really didn't get the differences, I think. And so I was just a little naive in my faith. Like, why can't we just be unified? I mean, there's no differences. And thankfully, I had a very holy and very loving bishop that he was like my only really friend in the faith. I had no one else my young age, and he really was great. I could go and have a cup of tea with him and say, you know, Bishop, why can't we just all get together and just be one church? And he, well, Matthew, you know, he was very gentle with me and explained that, yes, it's true that while we have very profound things in agreement and we must focus on them first, you know, we also have a lot of things that we do differ on, and we can't pretend they don't exist. And so gradually I began to, you know, when you love somebody, you want to know about them. And so I love this man called Jesus Christ, and I want to know, if this is the church he established, I want to know what it has to say. And so thankfully I had some holy priests and some friends.
1: What about your good old heavy metal buddies?
0: Okay, true story, Marcus. I don't make this stuff up. I would go to these same parties, right, that I would, you know, be getting drunk at one point. I went with my Bible. Gather around. Let's talk about Jesus. Honestly, that's what I did. And I think I turned a lot of people off. I'm not going to lie. But in the same way that when I fell in love with my now wife, you know, all I could think about was Cameron. Oh, she's beautiful, Mum. You'd love her, you know. And that's terrific, Matthew. Stop talking about Cameron, you know. So in one sense, it was an immature love, but in a good way. And it had to grow. But, you know, there were some people, actually, I didn't think of this when I said it, but my friend on the curb as a 12-year-old girl who was talking to me about committing suicide as a 12-year-old girl is now a fully-fledged Christian Catholic. And because when I got back, I just told everyone about Jesus. And I honestly just thought, well, all I need to do is tell them about the Lord, and they'll know. I thought it was that simple. I know, I thought it was a myth as well, but it turns out it's not. I thought that's all I had to say, and they'd buy it. And I remember talking to this friend. She wouldn't mind me saying her name. Her name's Carla Bellafemini, beautiful girl. I remember walking with her and saying, I just love Jesus, you know, pray, he's alive, he loves me, you know, it's beautiful. And she's like, Matthew, stop. She's like, you don't understand, there's so many people at school who just think you're a freak. They think you're a weirdo, you've got to stop talking about this. I don't really care. I don't really care, you know. And I talked to her about this. I brought her on a retreat, and the same thing happened to her as it did to me. You know, the Lord just reached into her heart, revealed himself to her, and she had a conversion to him, and now she's in full-time ministry as well.
1: You alluded to the fact that you took your Bible to the bar.
0: Well, so not to the bar, it doesn't matter, but to the outdoor parties around the bonfire.
1: Right. Okay. Yeah. So here you have this life-changing conversion to Jesus.
0: Yep.
1: On fire, save the world, Jesus.
0: Yep.
1: What about your private life? What about your moral life? Had that caught up with you at that point? Was there
0: a
1: parallel?
0: Good question. You know, it hadn't caught up with it, and that was difficult. I was still struggling with different things. You know, I came from a background where I would steal stuff if I wanted it. You know, I'd go into a store and I'd steal CDs, I'd steal magazines, I got quite hooked on pornography as a 15-year-old boy. The internet came in about 16 and 17, and so I was quite hooked on that. And so now all of a sudden I'm a Christian, and apparently these things aren't acceptable anymore. And I knew that. I knew that in the depths of my heart. No one had to tell me that. But you're right, it did take a while to catch up, and so there were many times that I had to approach the sacrament of confession and just bear all. And what a beautiful thing the sacrament of confession is. Even if you just look at it psychologically, going to another person and saying, I have done wrong, and not making excuses, looking him straight in the eye and go, I've messed up. You know, I've wounded my relationship with the Lord, and I'm sorry. You know, and having him say, in the name of Christ, you know, I forgive you. And that's a healing experience.
1: Just on the, like you said, just on a psychological
0: level. That's right,
1: let alone the sacramental level, and all the grace.

0: Yes.
1: It sounds like a good place. Let's take a break there.
0: You got it.
1: And we come back in a little bit. We'll pick up on your story then.
0: Thank you.
1: All right, man.
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Mary, full of grace, the Lord is with you. Blessed are you among women, and blessed is the fruit of your womb, Jesus. Holy Mary, Mother of God, pray for us sinners, now and at the hour of our death.

0: Welcome back to The Journey Home. Our guest in this episode is Matt Fradd. And we're right in the, well, the question that I posed to you before the break was, you know, did the moral life, was it in line with your conversion of faith? And I asked that specifically because having been a pastor for so many years myself and worked with many converts, it's not uncommon at all for one to be on fire faith-wise, and yet for that to, it's got to get down into the moral life, and sometimes it takes a while for it to seep in. And especially if we had a moral life that wasn't the best, often with people that don't have the best moral life, they learn how to lie. They learn how to hide that from the world. Right? So that even if you have a big conversion to Jesus Christ, you're still accustomed to lying about your private life. And so it can take a long time to dig into that. Any of that in your own life?
1: Oh, yeah, there's plenty of it. I think I talked about it a little bit with, you know, by the grace of going to confession and having that tendency to lie, to look at pornography, to objectify women, to steal. You know, that was certainly there. And at the same time, there was this great desire to live for the Lord. And I remember before I went to Rome having posters of these heavy metal bands that were very questionable, to say the least. And coming home and tearing them all down. And I remember I got a table from outside and stuffed it in there and got one of my grandma's huge paintings of the Lord, you know, and stuck that there. And 20 candles, you know, 5 liters of holy water. We're good. That's good. No, I like that. You
0: nothing
1: know,
0: like, small. Nothing small for you.
1: Nothing small. And so I remember there'd be times I'd still be going out clubbing, right? We'd still go out and things like that. And my friends would knock on the door and I'm like, yeah, I'm praying, you know. Coming, you know, and it was just, and it really wasn't pretentious, is that the word? It wasn't pretentious, it really was a real change that happened to me, and I'd pull the scapula down the back so it would hang out the front. Any chance to talk about the Lord, yeah.
0: All right, so what would you say over time, was it learning more about the faith, was it your discipline of prayer that enabled you by grace for that dark side of your life to catch up? Again, was it learning more? Was it prayer? Was it sometimes loving more?
1: Yeah. Well, you're right. You know, because the experience was such an emotional one, the temptation is to think, well, unless my prayer time's emotional, it's not fruitful. Mm-hmm. Unless I'm experiencing a high degree of emotions, the Lord mustn't be present. You know, even if just subconsciously, right? I think a lot of us do that. And thankfully, I did have a good couple of priests and one woman that worked at our church, and we'd have a rosary group that we'd go to every week. And I would notice by my life slipping back into disarray. So there'd be times I might experiment with some drugs, you know, after my conversion, experience with, you know, get back and get drunk, or, you know, back into impure relationships. And it was the times that I had failed to pray, you know. And it really was learning about the faith. I had some good friends. There wasn't many of them in my area because a lot of them weren't Christians, but they would give me books on what the church taught. And our Holy Father, John Paul II, some of his quotes, because he was my hero now. Yeah. I mean, when I was in World Youth Day, I thought, who's this old bloke and what's he going to say that's going to change my life? And he got up and I had the little transmitter on and he said, the Pope believes in Jesus Christ. And I thought, well, yeah, I thought that was the case, but it was still inspiring. And I remember him saying, it is Jesus Christ you dream of when you dream of happiness. You know, he was my hero because he really spoke to my heart, as old as he was. And so I would read about what the Pope taught, what he had said, I beg your pardon, and

0: chose the mercy and I chose the healing, but I didn't want to be wrong and I didn't want to be weak and I didn't want to be broken. Do you know? I had to choose those bits as well. You know, so teachings on saving that precious and beautiful gift of my sexuality for my future bride, should I get married one day. You know, and there was times I didn't understand it, but I thought, well, am I going to be serious about this? Or is this just a fad? Because if I'm serious, I need to do it. So very gradually, I was sharing with you that I went to NET Ministries in Canada, National Evangelization Teams.
1: So did you go to there from Australia?
0: Yeah, that's right.
1: Okay.
0: They have NET in Australia, but I wanted to kind of experience Canada. I was like, I'd love to travel.
1: So before we go there, had you discerned a vocation yet? I mean, were you
0: I
1: trying to
0: wanted to be
1: discern
0: a
1: that yet?
0: priest straight away.
1: Coming back from Rome.
0: Yeah, because to me, that's what it meant to be holy. It's like, well, if I'm serious about Jesus, and I honestly felt like just such a close connection with the Lord that I'm like, why would I want to date someone? I feel like I'm so in love with the Lord, I wouldn't have time for them, you know. And so I thought that the priesthood meant holy, you know. And so going on to NET, where I did a lot of evangelization work, and my faith became very solid. You see, because on NET,
1: Explain to them about NET, in case they've never
0: yeah,
1: been on NET
0: sure.
1: before.
0: National Evangelization Teams. It's been in Canada now for 15 years, reaches out, as I said, 25,000 young people a year. It's incredible ministry. Very Catholic, very solid. And one thing they drill into you on NET is the importance of a personal prayer life. That if you are not taking at least 30 minutes a day of personal prayer, what are you doing? You know, it's his time, not your time. He deserves it, you know. And so I began to do that. You know, we would pray as a team. I remember times we'd be driving in the van across Canada and I'd look around and like seven of us are reading Scott Hahn. You know, I'm like, this is awesome. It was like the peer pressure was to be a saint, you know. And so my faith, I think what NET did, what the Lord did through NET, I should say, was solidify that faith that I was all on board. Whether the feelings were there, whether they weren't, I was sold out now for the Lord.
1: A part of NET, I think, I've not been on NET, but good friends with many who've been in NET, is sharing your witness, right,
0: That's right.
1: Bettina? So all of a sudden, there you were crossing Canada, sharing your
0: Yeah.
1: witness.
0: And that's what I love. NET really teaches you. You've got like a 3-minute testimony. They help you to give it in a way that's going to help young people. And I was excited about that because here I was, I think I was 19, maybe 20, I think 19, when I did NET. And I'm traveling across the country. In the span of 2 years, I think it was over 10,000 teenagers I would have spoken to and met personally, you know. And so getting to share, well, I was right there, so I could fit right into those crowds, you know, of those boys that were like in the, you know, the bit gothic or in the metal shirts and the long hair, and I could fit right in with them because I could talk about the kind of music and I played guitar. I could show them some stuff and impress them a little bit and show them that maybe I had something worth saying. You know, and so I loved it because I think I felt like I could relate to where they were at. You know, like I was just there 2 years
1: Was there a
0: ago.
1: sense in which you felt that what you had been through was a little bit of how God was preparing you to be able to witness later?
0: Certainly. Yeah, I think it was his permissive will that allowed me to fall into these things, but by the grace of God using all things, you know, for his good, it really was a blessing, I think, to many people, I hope.
1: I mean,
0: yeah.
1: certainly your choice to do those things, but like you
0: That's
1: said,
0: right.
1: God's
0: It
1: permissive
0: certainly
1: will.
0: was, but permissive in the sense that while he did not will for me to fall into sin, he allowed it and brought
1: Yeah, by
0: goodness out of
1: grace.
0: it.
1: So you come out on NET. Did you head back to Australia from
0: Yes, I
1: that,
0: went
1: or,
0: back to
1: okay.
0: Brisbane.
1: To be a priest? Did you
0: Beautiful.
1: had what was your discernment after NET?
0: Well, here's the thing. I'll be honest, the reason I wanted to be a priest, and this certainly isn't the case with everyone, I'm not saying that, but for me, I was very much afraid of being a bad father. I'd be a lousy father if I tried, and I wouldn't be a very good husband, and I don't think, I'm not even sure if I could make much money. I wouldn't be a very good provider. So priesthood looks very good. So that must be it, do you know? And so I was sincere in one sense, but on the other sense, I think I was running away. And I've met people who the opposite is true. They know the Lord's call them to the priesthood, and they keep dating around, and eventually they say yes to the Lord. But for me, it was the other way. On my time on NET, when we went to Ireland to do ministry, I met a beautiful girl, now my wife, named Cameron Mader. And we developed a terrific friendship. She was one of my best friends, you know. And I would share with her my desires for the priesthood and things like that. And over time, just realizing the Lord's doing something in this relationship, you know. And so, in the same way that if I was asleep at night and I heard a noise outside, I'd be obliged to get up and see what it was. In the same way, I felt the Lord's doing something. I need to check this out. I can't just bury my head under the covers. And so, in spite of my fear, I did. And we began to court and I was terrified. I was very scared, you know. But But I really sense

0: This was the will of God, and having all the approval of my family and my good friends, and they know what's good for you. You know, they're objective, and they're like, she's a good woman. You don't want to let her get by. And so we got, yeah, I moved from
1: As long
0: Australia.
1: as you have good friends, then they'll give you good
0: That's
1: advice. I mean,
0: correct.
1: there's
0: Yeah, that's true. So I moved from Australia in December in 2005, proposed in January 2006, and got married in August. No mucking around.
1: in Ireland.
0: In Houston. Can you imagine? August wedding in Houston. Very hot, but terrific.
1: So she had been there from Texas. She's from Texas. Is
0: She's
1: that how?
0: originally from Massachusetts, but had been living in Texas.
1: Okay.
0: Yeah.
1: All right. Just to make sure, so it's a good Catholic family, her and
0: Yeah, I think her family raised her Catholic. She's got a terrific family. Most of them, except for her father, have now converted to the Baptist faith. So Cameron and myself, who are now full-time, you know, Catholic Christian missionaries. It's a little different, I think, but they respect what we're doing. Yeah.
1: All right. Your mother, it sounded like she was a bit scared by your enthusiasm after you came
0: Yeah.
1: back from Rome. How's she taken to your net work?
0: Oh, she loves it. I think it took time at first. She, as you say, she was a little nervous about the enthusiasm, but she saw the fruit. She saw the fruit of it. And so she couldn't deny that. She couldn't deny that there was a real joy that didn't seem to waver. It was pretty consistent. And so whatever was going to bring her son joy was a good thing. Yeah.
1: When you work in a ministry, any kind of a ministry, whether it's to older folk like me or to teenagers or married couples, you get to know your audience.
0: Yeah.
1: And then the way the gospel is communicated to the audience depends on how you understand their needs, right? They're
0: Yes.
1: particularly, you're dealing with teens, not particularly the easiest group to work with in the world.
0: Not always, no.
1: And you've experienced in Australia and Ireland, and now here you're in Canada,
0: Yep.
1: right? How do you look at the state of youth today? What are the needs? What's going on with youth? I think it was different than when I was a youth minister 30 years ago. So
0: Yeah.
1: what's going on today?
0: Well, I certainly wouldn't pretend to be an expert, but from what I've seen, certainly one of the things we have to battle against is this, and I think we all know it, is this almost e-slavery, this slavery to the iPod, this slavery to the internet, to the blog, to Facebook, to all these things that are surely good things, but they almost consume our life. I mean, so often how many of us have seen a group of teenagers walking down the street and they're all plugged into their iPods, none of them are communicating. Or they're a little younger and they're on their little, you know, their game things and it's electronic and none of them are talking to each other. But I think the one thing that, of course, doesn't change is this desire for God, that we were created for Him, that we weren't created for anything less. And so I think for me, what always works is you need to tap into that desire. What are you looking for? You know, the first thing that Jesus said in the Gospel of John, what are you searching for? You know, being able to say that to them, what are you longing for? Ask those, because those questions don't go away. You might bury them with the noise and with the drink and with the parties, you know. Don't talk to me, you know, don't, those questions that come up, we try and suppress them, but they don't go away. And so I think the two main things that are gonna that convert young people is sincerity and sanctity. If you're not sincere, then I don't want anything to do with you. I mean, the reason I loved these heavy metal bands is say what you want about them, but they're sincere in what they believe. Whether what they believe is wrong, they're sincere about it and they live for
1: And
0: it.
1: they live for
0: Whereas
1: it,
0: the
1: right.
0: Christians, well, they're sincere about living for Jesus one day a week, at least the ones I had known. Do you see? So that sincerity has to be there. You don't need to be, I don't need to pretend I'm like a young person and try and talk like them. And no, I just need to be sincere in the way I love them and the way I care for them. But I also, sanctity is necessary. They need to see in me a real love and a real hunger for Jesus Christ.
1: When you're working with these young people, especially let's look at young people that may have been like you,
0: Yep.
1: because net goes to parishes.
0: It has traveling teams that travel all across the country, but it also has teams that are stationed in parishes, yes.
1: Okay, but I mean, when you travel, you're going and speaking in a parish
0: Mainly in
1: somewhere.
0: schools.
1: In schools,
0: Yeah,
1: okay,
0: mainly
1: that's
0: in high
1: right, that's
0: schools,
1: right.
0: which
1: Okay.
0: can be a mixed bag.
1: Sure,
0: Yeah.
1: sure. What about the youth today in their acceptance of their Catholic backgrounds? Are you seeing an openness to that, or is there a particular pressure away from that in your experience?
0: It seems to me that we've come to the fork in the road that we need to take a stand. So we're either with him or we're not. Because maybe 20 years ago, it was easy to kind of have your foot in both, whatever, ships or something. But now it's not. I mean, we've come to a point where we need to make a decision. You know, there's so many moral issues that divide the culture of life and the culture of death that you can't be both. You have to make a decision. So I think by the grace of God, Christians have to stand up now and know why they believe what they believe and not be afraid to proclaim it. So I'm saying

0: a great, I don't know, great rejuvenance, a great energy in young Catholics, because you know, a lot of them have been so disappointed by what the culture has had to offer. All that it's promised has let them down, has let me down. And we want more, we hunger for more. Our hearts were created for love, infinite love for God, and nothing else is going to satisfy.
1: In what way do you see pornography, for example, as one of the main tools that the devil uses today to pull not just teens and men? Because I do remember when I was a young boy, I mean, it was up there in a brown cover in the drugstore way up on top.
0: Yeah.
1: So that was it.
0: Yeah.
1: That was the only place that a young person could get connection with pornography.
0: Yeah.
1: Today,
0: it's everywhere.
1: Everywhere.
0: Yeah. And it's very difficult. I mean, for me, I came across pornography as an 8-year-old. This is before the internet. The internet came in, I became immediately hooked. I've done a lot of work, you know, my wife and I, reaching out to men and women who struggle with pornography. Because I have to say, in my area of work, the men and women who struggle with pornography don't want to. They know there's something shameful about it, do you know? They know that this isn't the kind of man they want to be. And that was my case. When I was growing up as a teenager, I'd go to a strip club or I'd, you know, get a porno or whatever. I always knew that this wasn't the father I wanted to be. Maybe it's okay for now. Well, maybe. But I don't want to be that kind of man as a father. And I think we all know that we don't want our children to stumble into this. We don't want them to be looked upon at this, like this. And so it's certainly a lot harder, but this Holy Spirit can do anything. You know, the grace of God is more powerful than the devil. And so in my own life, I've experienced freedom from that addiction, you know, by the grace of God, by the power of the rosary, through being very honest with my wife about the times that I'm tempted even, saying, darling, would you ask me over the next few days if I've been faithful to you? Because I don't want to be this kind of man. I don't want to be this kind of father. You know, I want to love you. And what I'm seeing in the hearts of men is that same integrity. What we want is we want this pure manhood.
1: There's that, because it's a spiritual battle.
0: Absolutely.
1: Whether it's that addiction or to other areas, to drink, to drugs, to other issues. You know, you can give in the evening.
0: Yes.
1: And wake up and feel really lousy.
0: Yeah.
1: And commit yourself that you won't do this again.
0: Yes.
1: And then night comes along.
0: Mm.
1: And there's the voice, and then that can be an ongoing train.
0: Yeah.
1: Day after day after day.
0: Oh, right? I could say so much to that. You're spot on by saying this is a spiritual battle. I mean, if you don't believe me, read Ephesians 6, you know, 1 Peter 5:8. Why do we assume that it's just the saints that experience temptation? I was reading the story of Padre Pio. Apparently the devil appeared to Padre Pio as a naked woman, you know, dancing, and we go, well, of course it was the devil. And we read Saint Benedict, who was tempted to go back from Mount Subiaco to go find the woman in the red dress, and well, of course it was the devil. We look at our lives and we think, well, I'm nobody, the devil wouldn't be interested in me, and you're right, it's a spiritual battle we've got to take seriously. And so I don't believe, in all the work that I've done with men, I'm not going to tell the Holy Spirit what he can't do, but I don't really see a lot of instantaneous cures. The wounds didn't come overnight, and they don't usually leave overnight. And what it takes is not necessarily a perfect resolve in an instant, but a permanent resolve. So it's not about, I will never do this again. It's, today I'm going to be faithful to my wife, to my future wife. Today I'm going to remain faithful. And when you fall, trusting in the great mercy of God, right, who came for the sick, and approaching the sacrament of confession and not getting tired of that. You know this, Marcus, the mercy of God is limitless.
1: He's not going to want to hear this again.
2: Oh my gosh,
1: right? I mean, you know,
2: yes.
1: The priest is not going to want to hear this again.
0: You're right. And in truth, what happens is we grow tired of our ugliness. And his mercy doesn't grow tired. As St. John Vianney says, I mean, he is more willing to deliver you from this sin than a mother, you know, her child from a burning building.
1: Yeah.
0: And so it was just this, I have to humble myself. And find accountability, and gradually, and by the grace of God.
1: Teresa Avila, in her description of the seven castles, talks about in the first stages, you're really cleaning up the outside.
0: That's right.
1: And after the first stages, you can look pretty good to the world. Now, if what you're cleaning up happens to be a sin that you had become accustomed to covering up anyway, in other words, lying your life so you have, let's say you're really into alcohol, but you got to live on your job, so you got to be able to put up a front to hide your life.
0: Yep.
1: So you have a conversion, and you're on fire for Jesus, and you clean up the outside of your life, but you become so accustomed to lying anyway. Mm-hmm. That

0: could be the hardest thing to weed out of your life in time.
1: Yes.
0: That's the inner battle that Teresa and John of the Cross say is the most difficult to eradicate.
1: Yeah.
0: Does that click with your own journey?
1: Absolutely it does. Yeah, I mean, I see virtues and vices like muscles. You know, what are you exercising? And if you're going to exercise a vice for 17 years of your life, it's going to be strong. And it's a gradual process. So I think what we need is the gift of integrity, don't we? So it's like the kind of man I want to be seen as. Well, that's the man I want to be. Mm-hmm. And it's only the grace of God that can give us that kind of desire. Or else it's just about kind of showing off.
0: Tell the kids out there, teenagers, why the church calls us to fast. I mean, why?
1: Good question.
0: What's the purpose of fasting?
1: Yeah, well, let me tell you, if you're praying without fasting, you're boxing with one glove tied behind your back. I mean, especially with sins of weakness, such as pornography. I think we'd all agree that the vice that perhaps leads to sin is this lack of self-mastery. Well, how do we conquer that? It's through choosing to deny ourselves good things. Because here's the thing, this is what I'll do, Marcus. Okay, telling everyone who's listening, right? What I'll do is I'll give up little things throughout the day. That second cup of coffee, I'll say no to it. Salt on my fries, no. But here's the thing, if I cannot say no to that salt, if I cannot say no to that second cup of coffee, tell me how I'm going to say no to that temptation late at night. I won't be able to. So we train ourselves. We deny ourselves these very good things. Of course they're good, but for the love of something else. Yeah.
0: Yeah, I mean, that really is one of the greatest gifts of our faith is the fasting. But Jesus told us that, remember?
1: Yep.
0: Prayer, almsgiving, and fasting.
1: Yeah.
0: So fasting is a really important part of that. What about
1: Absolutely.
0: When you talk to the young people, what do you tell them about the absolute centrality of prayer in their life and how that helps them battle these kind of issues?
1: It's central. It's absolutely essential. I mean, a life without prayer is like a car without fuel. It doesn't matter how impressive it looks. It's not going to go anywhere. What are you going to use a Ferrari for if there's no fuel in it? Just a very elaborate dog kennel. That's what it is. It's terrific. No, you're going to need the prayer. It's the grace of God because you and I aren't strong enough. John 15:5, our Lord says, without me, you can do nothing. But the truth is, in Philippians 4:13, we read that with him we can do all things. And so if we want to be with him, we're going to need that grace flowing. And the way it starts to flowing, as you know, is through the prayer, through the sacraments. It's necessary.
0: What about that third virtue of almsgiving? How do you tell the kids that, no, that is an essential part of life too?
1: Yeah.
0: Talk about their importance to give.
1: Yeah, and I think you know, because you have young kids, they want to give their life. They want to give themselves to something great, to a great adventure, to a cause, to something we long to give of ourselves. And what we need is heroic witnesses who do that. And as you say, the gift, the thing with almsgiving is life isn't about you. Sorry. And that's tough. Like, it's not about you, it's about someone else. So it's about giving. And it does, you're right, it takes the focus off of ourselves and onto someone else, that we're not the center of the universe.
0: I was reading in one of the Desert Fathers one time, and he was writing about the sin of self-esteem, the sin, the danger of self-esteem. And I'm thinking, well, you know, that's interesting. We have a whole culture that's the
1: Based
0: number
1: on
0: one
1: that.
0: Thing.
1: Yeah.
0: And he talked about the sin of self-esteem. And he said, though, if you get caught, you realize you're caught in the sin of self-esteem, the way you solve that is you get out of your cell and you go love someone. You go give to them. And I think about that gift for young people when they're caught in some of these sins, that part of that is just really a turning on into themselves, you know, closing themselves in, whereas the value of going and giving of themselves to other people is a means for that grace of God to flow through them and help direct them away from that.
1: And the point of our life, too. I mean, you and I were created by love, to love, and for love. We have love as our origin, our vocation, and as our destiny. And if we don't understand love, life simply does not make sense. It's senseless. And now look around. How many people are living senseless existence that just don't seem to make sense?
0: I don't know if your wife ever heard you say that before, but you said on this television program that you really thought you'd be a lousy husband and a lousy
1: father.
0: I really did. What has changed?
1: Do you know, I think I'm quite a good husband, to be honest. Thank you, Jesus. I think, as I say, it was the fear that was leading me away from that commitment, because I genuinely thought I'd be terrible at it. And by his grace, I'm gradually learning that these lies, Revelation 12:10, Satan is talked about as the accuser of our brethren. And so these lies I have believed, that you're stupid, you're no good, you know, you'll be a lousy father. All that stuff, by the grace of God, being able to stand in that and say, no, by the grace of God, I can do all

0: things through him who strengthens me. Watching those lies just obliterate and going, actually, I'm quite a good dad. I do stuff up from time to time. I do have to go to confession from time to time, of course. But with the Lord, I can do all things.
1: And I wasn't asking that question for you to have to defend yourself
0: Oh, I
1: before the
0: know.
1: world. But the point is that your attitude towards whether you would give that gift of yourself has changed. You're
0: Yeah.
1: giving yourself as a gift to a woman,
0: Oh, yeah.
1: as a husband, a gift to your
0: Yep.
1: children. Do you have children yet? I don't know
0: Two
1: if you,
0: children,
1: children. So there you
0: Liam and
1: are.
0: Avila. Beautiful
1: Oh,
0: kids.
1: sweet, sweet. But that's a gift of grace.
0: Yeah.
1: Thinking also about the journey you've gone through, I'm thinking that one of the ways that grace changed you is to appreciate humility
0: Yeah.
1: and the importance of humility.
0: Yeah.
1: Again, how have you discovered that? Because you were a rocker that loved, loved to be up in front. It was all about you, and you're going to be
0: Yeah.
1: there. And at some point in time, that had to be set
0: Yes.
1: off the throne.
0: You're right. And one thing I've come to discover through prayer is that my pride is often fear masquerading as strength. That really what I'm afraid of is that I'm nothing. That if you scratch the surface beneath my little one-liners and my quips and my jokes and my fashion and whatever, my accent, that really there's nothing there. And because of that fear, well, I need to puff myself up. I need to be important. But by the grace of God, realizing if He loves me, that's enough. I am His. That's who I am. And if I can rest in that, I no longer need to puff myself up.
1: What should parents do if they have young people the way you were?
0: Well, I'll tell them what they already know I'm going to tell them, and that's to pray and to love them. I had a grandma that prayed, I know she prayed the rosary every day for us, and that witness alone was powerful, but she loved me. My grandma, my sweet little year-old grandma, when I'd come around with my black, heavy metal t-shirts on and dyed my hair purple one day, got the earring, she loved me. She didn't judge me, she just loved me. And I think that's the key. We need to pray and we need to love and we need to be patient and sometimes very patient.
1: What about a young person watching and says, I wish I felt it closer to Jesus. What do I do? I've done it. I've gone to Mass. I've said the beads. I've done this and that. But I still feel so far away. What do I do?
0: That's difficult. And that's something I think we all experience. You're right, even if we have an emotional conversion to the Lord, there's times that we just go through utter dryness. Go, Lord, are you even there? Sincerity comes back to sincerity. I mean, look at David, read the Psalms, see how honest that boy was, like, Lord, like smash my enemies, exalt me. I think we need to speak to the Lord from our heart so often and we need both. We need the structured prayers that will guide us and will not lead us to error, but we also need to speak from our heart. And to be very honest, say, Lord, I feel like I'm very angry with you now. If I haven't experienced this relationship with you, where are you? Do you care? What do you think about me? And if we're experiencing these fears, go, Lord, I'm afraid of this. I'm terrified. What do you think? Are you there? Are you listening? And to be very honest with the Lord. But we've got to give Him time. See, because the Lord isn't like a vending machine where we put a dollar in, press the Coke button, and okay, good. And sometimes we treat Him like that. Well, we've said the prayer, and where is it? It's not there. He mustn't exist. Sorry, it's a relationship, it's not a technique. And just with any relationship, I mean, if I was to ignore and neglect my wife for a few months out of my own choice, and then I come back and talk to her, well, I need to restore that relationship. So that faithfulness, choosing to be faithful even when our prayer is dry and when we don't sense the Lord's love, trusting that He loves us, that He's bent over us with such gentleness, that He looks upon us as the apple of His eye, that His wounds are the gates to heaven, that He loves us. Whereas you tell me, because I'm not as good a scripture as you must be, is it 1 Timothy 2:4 wants all men to be saved? Well, if you're part of the human race, young person listening to me right now, guess what? He wants you and He loves you.
1: I didn't tell you I might ask you to do this, but I
0: Okay.
1: know with your work of NET, you're working an awful lot with young Catholic teenagers that need to come all the way home,
0: Yeah.
1: or families that are often discouraged because their young people are not in the church anymore. I'm going to ask you to take a time now and say a prayer for those on the journey, for the families with their kids that are gone, for kids that are struggling. Could you do that right now for us?
0: Absolutely. In the
1: Okay.
0: name of the Father, the Son, the Holy Spirit, Amen.
1: Amen.
0: Lord Jesus, I thank you that you love us. Lord God, I thank you that you sent your Son to be one like us. He died for us, that He's opened heaven under our feet, that His heart is haunted by the desire to save men at all costs, that He loves us as we are and too much to leave us that way. Father, you can do all things, Lord. You are almighty, all powerful, and all loving. And Lord, I just want to give you the parents who are watching this show, whose children have drifted from you,

0: that you would give them the grace and strength to love them and to pray for them, to give them that gift of patience, that you would give those watching this who might think that I'm crazy, that might think that this experience isn't possible, Lord, that you would reveal yourself to them in a way that they would understand, because if they see your face, they would not be able to help but love you. We thank you, Lord God, that you're faithful and that you answer all of our prayers for conversion. O blood and water which gushed forth from the heart of Jesus as a font of mercy for us, we trust in you. Amen.
1: Amen. In the Father, Son, and Holy Spirit. St. Monica.
0: Yes.
1: Pray for us.
0: St. Monica, pray for us.
1: I mean,
0: amen.
1: There's the patron saint that we know is the one that prayed for her son
0: for
1: so long, which I always like that image also, because we never know what our God might be calling our children to be someday. Mm-hmm. Monica had no idea.
0: I'm excited for my kids. I don't know what the Lord's got in store.
1: Well, you've got a long witness to show them, you and your wife,
0: you
1: know, and what it means to follow the Lord and to hear a calling. So, Matt, thank you so much,
0: Marcus, for having me.
1: Oh, thank you for your witness. And I'm sure people, if they can contact EWTN and want to find out more what you're doing, or NET, right?
0: Yeah, NET, and also the website ministry I've started, thepawneffect.com.
1: Okay. Right.
0: They can learn more about how to break free of that from there.
1: All right, Matt.
0: Thanks so much.
1: Thank you for joining us on this episode of The Journey Home. I hope his witness was encouragement to you. God bless you.
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6: I never wanted to be a priest. It might seem very hard to understand that, but there was nothing in my life pointing in that direction. I never prayed. I didn't believe in hardly anything that was meant to be part of our faith. Yeah, I was brought up Catholic, went to Catholic schools, but in many ways it was dead in my heart. I remember a particular incident actually when I was 19. I had a girlfriend. Don't tell the Pope, it's true. She's no longer my girlfriend, it's true. We were going out for some time, and then I think after a few months, I remember I called off the relationship, and I really didn't know why, because she was very attractive, she was sporting, intelligent, popular, virtuous. She was a practicing Catholic even. I couldn't help that because I was allergic to Catholicism at that stage. It was really strange because I called the quits. I wasn't a winner, but I called the quits. And I remember I said to her, you know, she was just crying and blubbering. And, you know, guys aren't very good at those moments, the best of time. And remember, I wasn't spiritual. I didn't have this grand vision of vocation. I didn't know. I would have just thought it was vacation. I had no idea. And I remember I said to her, I've come to realize that my heart was made not just for one person. That if I gave my affection, my devotion, my life, my service to you, I thought, why just you? My heart's for everyone. I didn't really know what that meant. It was only later God revealed. And I saw that as a priest, I'm meant to be a man to help bring all people to God.
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0: Sometimes we may be asked by those who don't pray on a regular basis, why should we pray or why do we pray? Well, I pray to get closer to God. And I always think about what my patron saint, St. Teresa of Avila, said. She said, prayer is really nothing more than a conversation with a friend. If we think about it that way, it will help us guide our conversations with God, which we should be having as often as possible.
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2: 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So please pray together with me, our EWTN Family Prayer. Today we pray for vocations to the priesthood. Almighty God, we worship you, our Father. And we pray this day that you would not leave us without priests to teach, to sanctify, and to govern us. We are sheep in need of holy shepherds to help us in this life. Send laborers into the rich harvest. Inspire young men, give them a zeal for souls and generous hearts like that of your Son. We ask this through our Lord Jesus Christ, your Son, who lives and reigns with you in the Holy Spirit, one God, forever and ever. Amen.
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4: Coming up next, an hour of prayer and reflection with the Chaplet of Divine Mercy, Sister Anne Shields, and the Rosary on EWTN, Catholic Talk Radio for Britain and Ireland.

In the name of the Father, and of the Son, and of the Holy Spirit. Amen. Our Father, who art in heaven, hallowed be thy name. Thy kingdom come, thy will be done on earth as it is in heaven. Give us this day our daily bread, and forgive us our trespasses, as we forgive those who trespass against us. And lead us not into temptation, but deliver us from evil. Hail Mary, full of grace, the Lord is with thee. Blessed art thou among women, and blessed is the fruit of thy womb, Jesus. Holy Mary, Mother of God, pray for us sinners now and at the hour of our death. Amen. I believe in God, the Father Almighty, creator of heaven and earth, and in Jesus Christ, his only Son, our Lord, who was conceived by the Holy Spirit, born of the Virgin Mary, suffered under Pontius Pilate, was crucified, died, and was buried. He descended into hell. On the third day he rose again from the dead. He ascended into heaven and is seated at the right hand of God the Father Almighty. From there he will come to judge the living and the dead. I believe in the Holy Spirit, the Holy Catholic Church, the communion of saints, the forgiveness of sins, the resurrection of the body, and life everlasting. Eternal Father, I offer you the body and blood, soul and divinity of your dearly beloved Son, our Lord Jesus Christ, in atonement for our sins and those of the whole world. For the sake of his sorrowful passion, have mercy on us and on the whole world. For the sake of his sorrowful passion, have mercy on us and on the whole world. For the sake of his sorrowful passion, have mercy on us and on the whole world. For the sake of his sorrowful passion, have mercy on us and on the whole world. For the sake of his sorrowful passion, have mercy on us and on the whole world. For the sake of his sorrowful passion, have mercy on us and on the whole world. For the sake of his sorrowful passion, have mercy on us and on the whole world. For the sake of his sorrowful passion, have mercy on us and on the whole world. For the sake of his sorrowful passion, have mercy on us and on the whole world. For the sake of his sorrowful passion,

have mercy on us and on the whole world. Eternal Father, I offer you the body and blood, soul and divinity of your dearly beloved Son, our Lord Jesus Christ, in atonement for our sins and those of the whole world. For the sake of his sorrowful passion, have mercy on us and on the whole world. For the sake of his sorrowful passion, have mercy on us and on the whole world. For the sake of his sorrowful passion, have mercy on us and on the whole world. For the sake of his sorrowful passion, have mercy on us and on the whole world. For the sake of his sorrowful passion, have mercy on us and on the whole world. For the sake of his sorrowful passion, have mercy on us and on the whole world. For the sake of his sorrowful passion, have mercy on us and on the whole world. For the sake of his sorrowful passion, have mercy on us and on the whole world. For the sake of his sorrowful passion, have mercy on us and on the whole world. For the sake of his sorrowful passion, have mercy on us and on the whole world. Eternal Father, I offer you the body and blood, soul and divinity of your dearly beloved Son, our Lord Jesus Christ, in atonement for our sins and those of the whole world. For the sake of his sorrowful passion, have mercy on us and on the whole world. For the sake of his sorrowful passion, have mercy on us and on the whole world. For the sake of his sorrowful passion, have mercy on us and on the whole world. For the sake of his sorrowful passion, have mercy on us and on the whole world. For the sake of his sorrowful passion, have mercy on us and on the whole world. For the sake of his sorrowful passion, have mercy on us and on the whole world. For the sake of his sorrowful passion, have mercy on us and on the whole world. For the sake of his sorrowful passion, have mercy on us and on the whole world. For the sake of his sorrowful passion, have mercy on us and on the whole world. For the sake of his sorrowful passion, have mercy on us and on the whole world. Eternal Father, I offer you the body and blood, soul and divinity of your dearly beloved Son, our Lord Jesus Christ, in atonement for our sins and those of the whole world. For the sake of his sorrowful passion, have mercy on us and on the whole world. For the sake of his sorrowful passion, have mercy on us and on the whole world. For the sake of his sorrowful passion, have mercy on us and on the whole world. For the sake of his sorrowful passion, have mercy on us and on the whole world. For the sake of his sorrowful passion, have mercy on us and on the whole world. For the sake of his sorrowful passion, have mercy on us and on the whole world. For the sake of his sorrowful passion, have mercy on us and on the whole world. For the sake of his sorrowful passion, have mercy on us and on the whole world. For the sake of his sorrowful passion, have mercy on us and on the whole world. For the sake of his sorrowful passion, have mercy on us and on the whole world. Eternal Father, I offer you the body and blood, soul and divinity of your dearly beloved Son, our Lord Jesus Christ, in atonement for our sins and those of the whole world. For the sake of his sorrowful passion, have mercy on us and on the whole world. For the sake of his sorrowful passion, have mercy on us and on the whole world. For the sake of his sorrowful passion, have mercy on us and on the whole world. For the sake of his sorrowful passion, have mercy on us and on the whole world. For the sake of his sorrowful passion, have mercy on us and on the whole world. For the sake of his sorrowful passion, have mercy on us and on the whole world. For the sake of his sorrowful passion, have mercy on us and on the whole world. For the sake of his sorrowful passion, have mercy on us and on the whole world. For the sake of his sorrowful passion, have mercy on us and on the whole world. For the sake of his sorrowful passion, have mercy.

0: mercy on us and on the whole world. Holy God, Holy Mighty One, Holy Immortal One, have mercy on us and on the whole world. Holy God, Holy Mighty One, Holy Immortal One, have mercy on us and on the whole world. Holy God, Holy Mighty One, Holy Immortal One, have mercy on us and on the whole world.
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2: I'm Father Bernard McGuckian here in St. Peter's Square. Come and join us as we explore the links between the Sacred Heart and the Eucharist through the centuries.

Welcome to our program. Through the centuries, the popes have met the faithful in this square. They've encouraged them, challenged them, and reminded them of their high destiny as Christians. St. Albert the Great, one of the great doctors of the Church, described the Eucharist as one of the first gifts of the Sacred Heart. Through the centuries, women who were not ordained priests made an extraordinary contribution to the development of that devotion. One in particular was a young woman in Belgium known as Juliana of Liège. Her experience of the Eucharist led one day to the establishment of the Feast of Corpus Christi. That was in the 12th century. One of the men who heard about her extraordinary visions, where she felt that she had been called to introduce a new feast into the Church, became Pope Urban IV. And in 1264, he introduced that beautiful feast that has lifted our hearts every year. Some years later, Margaret Mary Alacoque, in France this time, had a vision of the Lord who told her that he wanted a special feast in honor of his Sacred Heart. And this feast was to be an act of reparation for the neglect of Corpus Christi, the body of Christ, over subsequent centuries. She was told to have this feast established in the Church, and as a contemplative nun who never left her convent, she was unable to do anything directly, but she was assisted by priests like Claude Lacolombière, Jean Croiset, Joseph de Gallifet, and Pius IX, the man who gave us the Immaculate Conception, in 1856 established the Feast of the Sacred Heart, which has become a part of Catholic life ever since. Some years later, after work at Paris Le Monial, where the Sacred Heart appeared, another woman, this time a laywoman called Martha de Noyat, felt called to promote another feast in the Church, the Feast of Christ the King. She worked hard, she contacted many people, she collaborated with priests, lay people, bishops, cardinals, sent a petition to Pius the 11th. And she lived to have the extraordinary privilege and pleasure here at St. Peter's on the very last day of 1925 of being present at the first Mass of Christ the King. Pius the 11th himself wanted that feast to be celebrated firstly in the holy year 1925. And it's now a part of our liturgical calendar. It's now celebrated on the last Sunday of the liturgical year. But as with both Margaret Mary and Juliana of Liège, suffering was also the lot of this woman who was given such a privilege in the Church as bringing a whole new feast into the Church.

6 weeks after her great victory here in St. Peter's, she was working with her secretary in her office at Paris Le Monial when faulty plumbing led to her death. She and her secretary died as a result of carbon monoxide poisoning in her office, to the astonishment of all those who knew her. They couldn't believe that Martha would not continue with the great work she had started. Then in the 21st century, the first canonized saint was Saint Faustina Kowalska. She was in the line of those other great women. She was called to bring into existence the Feast of Divine Mercy, which is celebrated in the church on the Sunday after Easter each year. And the late Pope John Paul II had the great joy of establishing that feast, which was initiated by a Polish person like himself. And my hope is that that feast day will do for the sacrament of reconciliation, known popularly as confessions, what the Feast of the Sacred Heart did for the Eucharist. St. Margaret Mary wanted people to approach the Eucharist with confidence, without fear, knowing that they were responding to the invitation of Jesus, "Come to me, all who labor and are overburdened, and I will give you rest." But the sacrament of reconciliation and the sacrament of the Eucharist are intimately linked. One prepares us for the fruitful reception of the other. So in the centuries to come, we hope that people will come to the sacrament of reconciliation in greater numbers than in the past, and realize that it is here where Jesus teaches them wisdom in the secret of their hearts, takes away their guilt. One of the famous hymns from the English-speaking church has the lines, "Ransomed, healed, restored, forgiven." I would like to make a change in those four. For me, it's not ransomed, healed, restored, forgiven. It's ransomed on Calvary, forgiven immediately once we have the gift of sorrow. And then the process of healing is ongoing through Eucharist and reconciliation, leading ultimately to total completion. So it's ransomed, forgiven, healed, and total restoration. And the motto of Pius X, the Pope here in Rome, who invited the children to come to communion early. He wanted children to come to the Eucharist. His motto was to restore all things in Christ. And the contribution towards that is frequentation of Eucharist and reconciliation. Another woman who played a most important role in the development, fulfillment of devotion to the Sacred Heart was a young German woman, Maria Droste zu Wischering. She came from Germany, but she entered the Good Shepherd Order, which was founded by St. Jean Eudes, who was the first man to talk about the two hearts, the Sacred Heart of Jesus and the Immaculate Heart of Mary. And even before St. Margaret Mary had the visions in Paris Le Monial, he had established a feast of the two hearts. This young German woman joined the order in Germany, but was sent to the convent of the order in Oporto, Portugal. She led a very holy life, had a tremendous way with difficult girls, and although she was a German aristocrat, she could identify with people from all strata of society. But the Lord spoke to her and revealed to her that he wanted the whole world, the universe, consecrated to his Sacred Heart, and that she was to communicate this message to the Pope of the time, Pope Leo XIII. The message was not taken seriously, and then through her confessor, she told Leo XIII something about himself that nobody else in the world but God could have known. So her message was taken seriously. On the Feast of the Sacred Heart, 1899, after serious consideration, Leo XIII produced an encyclical called

sacrum and consecrated the whole universe to the Sacred Heart. The young nun herself knew that her work was now done. She died in excruciating agony on the eve of the Feast of the Sacred Heart, 1899. Her spinal paralysis led eventually to her death, but not before she had given this great gift to the world. And Leo XIII felt that we were moving in at that time to a century that would be difficult. He also invited churches all over the world to pray to St. Michael the Archangel, because he felt something awful would happen in the 20th century. He was right. Two world wars, other conflicts, all through it. More people were put to death in the 20th century than practically the whole of the previous human history. So the Sacred Heart had to be there in the middle of all this. Five great women made their contribution. From the Feast of the Sacred Heart in 2009 until the same feast the following year, the Church celebrated the Year of the Priest. The idea was that it was the 150th anniversary of the death of the patron saint of the parish clergy of the world, Saint Jean-Marie Vianney, the Curie of Ars. He has been presented by all the popes since the day he died as a model of what is known as pastoral charity. He was known as a martyr of the confessional. He spent hours and hours each day in the confessional. He said Mass each day with great emotion, and in those days the Mass was meant to last half an hour. He didn't go over the half an hour, but he packed so much emotion and commitment and love and fidelity into that hour that he moved everybody who looked on him. One interesting effect of the work of the Curie at Ars was that there were not many priestly vocations in the years after he died. What there were large, happy families, deeply Christian, who practiced their faith, because those are the seedbed of vocations to priestly life. Pius X, when he became a bishop for the first time, I think he was the youngest bishop in the Catholic Church. So he came home to his mother, who was quite a young woman at the time, because he was only 29, I think, and he playfully showed his episcopal ring to his mother as it glistened in the Italian sunshine and asked his mother to admire his beautiful ring. And she smiled, and then she presented her own finger with her wedding ring, and she said, "Yes, very beautiful, son, but you wouldn't have had yours if I hadn't had mine first." The Curie of Ars is a remarkable example of the old idea in the Church that the glory of the Catholic priesthood is happily married families. And out of happily married families who realize where the gifts of God are coming from through baptism, confirmation, reconciliation, Eucharist, then the sacrament of marriage will be celebrated chastely and with happiness. And there will be a sufficient number of young men coming forward to ensure the Church's future existence. St. Thomas Aquinas said one time, "God will never leave his Church without priests." And again, the Curie of Ars, he used an extraordinary statement. He said, "The priesthood is the Sacred Heart, because it's the visibility of God here in this world." It's very ordinary men who are called. Somebody, I think, amusingly said that one of the problems in the priesthood is we can only recruit among the laity. If we could call on the angels, it might be different. But no, God has taken ordinary, human, weak men. And it's even a greater mystery. The Jews were scandalized one day when Jesus said that a man's sins were forgiven. How can a man forgive sins? Well, there was much more around the corner, as the great John

0: Chrysostom said, not only would it be the Son of God himself who would forgive sins, it would be ordinary, sinful, weak men who would forgive sins, not because of their holiness, but because of the orders they received. We're all priests. In baptism, we all become part of the universal priesthood. We are a priestly people, as was clear from Exodus and St. Peter, a royal nation, a prophetic people. There's this one difference between the ministerial priesthood and the universal priesthood. The ministerial priesthood, which I share, is not for me. It is for others. Priests are ordered to ministering, helping other people offer sacrifice. So we're all priests, and only some are ministerial priests. But it's that primary priesthood of baptism that qualifies all of us to offer our gifts to God always. The ministerial priesthood, of which I have the privilege to be one, are there to help. One of the biggest mistakes that we all make, and I think the Jewish people made it in the past, was to underestimate their vocation. The prophets kept saying, but your vocation is far bigger. You're called to be a light to the whole world. Give the world its savior. So here in St. Peter's Square, we're called and challenged to realize the depth and the breadth and the length and the height of our vocation, which is to express that love to the whole human race. We receive it from Christ in order to share it with others. On the Feast of the Sacred Heart in 2010, I had the privilege of being among the vast number of concelebrants here in St. Peter's Square. Beside me was my brother Michael, also a Jesuit priest. My third brother, Alan, had to settle for Ireland on that day. But it was an extraordinarily moving experience to be with the successor of Peter, the shepherd of the whole flock, as he broke bread with us and reminded us of the role of the priesthood, reminded us that the priesthood is indispensable in God's plan of salvation for the human race. God could have organized it otherwise. That was not how he did it. As St. Augustine says, God made us without us. He won't save us without us. That's also true individually, but it's also true at the level of the human race. It's members of our race who have to contribute to the ultimate salvation of one another. The priest has a specific role in this. Let's hear from some other priests who may have other insights on the implications of a priestly vocation.
1: To the youth, find the call of God in yourself and try to follow it. Even if there are problems, even if God is calling you, just say yes. He will do the rest and you will be happy forever.
2: Well, what I would say is that certainly this is worth it. It's beautiful. I feel so privileged. It's a great privilege to be chosen for this. And you have to really believe that this is true and go for it and decide that nothing else will matter and you lose everything else, doesn't matter. This is the most important thing and this is worth your whole life.
0: Encouraging words for those who are thinking about priesthood. If you haven't got an opportunity to come to the city of Rome, we hope that we have brought something of the splendor and the wonder of Rome to you. Every single person in the world has got a vocation. Your first vocation, mine, was the calling from nothingness into being, then from our mother's wombs into this world. If you're Christian, in through baptism into the life of Christ, then calling into adolescence, adulthood, and then for so many millions, old age. But then the big call comes at the end. It's a very encouraging word. Come, you whom my Father has blessed. And the only thing that matters is how we have expressed our love for God and others in whatever situation we found ourselves during those years. And one of the big promises of the Sacred Heart to Margaret Mary was, I will give them all the graces they need in their state of life. Whatever your work is, the Lord understands it. It's something good. He will empower you to carry it out.

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4: The sorrowful mysteries concentrate our minds on the events of the passion and death of Jesus Christ. Whenever good comes into contact with evil, there is suffering. And when the greatest of all goods comes into contact with evil, we must expect great suffering. The Virgin Mary represents, more than anyone else, the human race in its active and devout participation in the suffering and death of Jesus. St. Paul calls us to fill up in our own lives those things that may be added to the sufferings of Christ. His sufferings are complete and fulfill all the needs of our salvation. And yet he calls us to take up our cross, to suffer along with him. In the five sorrowful mysteries, we consider well how our Blessed Lady participated in those sufferings and invites us in our own life in this world to do the same.

0: the name of the Father, and of the Son, and of the Holy Spirit. Amen. I believe in God, the Father Almighty, creator of heaven and earth, and in Jesus Christ, his only Son, our Lord, who was conceived by the Holy Spirit, born of the Virgin Mary, suffered under Pontius Pilate, was crucified, died, and was buried. He descended into hell. The third day he rose again from the dead, and he ascended into heaven, and is seated at the right hand of God, the Father Almighty, from whence he shall come to judge the living and the dead.
1: I believe in the Holy Spirit, the Holy Catholic Church, the communion of saints, the forgiveness of sins, the resurrection of the body, and life everlasting. Amen.
0: Our Father, who art in heaven, hallowed be thy name. Thy kingdom come, thy will be done, on earth as it is in heaven.
1: Give us this day our daily bread, and forgive us our trespasses, as we forgive those who trespass against us. And lead us not into temptation, but deliver us from evil. Amen.
0: Let us offer the next three Aves

0: will have an increase of faith, hope, and love. Hail Mary, full of grace, the Lord is with thee. Blessed art thou amongst women, and blessed is the fruit of thy womb, Jesus.
1: Holy Mary, Mother of God, pray for us sinners, now and at the hour of our death. Amen.
0: Hail Mary, full of grace, the Lord is with thee. Blessed art thou amongst women, and blessed is the fruit of thy womb, Jesus.
1: Holy Mary, Mother of God, pray for us sinners, now and at the hour of our death. Amen.
0: Hail Mary, full of grace, the Lord is with thee. Blessed art thou amongst women, and blessed is the fruit of thy womb, Jesus.
1: Holy Mary, Mother of God, pray for us sinners, now and at the hour of our death. Amen.
0: Glory be to the Father, and to the Son, and to the Holy Spirit.
1: As it was in the beginning, is now, and ever shall be, world without end. Amen.

0: The first sorrowful mystery, the agony in the garden. Let us pray in these five mysteries, these mysteries of sorrow, for those whose own lives mirror the passion of Christ. And let us pray in this first sorrowful mystery that we ourselves will not walk away from suffering. Our Father, who art in heaven, hallowed be thy name. Thy kingdom come, thy will be done, on earth as it is in heaven.
1: Give us this day our daily bread, and forgive us our trespasses, as we forgive those who trespass against us. And lead us not into temptation, but deliver us from evil. Amen.
0: Hail Mary, full of grace, the Lord is with thee. Blessed art thou amongst women, and blessed is the fruit of thy womb, Jesus.
1: Holy Mary, Mother of God, pray for us sinners, now and at the hour of our death. Amen.
0: Hail Mary, full of grace, the Lord is with thee. Blessed art thou amongst women, and blessed is the fruit of thy womb, Jesus.
1: Holy Mary, Mother of God, pray for us sinners, now and at the hour of our death. Amen.
0: Hail Mary, full of grace, the Lord is with thee. Blessed art thou amongst women, and blessed is the fruit of thy womb, Jesus.
1: Holy Mary, Mother of God, pray for us sinners, now and at the hour of our death. Amen.
0: Hail Mary, full of grace, the Lord is with thee. Blessed art thou amongst women, and blessed is the fruit of thy womb, Jesus.
1: Holy Mary, Mother of God, pray for us sinners, now and at the hour of our death. Amen.
0: Hail Mary, full of grace, the Lord is with thee. Blessed art thou amongst women, and blessed is the fruit of thy womb, Jesus.
1: Holy Mary, Mother of God, pray for us sinners, now and at the hour of our death. Amen.
0: Hail Mary, full of grace, the Lord is with thee. Blessed art thou amongst women, and blessed is the fruit of thy womb, Jesus.
1: Holy Mary, Mother of God, pray for us sinners, now and at the hour of our death. Amen.
0: Hail Mary, full of grace, the Lord is with thee. Blessed art thou amongst women, and blessed is the fruit of thy womb, Jesus.
1: Holy Mary, Mother of God, pray for us sinners, now and at the hour of our death. Amen.
0: Hail Mary, full of grace, the Lord is with thee. Blessed art thou amongst women, and blessed is the fruit of thy womb, Jesus.
1: Holy Mary, Mother of God, pray for us sinners, now and at the hour of our death. Amen.
0: Hail Mary, full of grace, the Lord is with thee. Blessed art thou amongst women, and blessed is the fruit of thy womb, Jesus.
1: Holy Mary, Mother of God, pray for us sinners, now and at the hour of our death. Amen.
0: Hail Mary, full of grace, the Lord is with thee. Blessed art thou amongst women, and blessed is the fruit of thy womb, Jesus.
1: Holy Mary.

0: Mother of God, pray for us sinners, now and at the hour of our death. Amen.
1: Glory be to the Father, and to the Son, and to the Holy Spirit.
0: As it was in the beginning, is now, and ever shall be, world without end. Amen.
1: O my Jesus, forgive us our sins, save us from the fires of hell, bring all souls to heaven, especially those in most need of thy mercy.
2: The second sorrowful mystery, the scourging at the pillar. Let us pray in this mystery that we will accept and grow with our own sufferings, that we will be prepared by grace for them. Our Father, who art in heaven, hallowed be thy name. Thy kingdom come, thy will be done, on earth as it is in heaven.
0: Give us this day our daily bread, and forgive us our trespasses, as we forgive those who trespass against us. And lead us not into temptation, but deliver us from evil. Amen.
1: Hail Mary, full of grace, the Lord is with thee. Blessed art thou amongst women, and blessed is the fruit of thy womb, Jesus.
0: Holy Mary, Mother of God, pray for us sinners, now and at the hour of our death. Amen.
1: Hail Mary, full of grace, the Lord is with thee. Blessed art thou amongst women, and blessed is the fruit of thy womb, Jesus.
0: Holy Mary, Mother of God, pray for us sinners, now and at the hour of our death. Amen.
1: Hail Mary, full of grace, the Lord is with thee. Blessed art thou amongst women, and blessed is the fruit of thy womb, Jesus.
0: Holy Mary, Mother of God, pray for us sinners, now and at the hour of our death. Amen.
1: Hail Mary, full of grace, the Lord is with thee. Blessed art thou amongst women, and blessed is the fruit of thy womb, Jesus.
0: Holy Mary, Mother of God, pray for us sinners, now and at the hour of our death. Amen.
1: Hail Mary, full of grace, the Lord is with thee. Blessed art thou amongst women, and blessed is the fruit of thy womb, Jesus.
0: Holy Mary, Mother of God, pray for us sinners, now and at the hour of our death. Amen.
1: Hail Mary, full of grace, the Lord is with thee. Blessed art thou amongst women, and blessed is the fruit of thy womb, Jesus.
0: Holy Mary, Mother of God, pray for us sinners, now and at the hour of our death. Amen.
1: Hail Mary, full of grace, the Lord is with thee. Blessed art thou amongst women, and blessed is the fruit of thy womb, Jesus.
0: Holy Mary, Mother of God, pray for us sinners, now and at the hour of our death. Amen.
1: Hail Mary, full of grace, the Lord is with thee. Blessed art thou amongst women, and blessed is the fruit of thy womb, Jesus.
0: Holy Mary, Mother of God, pray for us sinners, now and at the hour of our death. Amen.
1: Hail Mary, full of grace, the Lord is with thee. Blessed art thou amongst women, and blessed is the fruit of thy womb, Jesus.
0: Holy Mary, Mother of God, pray for us sinners, now and at the hour of our death. Amen.
1: Hail Mary, full of grace, the Lord is with thee. Blessed art thou amongst women, and blessed is the fruit of thy womb, Jesus.
0: Holy Mary, Mother of God, pray for us sinners, now and at the hour of our death. Amen.
1: Glory be to the Father, and to the Son, and to the Holy Spirit.
0: As it was in the beginning, is now, and ever shall be, world without end. Amen.
1: O my Jesus,
0: forgive us our sins, save us from the fires of hell, bring all souls to heaven, especially those in most need of thy mercy.
2: The third sorrowful mystery, the crowning with thorns. Our Father, who art in heaven, hallowed be thy name. Thy kingdom come, thy will be done, on earth as it is in heaven.
0: Give us this day our daily bread, and forgive us our trespasses, as we forgive those who trespass against us. And lead us not into temptation, but deliver us from evil. Amen.
1: Hail Mary, full of grace, the Lord is with thee. Blessed art thou amongst women, and blessed is the fruit of thy womb, Jesus.
0: Holy Mary, Mother of God, pray for us sinners.

0: of our death. Amen.
1: Hail Mary, full of grace, the Lord is with thee. Blessed art thou amongst women, and blessed is the fruit of thy womb, Jesus.
0: Holy Mary, Mother of God, pray for us sinners, now and at the hour of our death. Amen.
1: Hail Mary, full of grace, the Lord is with thee. Blessed art thou amongst women, and blessed is the fruit of thy womb, Jesus.
0: Holy Mary, Mother of God, pray for us sinners, now and at the hour of our death. Amen.
1: Hail Mary, full of grace, the Lord is with thee. Blessed art thou amongst women, and blessed is the fruit of thy womb, Jesus.
0: Holy Mary, Mother of God, pray for us sinners, now and at the hour of our death. Amen.
1: Hail Mary, full of grace, the Lord is with thee. Blessed art thou amongst women, and blessed is the fruit of thy womb, Jesus.
0: Holy Mary, Mother of God, pray for us sinners, now and at the hour of our death. Amen.
1: Hail Mary, full of grace, the Lord is with thee. Blessed art thou amongst women, and blessed is the fruit of thy womb, Jesus.
0: Holy Mary, Mother of God, pray for us sinners, now and at the hour of our death. Amen.
1: Hail Mary, full of grace, the Lord is with thee. Blessed art thou amongst women, and blessed is the fruit of thy womb, Jesus.
0: Holy Mary, Mother of God, pray for us sinners, now and at the hour of our death. Amen.
1: Hail Mary, full of grace, the Lord is with thee. Blessed art thou amongst women, and blessed is the fruit of thy womb, Jesus.
0: Holy Mary, Mother of God, pray for us sinners now and at the hour of our death. Amen.
1: Hail Mary, full of grace, the Lord is with thee. Blessed art thou amongst women, and blessed is the fruit of thy womb, Jesus.
0: Holy Mary, Mother of God, pray for us sinners, now and at the hour of our death. Amen.
1: Hail Mary, full of grace, the Lord is with thee. Blessed art thou amongst women, and blessed is the fruit of thy womb, Jesus.
0: Holy Mary, Mother of God, pray for us sinners, now and at the hour of our death. Amen.
1: Glory be to the Father, and to the Son, and to the Holy Spirit.
0: As it was in the beginning, is now, and ever shall be, world without end. Amen.
1: O my Jesus, forgive us our sins. Save us from the fires of hell. Bring all souls to heaven, especially those in most need of thy mercy. The fourth sorrowful mystery, the carrying of the cross. Our Father, who art in heaven, hallowed be thy name. Thy kingdom come. Thy will be done, on earth as it is in heaven.
0: Give us this day our daily bread, and forgive us our trespasses, as we forgive those who trespass against us. And lead us not into temptation, but deliver us from evil. Amen.
1: Hail Mary, full of grace, the Lord is with thee. Blessed art thou amongst women, and blessed is the fruit of thy womb, Jesus.
0: Holy Mary, Mother of God, pray for us sinners, now and at the hour of our death. Amen.
1: Hail Mary, full of grace, the Lord is with thee. Blessed art thou amongst women, and blessed is the fruit of thy womb, Jesus.
0: Holy Mary, Mother of God, pray for us sinners, now and at the hour of our death. Amen.
1: Hail Mary, full of grace, the Lord is with thee. Blessed art thou amongst women, and blessed is the fruit of thy womb, Jesus.
0: Holy Mary, Mother of God, pray for us sinners, now and at the hour of our death. Amen.
1: Hail Mary, full of grace, the Lord is with thee. Blessed art thou amongst women, and blessed is the fruit of thy womb, Jesus.
0: Holy Mary, Mother of God, pray for us sinners, now and at the hour of our death. Amen.
1: Hail Mary, full of grace, the Lord is with thee. Blessed art thou amongst women, and blessed is the fruit of thy womb, Jesus.
0: Holy Mary, Mother of God, pray for us sinners, now and at the hour of our death. Amen.
1: Hail Mary, full of grace, the Lord is with thee. Blessed art thou amongst women, and blessed is the fruit of thy womb, Jesus.
0: Holy Mary, Mother of God, pray for us sinners, now and at the hour of our death. Amen.
1: Hail Mary, full of grace, the Lord is with thee.

0: Blessed art thou amongst women, and blessed is the fruit of thy womb, Jesus.
1: Holy Mary, Mother of God, pray for us sinners, now and at the hour of our death. Amen.
0: Hail Mary, full of grace, the Lord is with thee. Blessed art thou amongst women, and blessed is the fruit of thy womb, Jesus.
1: Holy Mary, Mother of God, pray for us sinners, now and at the hour of our death. Amen.
0: Hail Mary, full of grace, the Lord is with thee. Blessed art thou amongst women, and blessed is the fruit of thy womb, Jesus.
1: Holy Mary, Mother of God, pray for us sinners, now and at the hour of our death. Amen.
0: Hail Mary, full of grace, the Lord is with thee. Blessed art thou amongst women, and blessed is the fruit of thy womb, Jesus.
1: Holy Mary, Mother of God, pray for us sinners, now and at the hour of our death. Amen.
0: Glory be to the Father, and to the Son, and to the Holy Spirit.
1: As it was in the beginning, is now, and ever shall be, world without end. Amen.
0: O my Jesus, forgive us our sins. Save us from the fires of hell. Bring all souls to heaven, especially those in most need of thy mercy. The fifth sorrowful mystery, the crucifixion and death of Jesus on the cross. Scripture tells us that Mary stood beneath the cross, that she heard the cry of agony, "Why have you forsaken me?" That she heard her beloved son commend her to the care of John, and him to her. In our own sufferings in life, let us not become bitter or locked in our own grief. Let us be open to others to share their grief, as Mary did. Let's not run away. Let's not ask why, a question that no one can answer. Rather, let us ask the question, what must I do to follow Jesus in fulfilling the will of God? Our Father, who art in heaven, hallowed be thy name. Thy kingdom come, thy will be done, on earth as it is in heaven.
1: Give us this day our daily bread, and forgive us our trespasses, as we forgive those who trespass against us. And lead us not into temptation, but deliver us from evil. Amen.
0: Hail Mary, full of grace, the Lord is with thee. Blessed art thou amongst women, and blessed is the fruit of thy womb, Jesus.
1: Holy Mary, Mother of God, pray for us sinners, now and at the hour of our death. Amen.
0: Hail Mary, full of grace, the Lord is with thee. Blessed art thou amongst women, and blessed is the fruit of thy womb, Jesus.
1: Holy Mary, Mother of God, pray for us sinners, now and at the hour of our death. Amen.
0: Hail Mary, full of grace, the Lord is with thee. Blessed art thou amongst women, and blessed is the fruit of thy womb, Jesus.
1: Holy Mary, Mother of God, pray for us sinners, now and at the hour of our death. Amen.
0: Hail Mary, full of grace, the Lord is with thee. Blessed art thou amongst women, and blessed is the fruit of thy womb, Jesus.
1: Holy Mary, Mother of God, pray for us sinners, now and at the hour of our death. Amen.
0: Hail Mary, full of grace, the Lord is with thee. Blessed art thou amongst women, and blessed is the fruit of thy womb, Jesus.
1: Holy Mary, Mother of God, pray for us sinners, now and at the hour of our death. Amen.
0: Hail Mary, full of grace, the Lord is with thee. Blessed art thou amongst women, and blessed is the fruit of thy womb, Jesus.
1: Holy Mary, Mother of God, pray for us sinners, now and at the hour of our death. Amen.
0: Hail Mary, full of grace, the Lord is with thee. Blessed art thou amongst women, and blessed is the fruit of thy womb, Jesus.
1: Holy Mary, Mother of God, pray for us sinners, now and at the hour of our death. Amen.
0: Hail Mary, full of grace, the Lord is

0: Blessed art thou amongst women, and blessed is the fruit of thy womb, Jesus.
1: Holy Mary, Mother of God, pray for us sinners, now and at the hour of our death. Amen.
0: Hail Mary, full of grace, the Lord is with thee. Blessed art thou amongst women, and blessed is the fruit of thy womb, Jesus.
1: Holy Mary, Mother of God, pray for us sinners, now and at the hour of our death. Amen.
0: Hail Mary, full of grace, the Lord is with thee. Blessed art thou amongst women, and blessed is the fruit of thy womb, Jesus.
1: Holy Mary, Mother of God, pray for us sinners, now and at the hour of our death. Amen.
0: Glory be to the Father, and to the Son, and to the Holy Spirit.
1: As it was in the beginning, is now, and ever shall be, world without end. Amen.
0: O my Jesus, forgive us our sins, save us from the fires of hell, bring all souls to heaven, especially those in most need of thy mercy. Hail, Holy Queen, Mother of mercy, our life, our sweetness, and our hope. To thee do we cry, poor banished children of Eve. To thee do we send up our sighs, mourning and weeping in this valley of tears. Turn then, most gracious Advocate, thine eyes of mercy toward us, and after this our exile, show unto us the blessed fruit of thy womb, Jesus. O clement, O loving, O sweet Virgin Mary, pray for us, O Holy Mother of God,
1: that we may be made worthy of the promises of Christ.
0: Let us pray. O God, whose only begotten Son, by his life, death, and resurrection, has purchased for us the rewards of eternal life, grant, we beseech thee, that meditating on these mysteries of the Most Holy Rosary of the Blessed Virgin Mary, we may imitate what they contain and obtain what they promise, through the same Christ our Lord. May the divine assistance remain always with us, and may the souls of the faithful departed, through the mercy of God, rest in peace. Amen. May the Holy Virgin bless you with her loving child, this day and forever. In the name of the Father, and of the Son, and of the Holy Spirit. Amen.
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4: A major pro-life victory has come from Kenya, where the Court of Appeal overturned a previous ruling which had declared abortion a constitutional right. The judges ruled that abortion is not a fundamental right under Kenya's constitution and reaffirmed protections for the unborn child's right to life. This decision reverses a 2022 lower court ruling and restores the constitutional balance that many leaders and advocates correctly identified as being distorted. Kenya's law still allows limited exceptions in certain emergency circumstances, but the court made clear that there is no broad constitutional right to abortion on demand. This case matters far beyond Kenya. It shows that around the world, the fight for life rages on.
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5: The power of prayer simply means that words have an effect. For example, when a couple says, "I do," it literally changes two people to becoming one in marriage. When you say, "I love you," it changes us and it gives us value. The power of prayer is in the words and in the sentiment, but it's also in the fact that God, who is omnipotent, all-powerful, answers our prayers.
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0: In the name of the Father, and the Son, and the Holy Spirit, amen. Lord, we ask you to remind the world of the preciousness of the gift of life, and to challenge us to be advocates for that gift from conception to natural death. Help us, Lord, to educate, to catechize, and to evangelize those people who are seeking out, for whatever reason, fear, coercion, whatever reason they're thinking about an abortion. May your grace come upon them. May your church be advocates for them, to lead them to a pro-life mentality, to a pro-life decision, because where there's life, there's opportunity, there's grace, and there you are as well. And we ask all this through Christ our Lord. Amen. In the name of the Father, and the Son, and the Holy Spirit, amen.
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Welcome to our series of Meditations on the Psalms. The title of this series is Prophesy in Song. Today I want to share some psalms that illustrate different aspects of the ministry of Jesus. I've already shared some psalms with you that illustrated his passion, but that's not the only aspect that the psalms actually deal with. Sometimes an entire psalm will be prophetic for Christ. What I mean by that is that it will tell you something that was only fulfilled in his time. But in one or two of the psalms that I'm going to do with you today, it's part of a psalm. And the whole psalm will not be saying the same thing, but the part seen in the whole is prophetic. And then the whole taking in the part is prophetic. Of course, all the psalms are prophetic in the sense that they are the prayers of Christ to the Father. And they actually experience his experiences. They reflect his experiences. They give voice to his experiences. So the first one I want to share with you is a psalm that illustrates the incarnation, and it's Psalm 8. Let me read it for you. O Lord my God, how great is your name through all the earth. Above the heavens is your majesty chanted by the mouths of children, babes in arms. You set your stronghold firm against your foes to subdue your enemies and rebels. When I look up to the heavens made by your fingers, at the moon and the stars which you put into place, what is man that you should spare a thought for him, or the son of man that you should care for him? Yet you have made him little less than a god. You have crowned him with glory and splendor, made him lord over the works of your hands. You've put all things under his feet. Yes, sheep and oxen, all of these. The wild animals too, birds of the air, fish of the sea, traveling the paths of the ocean. O Lord my God, how great is your name through all the earth. This psalm is attributed, like most of the psalms, to King David, and it is actually a meditation on the mystery of us as human beings. We look up to the stars of the heavens. We look out at the amazing mystery of creation around us. And we just marvel at the fact that we are so small, so insignificant, and that yet God has made us little less than himself. He has shared everything with us, his own spirit, his own wisdom, his own gifts. He has shared everything. He has poured his own spirit.

Spirit into us. He has made us in his likeness. He has put us in charge of the whole earth. He has told us to be lords of the earth and to conquer it. There's something in us that reflects him, like a tiny little drop of water reflecting the sky. Now, the water isn't the sky, but somehow it's able to reflect the sky. We are not gods, but somehow the reflection of God is in us, the likeness of God is in us. And the more we meditate on the vastness of the universe and the fact that we've got 1 billion galaxies, I mean, it's beyond our imagining, then we begin to realize that we are so, so, so small. If you take a picture of the universe as we know it with its billion galaxies, you cannot even point to a dot which represents the Milky Way. If you home into this nothing, which is the Milky Way, with its billion stars, you cannot see the Earth. It's too small. If you home into the solar system, only then can you begin to see the Earth. The Earth is a speck of a speck of a speck of a speck. And yet the immensity of God's love and God's greatness is that the creatures on this earth who think they're so important, we cannot even be seen until the aircraft is almost landed. We are absolute nothings when you compare us to the vastness of the universe. And when you put it into perspective like this, you then begin to look at something of the awesome mystery of God. That this tiny, absolute nothing, this speck of dust, which is nothing in the universe, is something prized and treasured by God himself. And he has put his own reflection into this little creature, and that somehow, for a mystery that he alone understands, he wants a love relationship between that creature, which is myself, and him. And he wants each one of us to reflect him, and to reflect his love, and to reflect his life, and to reflect his choice of life and love eternally. Now, that's on the ordinary level. If you come to the prophetic level, it is the New Testament that tells us that this psalm is prophetic. If I didn't know the New Testament was there, I would have said that this is all that is in this psalm. Now, I've only given you a small reflection, but I would have said that's all that's there. But when you turn over to the letter to the Hebrews, you have another inspired writer commenting on this psalm. That's a different matter altogether. In the letter to the Hebrews in chapter 2 from verse 5, the author is speaking about redemption coming through Christ and not through the angels. And this is what he says. This is Hebrews 2 from verse 5. He did not appoint angels to be rulers of the world to come. And that's the world we're talking about. Somewhere there is a passage that shows us this. It runs, "What is man that you should spare a thought for him, or the son of man that you should care for him? For a short while you've made him lower than the angels, you crowned him with glory and splendor. You put him in command of everything. Well then, if he, that is God, has put him, that is Christ, in command of everything, he has left nothing that is not under his command. At present it is true, we are not able to see that everything has been put under his command, but we do see in Jesus one who for a short while was made lower than the angels and is now crowned with glory and splendor because he submitted to death, and by God's grace he had to experience death for mankind." This text says very, very clearly that this psalm is speaking about Christ in the time of his incarnation, when he was made a little less than the angels, and that the whole of creation was put into his hands, and that he is Lord of creation. Now, that point has been taken up by St. Paul in several of his letters. I'm only going to quote two. So I want to go to 1 Corinthians 15,
where St. Paul is speaking about

Jesus' triumph over death. And he tells us from verse 24, "After that will come the end, when he hands over the kingdom to God the Father, having done away with every sovereignty, authority, and power. For he must be king until all his enemies are put under his feet, and the last of these enemies to be destroyed is death. For everything has to be put under his feet." Christ is the Lord of creation, Paul tells us very clearly. He goes even further when you read what he says in Ephesians chapter 1 from verse 22. And then you begin to get the sense of the depth that is in the words of God. A first reading of the text wouldn't have brought you to these conclusions, but these other inspired writers, guided by the Holy Spirit, have brought this text onto its proper level. Again, in Ephesians chapter 1 from verse 15 to 23, Paul is speaking about the glory and supremacy of Christ. I'm only going to read the last few verses of it. "This you can tell from the strength of his power," that's God's power, "at work in Christ, when he used it to raise him from the dead and to make him sit at his right hand in heaven, far above every sovereignty, authority, power and domination, or any other name that can be named. Not only in this age, but in the age to come. He has put all things under his feet and made him, as ruler of everything, the head of the church, which is his body, the fullness of him that fills the whole of creation." So St. Paul tells us to go from the beginning of Revelation in chapter 8 to the fullness in the New Testament. And it's in the fullness of the New Testament we realize that the humility of Christ, which is spoken about in Psalm 8, the humility of Christ in his incarnation is brought to its absolute fullness of glory in his triumph as King of Kings and the Lord of Lords. The next psalm I want to share with you is Psalm 40. And this one is one of the psalms where only part of it is specifically prophetic. And that part of it is the part that I'm actually going to give all my attention to. There are very definite sections in this psalm. And in the first section, verses 1 to 10, we're talking about what God does for us. And I'm going to read that first. But I'm actually not going to read the whole 10 verses. I'm going to take the first 5 verses and then take the next 5. "I waited and waited for the Lord. Now at last he has stooped to me and he has heard my cry. He has pulled me out of the horrible pit, out of the slough of the marsh. He has settled my feet on a rock and steadied my steps. He has put a new song in my mouth, a song of praise to our God. Dread will seize many at the sight, and they will put their trust in the Lord. Happy the man who puts his trust in the Lord and does not side with rebels or go after false gods. How many wonders you have done for us, Lord my God. How many plans have you made for us? You have no equal. I want to proclaim them again and again, but they are more than I can count." These are the first 5 verses. And these 5 verses speak about what God does for us. He stoops down to me or to any of his children, and he pulls us up out of the pit of our sins and our bad habits and our worldliness and our selfishness and everything else. He pulls us up out of this, and he steadies our feet on the rock of salvation, and he puts us on the road to sanctity. He gets us walking this road to sanctity, and he strengthens us. He guides us, he teaches us, he corrects us, he leads us, he does everything. Remember, the Lord is my shepherd, so he does everything. We've already covered that. And he puts a new song into

my mouth because I was failing all the time. And now here he's getting me go from victory to victory. And when people see the transformation in my life, they will look and say, well, if God can do that for her, I'll try it. I'll give it a go. They will put their trust in the Lord. And so I will proclaim to them continuously what God has done. So it's a very wonderful little testimony. But that's not the only level. You're getting used to the idea now that there are different levels in the Psalms. And if I've helped you not to stay on the surface, I've done you a service. So how could you apply this to Christ? Well, if you understand that in his passion and death, he had to go into death and hell for us. Well, in the old translations of the Bible, which this is an old translation, it's the 1966 version of the Jerusalem Bible. Hell is always the pit with a capital P. And Jesus had to go right down into the slough of the sin of the human race. He had to go right down into the slime and the muck of all the sin and filth of the human race. He had to identify with it. That's why the longest arm of the cross is the one that sinks into the slough of the marsh. And only the smallest bit of the cross is the bit that penetrates the heavens. And the two arms of the cross are what embraces the human race and all of our sinfulness, all of our filth, all of our rebellion. And God pulled him up out of that in resurrection. And so the experience of going down into this terrible, terrible death and into hell and coming back out into resurrection and glory, that has enabled the world for 20 centuries to put its trust in God. That when you consider that God would love us to the extent that he would do that for us. I mean, how many of us would like to go and meet people at their absolute worst and pay the full price to bring them through from that into some level of normal life? We would think about it, not many people are able to do it. Parents will do it for their children. Saints will do it for the rest of the human race. God did it for us all. And when you consider the awesomeness and the terribleness of God's immensity and the shocking awfulness of his holiness, and think of what Jesus actually did for us in the passion and death, it's beyond our capacity to grasp. It's too terrifying a love. It's too awful a love. And so we have got to begin to respond and say, Lord, you've paid this horrendous price to put me on the rock of salvation. Lift me up and enable me to go on. So the next few verses follow directly this particular line of thought. So verses 5 to 10, and these are the ones that are specifically prophetic. You who wanted no sacrifice or oblation opened my ear. You asked for no holocaust or sacrifice for sin. And then I said, here I am, I'm coming. In the scroll of the book, am I not commanded to do your will? My God, I've always loved your law. In the very depths of my being, I've always proclaimed your righteousness in the great assembly. Nor do I mean to stop proclaiming, as you know well. I've never kept your righteousness to myself, but have spoken of your faithfulness and saving help. I've made no secret of your love and faithfulness in the great assembly. We left the last section with God putting us on the rock of salvation and we asking that he would send us on this journey so that we would reach union with God. In this section, we learn how to do it.
One of the mistakes that the people of Israel made continues.

continuously was that whenever God asked something of them, they gave him sacrifices. He didn't ask for the sacrifices. He asked for obedience. He asked for cooperation. He asked for submission to his will, and they fobbed him off with sacrifices. Now, we're no different. We'll say, I'll give a bit of money to the poor, or I'll do this or I'll do that. But we may not actually give the submission that God wants. We'll say, I'll go on a retreat or I'll make a novena or something. But I won't actually submit my will in this area to God. And the secret of holiness is to submit our will to God. It's the only sacrifice we have. And it's the sacrifice that is acceptable, that we would surrender to the will of God. In the first book of Samuel, chapter 15, 22, we read that obedience is better than sacrifice, but that rebellion against God is the same as the sin of sorcery. And that might strike you as absolutely, amazing, because the first rebellion against God was done by a great angel who became Satan, S-A-T-A-N, the great enemy. And it was because he rebelled against God. And he is the source of all the occult and all the witchcraft and all the sorcery and everything else that pulls down the mind and heart and will of the human race. The one common denominator among all the saints is that they submitted their will to God. I remember reading some years ago, I can't even remember where I read it, that the last citadel an intelligent man will give to his God is his will. He wants to hold it. He wants to be in control. But the saints knew that your will is safe when it is combined with the will of God, when his will is my will and my will is his will. That's when your will is safe. That's when you're safe. That's when you can reach the heights of sanctity. Because his will is that you would reach the fullness of holiness and grace and glory that he called you to. His will is also that you would be his agent in the world to bring life and light and grace and glory to your brothers and sisters. So his will is that the human race would be saved and come to the knowledge of the truth. The greatest thing that can happen to us is that our will and the will of God becomes one. And therefore, obedience is greater than sacrifice. That's why so many millions of Christians have taken vows of obedience to try and reach this state of living in complete surrender to God. And the next thing that the psalm says is, in the scroll of the book. Now, this is an ancient psalm, so the Bible wasn't in book form as you and I have it. It was simply in scrolls, and the will of God was revealed in the word of God. And so the psalmist says, is it not stated clearly in your word that I should obey your law? Now, the longest psalm in the book, which is utterly prophetic because it's Psalm 119, but it is so long that I haven't actually included it in this particular series. It says that fulfilling the will of God and obeying the word of God is the ultimate in holiness. It gives us life. It gives us divine life. And it brings us into this union with God. So in the scroll of the book, am I not commanded to do your will? And then it says, my God, I've always loved your law. St. Paul gives us a wonderful text in Romans 7 where he says that, deep inside of me, I love your law, and yet there's rebellion on the outside. Now, we have that problem. Jesus didn't have that problem. And one of the great mysteries of us, and by us now, I mean people who are trying to walk with God and trying to come into the fullness of union with God, is that you can fail God in a particular area and you still love him.
the fact that a child will fall on the floor

or will break a glass or whatever, doesn't mean that the child doesn't love the parent. And yet you have this little disaster, or it might even be a big one. People who love the Lord can still fail him. And that's the mystery. But as we grow more and more in holiness and in union with God, the small refusals begin to disappear. And we begin to choose God's will and to choose God's way. And that whatever God has chosen for us, we actually choose it. We don't just put up with it or tolerate it or grin and bear it, as they say. We actually choose it. Thank you for joining us. Slán agus beannacht dé libh. Goodbye and God bless.

0: May is the month dedicated to the Blessed Mother. Pope St. John Paul II said, "Today we begin the month dedicated to Our Lady, a favorite of popular devotion." In accord with a long-standing tradition of devotion, parishes and families continue to make the month of May a Marian month, celebrating it with many devout liturgical, catechetical, and pastoral initiatives. Hail Mary, full of grace, the Lord is with thee.
1: 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Super Saints is next on EWTN, Catholic Talk Radio for Britain and Ireland.
2: 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What did God do for you when you were confirmed? Though the ritual has developed, the sacrament's the same, as we find out in the Acts of the Apostles. And the Spirit still comes with power into our lives. Find out more next on Breaking the Bread. Jesus will not leave us alone. He won't make us children of God in baptism only to leave us orphans, as He assures us in this week's Gospel. He asks the Father to send the Paraclete, to give us the Spirit, to dwell with us and to keep us united in the life that He shares with the Father and with us. We see the promised gift of His Spirit being conferred in our first reading. The scene from Acts apparently depicts a primitive confirmation rite. Philip, one of the first deacons, proclaims the gospel in the non-Jewish city of Samaria. The Samaritans accept the word of God and are baptized. But it remains for the apostles to send their representatives, Peter and John, to pray and to lay hands on the newly baptized. Why? So that they might receive the fullness of the Holy Spirit. This is the basis of our sacrament of confirmation, by which the grace of baptism is perfected and completed, and believers are sealed with the Spirit promised by our Lord. We remain in this grace so long as we love Christ and keep His commandments. And strengthened in the Spirit whom Jesus said would be our advocate, we are called to bear witness to our salvation, to the tremendous deeds that God has done for us in the name of His Son. In our responsorial psalm, we celebrate our liberation. As God changed the sea into dry land to free the captive Israelites, so Christ suffered that He might lead us to God. The events echo again in this week's epistle. This is the reason for our hope. The hope that sustains us in the face of a world that cannot accept His truth. The hope that sustains us when we are maligned and defamed for His name's sake. Put to death in the flesh, He was made alive in the Spirit, St. Paul tells us. And as Jesus Himself promises, because I live, you will live. This is Scott Hahn for Breaking the Bread.
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0: will bring you Super Saints. And now, here are your hosts for Super Saints, Bob and Penny Lord.
1: Hello, family, and welcome. We're Bob and Penny Lord. In all of our years of travel throughout Europe, we have never gone to make programs in Sicily, which is where many Italian Americans have roots, and where there is a great deal of ethnic pride and tremendous devotion to these saints.
2: My family is from Sicily, on both my mother and father's side. Bob and I visited Sicily in 1980 and 1981, long before we began writing books or making radio and television programs. But we have never told the world about these beautiful people and their great heritage of saints. I am so excited. Just thinking about sharing these new programs to you, sharing my roots with you, brings tears to my eyes. For you see, this is personal, as most programs we have made on the Eucharist, Mother Mary, and the saints are personal. So come with us as we share with you a powerful saint, a martyr of the early church, Saint Agatha.
1: Catania is the second largest city in Sicily on the east coast. The faithful of Catania have a strong, deep faith, an ongoing belief in the power of prayer, surpassed only by an even stronger devotion to their patron saint, Agatha. She has been with them through thick and thin, touchable and available. All they had to do was pray and have faith their petitions were being brought to our Lord. Being near Mount Etna, she is the patron saint of earthquakes and volcanic eruptions. No earthquake too big, no volcanic eruption too threatening. She was always there for them.
2: Saint Agatha is the most famous saint of this area, proclaimed the patron saint of Catania. The story of her life and martyrdom has been passed down through the centuries, through one occupation after the other, just as the faith has survived from one generation to the next. Her story on the lips of the natives of this city. Her short life ended cruelly in 251 AD. She is one of the most well-documented martyrs in the history of the church, despite the persecution by Diocletian, the Arab invasion, and the suppression of the Christian faith in Sicily. She and another Sicilian saint and martyr, Saint Lucy, are on the martyrology calendar. And if you consider the medieval period, with all the influences of secularism, it's a miracle that the people were able to maintain their faith and devotion to the little heroic virgin and martyr.
1: It is reported Agatha was born in 231 to a very well-to-do family from the upper class of Catania. As the Greeks inhabited Sicily at that time, her parents named her Agatha, which in Greek means good. She was not only from birth a good girl, she was a beautiful girl. Her parents had a premonition of Agatha's sanctity from her earliest years. Her radiant piety was enriched by her parents, Raul and Apolla, and their profound Christian faith, who early on made sure that this special child was baptized, received First Holy Communion, and was confirmed, as well as giving their consent to her being consecrated as a virgin of God at an early age. She lived in her home as if she were in a convent, denying herself all the worldly pleasures which the outside world promised.
2: Agatha's story is very simple. She loved our Lord Jesus with all her heart and all her life, and was willing to give up her life for that love. Her love for Jesus began at a very early age. She could very well have been accused of loving Jesus more than anyone or anything on earth, to which she would be found guilty. This would ultimately cause the little teenager a major problem with one of the officials of the city, whose ardor suppressed any sense of decency he might have possessed.

0: He insisted she should love him above anyone and be demonstrative in her love for him, in such a way that she would prove to him that he was more important than this Christian God whom she embraced.
1: Her attacker, Quintianus, was of the lower class. He's described as being base-born, but he was in charge, the governor of Sicily. He had a great hatred of Christians and all of Christianity. Quintianus was taken back by Agatha's breathless beauty. He fell madly in love with her. He wanted to marry her, but she refused. She was committed to her God, firm in her holiness and desire for chastity. This intrigued Quintianus all the more. He was determined to break her and her love of God. He was obsessed by his passion for her, and the fact that she was of the nobility made the challenge all the sweeter. He would bring her down to his level. But they were so completely opposite. As he was greedy, she was charitable. As he was lecherous, she was chaste. As he worshipped idols, she adored our Lord Jesus. As he was very evil, she was the epitome of good. He had to have her. He would possess her at all costs. She, on the other hand, rejected him with all she was worth.
0: Fearing the danger of this maniac, the family attempted to escape from his grasp. They fled to a village outside Catania. The escape proved fruitless. In a short period of time, they were found. Quintianus' council declared that they had to obey a law of Decius, the emperor, that they worship pagan gods. Agatha refused. She was taken from her family by force and brought to jail. Although he was beneath her and her family's class, Quintianus was nevertheless in a position of great importance and power. With his evil attempt to debase her, he came to Agatha in the prison. He told her if she would save her life and enjoy a life of wealth and position, she had to worship the pagan gods. She answered, "I would rather be a slave to Christ than a princess by doing what you propose."
1: As the soldiers were leading Agatha out of the presence of Quintianus back to her cell, she stooped to tie her shoes. Tradition tells us that at that very moment, miraculously, an olive shoot sprung up and became a small plant. After a few days, it became a little tree which bore olives. That miracle has been kept alive, kept down through the ages and centuries by the making of what is called St. Agatha's olives, little cakes in the shape of olives made of marzipan, pistachio, and sugar. They are served all during her feast.
0: Quintianus decided to break her spirit by putting her in with a family of prostitutes. The mother of the prostitutes, Aphrodisia, threw St. Agatha in with her 9 lustful daughters, as lewd and libertine as the mother, or more so if that was possible. Quintianus gave them 30 days to break the child and convert her to his wicked ways. His plan was to ravish her, take over her property and fortune, and coerce her to worship his pagan gods. They put her through every mental torture possible, each time sure that they would break the girl and she would willingly go into the arms of Quintianus. They described all kinds of sexual pleasures she would experience. When that didn't work, they threatened her with great pain and torture, never actually touching her. But the Lord was not about to let her fall into their hands. It is reported she said to them, "My determination is built on rock and founded in Christ. Your promises are raindrops. Your threats are rivers, and however hard they beat upon the foundation of my house, it cannot fall."
1: Once having said this, she knew she had sealed her own doom. She wanted to suffer the pains of martyrdom, although she didn't really understand what she was asking for.

0: At the end of the period, the 30 days, she was brought back to Quintianus. Aphrodisia told him she was firm in a conviction. It would be easier to split rocks or reduce iron to the softness of lead than to move or recall that girl's mind from its Christian intention. He was furious that they had not broken this beautiful girl's spirit. He lusted after her. He summoned her before him at court.
1: He tried to reason with her. She was like stone. He tried to insult her. He tried to challenge her social standing. If you claim to be so high-born, why do you call yourself a slave of Christ? She answered, because to be a slave of Christ is the greatest nobility. He tried to threaten her with extreme torture. She responded, if you promise me wild beasts, the sound of Christ's name will soften them. If you try fire, angels will serve me with a healing dew from heaven. If you resort to wounds and torments, I have the Holy Spirit through whom I make naught of all.
0: He could see he was getting nowhere, and the people in the court were actually laughing at him under their breath. In an effort to save face, he had her thrown in jail to prepare for torture. For her part, Agatha was joyful that she had been found worthy to suffer for the Lord. Quintianus came to the jail and made a last appeal to her. Give up your allegiance to Christ and adore the gods. She refused. He had her placed on a rack and stretched so that she thought her arms and legs would come out of their sockets. She proclaimed, these pains are a joy to me. He ordered the jailers to twist her breasts for a long time and then cut them off. Then he had her placed back in her cell and would not allow anyone to enter or to care for her. She was denied food and water.
1: As Agatha lay in her cell in pain and agony, an old man with a young boy came to her. He told her he was sent by the Lord to heal her. He ministered to her. She thanked him for helping her. He told her he was the Apostle Peter, whom the Lord had sent to aid her in her time of torment. She was completely healed. All the wounds disappeared. Her breast was restored. As Peter left, a great flash of light came into the cell. The jailers, frightened by that which they didn't understand or want to understand, fled the cell. All the prisoners left. They told Agatha to flee the jail as well. She answered them, far be it for me to run away and lose the crown of patience.
0: After a period of time, she was brought before Quintianus again. He was so angry when he saw her in perfect health, he couldn't contain himself. He asked her who healed her. She told him our Lord Jesus had healed her. Quintianus exploded with anger. He told her never to say the name of Jesus again. She asked him what great torture would he inflict on her if she did. He ordered that she be placed naked on burning coals and shattered fragments of pottery.
1: While she was being tortured, a great earthquake destroyed the palace, killing two of Quintianus' counselors, Silvano and Falconio. The people of the city went running through the streets, blaming what was happening to them on the horrendous way the child Agatha was being tortured by Quintianus. Her burned and bruised body was brought back to her cell. She prayed to the Lord, Lord Jesus Christ, you created me, you have watched over me from infancy, kept my body from defilement, preserved me from love of the world, made me withstand torture, and granted me the virtue of patience in the midst of torments. Now, receive my spirit and command me to come to your mercy. With that, she gave up her life to her Lord and Master.
0: Quintianus, fearing for his life, galloped at breakneck speed to try to get out of town. He went towards the Rima Cimeto. He was looking for a place of refuge from the earth.

0: earthquake. However, his horse galloped towards the river and fell in, dragging Quintianus down through the turbulent and slimy water of the river. He drowned in the river. His body was never found. To this day, the people of Catania speak of the devastating earthquake which the Lord brought about to punish Quintianus.
1: That is the end of the life of Saint Agatha, but by no means the end of the story. Her fame spread all over Sicily. Miracles attributed to her intercession began immediately. One of the most popular and well-documented miracles took place a year to the day after she died. Mount Etna, which has spewed volcanic lava and ash since before the time of Saint Agatha, exploded with a fury on the feast day of her death. Lava violently erupted from the mouth of the volcano and cascaded down the mountainside, destroying everything in its path. It was heading wildly towards Catania. The people of the town went to the tomb of Saint Agatha and took the veil of Saint Agatha, the white veil, which again was a sign of her virginity and purity, and touched the lava. Now this white veil, upon touching the lava, turned red. This is the first recorded miracle of Saint Agatha.
0: It stopped the lava from touching the city. Immediately, the flow of lava changed course, encircling the outer extremity of the town without ever touching any of the people or buildings. From there, it rushed towards the ocean, into which it spilled its threatening lava on the 5th of February, which has become her feast day. Prayers of thanksgiving were offered to the little saint who had protected the town and its inhabitants from yet another evil force. This miracle is what caused the people of Catania to call her the patron saint of Catania, because it was through her intercession that the city of Catania was saved from the volcanic lava. From that time on, her miraculous veil, 12 feet long, was exposed every time lava threatened Catania or any of the nearby cities.
1: In addition to being the patron saint of Catania, she is also the patron of earthquakes and volcanoes. California and many cities around the world pray to Saint Agatha for her intercession against earthquakes and volcanoes. The people of Catania have always celebrated the feast of Saint Agatha, which falls on February the 5th. But over the centuries, the celebration has become bigger and bigger. Until today, it is a three-day celebration, beginning February the 3rd and continuing on until February the 5th, where it culminates with a solemn mass celebrated by the Archbishop of Catania. The town goes all out for this feast. There can be as many as 1 million people in attendance during this time. This period of jubilation reminds us of the Feast of Our Lady of Guadalupe, in that it is attended by millions of people who are so well behaved.
0: Day 3 is called the Offering of the Wax. In the Cathedral of Catania, the relics of our Saint Agatha are kept all year round at her special altar. It is only at this time that they are taken out and processed through the town. It is truly a magnificent show of love and devotion of the people of Catania for their patron saint. All the churches in Catania that have anything to do with Saint Agatha are open for pilgrims to come and venerate the events of her life, most important of which is the prison where she suffered and finally died.
1: The town goes all out for this feast. There can be as many as 1 million people in attendance during this time. The first day, February the 3rd, is called the Offering of the Wax. It begins at around noon at the Church of St. Agnes, St. Agatha alla Fornace, and continues down to the cathedral. Large candles called candelore are processed. Lit candles are a large part of the celebration of the feast.

0: On this day, all members of the town, civil, religious, and military, venerate their saint. There are various races throughout the streets of the city. The day is capped off by a superb display of fireworks in the plaza of the cathedral. And this goes on until the wee hours.
1: On the next day, February the 4th, everybody huddles around the cathedral from early in the morning. Some actually have stayed overnight after the fireworks to be the first to see the carriage containing the silver casket and the image of St. Agatha emerge from the shrine in the cathedral to visit the various neighborhoods of the town, through the arches supporting the railroad tracks and passing various areas of the town, including where she was supposed to have been born, Santa Agata alla Fornace, where she suffered, and Santa Agata in Carcere, where she find the prison where she finally left this world. People line the streets waiting for their saint to pass by, to get a glimpse of the casket and image.
0: The entire town stays awake that night celebrating. Early the next morning, before dawn, fireworks begin again as the image makes its way back to the cathedral for a solemn high mass. This time, her devotees, all dressed in white albs and black hats, go before the image and casket and drag it with the 11 candlelit structures. Finally, after much celebration, the image and relics of the saint are brought back to the cathedral, to her little chapel, to be put to rest for another year. Saint Agatha is a powerful saint. The people of Catania have prayed for her intercession for the last 1,500 years. She has always answered them. It is your turn. It is a time for miracles. Ask Saint Agatha for help.
1: We love you.
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1: Hello, I'm Father William Ross from the Archdiocese of Brisbane in Australia, and I'm here to say a few words on faith matters. And what I myself am very keen to tell married people, and also tell myself and my other brothers in the priesthood, the connection of marriage, Catholic marriage, and priesthood, especially the celibacy of the priesthood. In the history of the Church, as far as I know and I have studied, marriage and celibacy in the priesthood go hand in hand. When you see a married couple living out their sacrificial life in the Church, according to God's law, that gives inspiration to the priest to live out his life of priestly celibacy. And when people see the priest living their priestly celibacy, they are encouraged and helped to live their sacrificial life in marriage, because both are sacrificial lives. People in marriage, with all the ups and downs, especially with children and so forth, some don't always have an easy life. It is a sacrificial life. The celibacy of the clergy is a sacrificial life. But the two go hand in hand. If one rises, the other rises. One falls, the other falls. And isn't that

0: is what is happening in the church today. Marriage is falling, and so is the celibacy of the clergy in a way, because of what we read in the paper and so forth. And when the celibacy of the clergy rises, then marriage rises. So the two are interconnected. Both give inspiration to each other. And when I see a married couple with their children living out their true Catholic marriage, I am not only encouraged, but I am urged to become a better and a better priest. And when you see a good holy priest, not me, but others, then you who are married are encouraged to live a holy, happy married life according to God's law and God's love for you and for me. Thank you very much for allowing me to give you these few little bits of thoughts from my own mind. Thank you.
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2: Lord Jesus Christ, who are called the Prince of Peace, who are yourself our peace and reconciliation, who so often said, "Peace to you," grant us peace. 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
5: The year 150 AD, the Catholic Church confronts Gnosticism, a collection of religious sects that prize the spiritual world and condemn the utter evil of the material world. Its confusing and deceptive melding of Christian truths with Greek philosophy and other beliefs deceives a large number of Christians. Ignatius, Bishop of Antioch, warns his flock against Docetism, a Gnostic heresy that denies the humanity of Christ and teaches that his body is simply an illusion. Ignatius reminds believers that in the sacrament of the Holy Eucharist, the faithful consume the true body and blood of Jesus Christ. Irenaeus of Lyon instructs all Christians that true doctrine comes from Jesus Christ through his apostles and their appointed successors and the church he founded.
6: We need to pray because God says to pray. We don't need to pray to change God's mind. We pray because that is our big connection to the Almighty. Do we need it? Like we need air? Like we need water? Yep. Because if, in fact, God is the ultimate reality, more reality than air and water, then we do need to pray as much as we need to breathe.
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8: 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Most Holy Trinity, Father, Son, and Holy Spirit, we adore you, who are a perfect communion of persons. In the superabundance of your goodness, you invite us to share in your life and love now and forever. We ask you to grant us new gifts of prayer so that we may grow in union with you. O God, you are our God, for you we long, for you our souls are thirsting, like a dry, weary land without water. 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Through Christ our Lord, amen.
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2: Family, a prayer that we pray together is a powerful prayer. So please pray together with me our EWTN family prayer. Today we pray for terrorists. Heavenly Father, we come to you with tears and sorrow as we witness the senseless killing of the innocent by terrorism. We know that you do not delight in the destruction of the living and have commanded us not to kill. You are the Father of all who walk this earth. Speak to the hearts of those who are plotting evil. Infuse into them love and respect for the dignity of every human person. Send your holy angels to safeguard those in danger. Through Christ our Lord. Amen.
3: Behold the Lamb of God, who takes away the sins of the world. 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Do this in memory of me.
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0: In the name of the Father, and of the Son, and of the Holy Spirit.
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0: The Lord be with you.
1: And with your spirit.
0: Brethren, let us acknowledge our sins, and so prepare ourselves to celebrate the sacred mysteries. I confess to Almighty God, and to you, my brothers and sisters, that I have greatly sinned in my thoughts and in my words, in what I have done and in what I have failed to do, through my most grievous fault. Therefore, I ask Blessed Mary, ever Virgin, all the angels and saints, and you, my brothers and sisters, to pray for me to the Lord our God. May Almighty God have mercy on us, forgive us our sins, and bring us to everlasting life.

Let us pray. Grant us, Lord, we pray, that being rightly conformed to the Paschal mysteries, what we celebrate in joy may protect and save us with perpetual power. Through our Lord Jesus Christ, your Son, who lives and reigns with you in the unity of the Holy Spirit, God, for

A reading from the Acts of the Apostles. The apostles and presbyters, in agreement with the whole church, decided to choose representatives and to send them to Antioch with Paul and Barnabas. The ones chosen were Judas, who was called Barsabbas, and Silas, leaders among the brothers. This is the letter delivered by them. The apostles and the presbyters, your brothers, to the brothers in Antioch, Syria, and Cilicia of Gentile origin, greetings. Since we have heard that some of our number, who went out without any mandate from us, have upset you with their teachings and disturbed your peace of mind, we have with one accord decided to choose representatives and to send them to you along with our beloved Barnabas and Paul, who have dedicated their lives to the name of our Lord Jesus Christ. So we are sending Judas and Silas, who will also convey this same message by word of mouth. It is the decision of the Holy Spirit and of us not to place on you any burden beyond these necessities, namely, to abstain from meat sacrificed to idols, from blood, from meats of strangled animals, and from unlawful marriage. If you keep free of these, you will be doing what is right. Farewell. And so they were sent on their journey. Upon their arrival in Antioch, they called the assembly together and delivered the letter. When the people read it, they were delighted with the exhortation.

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0: 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I will sing and chant praise. Awake, O my soul. 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I will wake the dawn.
1: I will give you thanks among the peoples, O Lord.
0: I will give thanks to you among the peoples, O Lord. I will chant your praise among the nations, for your mercy towers to the heavens and your faithfulness to the skies. Be exalted above the heavens, O God, above all the earth be your glory.

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1: Gloria tibi, Domine.
0: Jesus said to his disciples, "This is my commandment, love one another as I love you. No one has greater love than this, to lay down one's life for one's friends. You are my friends if you do what I command you. I no longer call you slaves, because a slave does not know what his master is doing. I have called you friends, because I have told you everything I have heard from my Father. It was not you who chose me, but I who chose you, and appointed you to go and bear fruit that will remain, so that whatever you ask the Father in my name, he may give you. This I command you, love one another."

remember in a particular way today our Holy Father, Pope Leo, on this first anniversary of his election to the papacy. And we know a special emphasis of his so far has been unity within the church. And we pray that the Lord may really use him as an instrument to increase unity within the church. We read in our first reading today from the Acts of the Apostles about the result of the First Council of Jerusalem, in which the apostles came to an authoritative decision to guide the faithful. And they described their decision as being guided by the Holy Spirit, saying, "It is the decision of the Holy Spirit and of us." So it was a union of divine guidance and their human discernment. And they were confident that their deliberations and decisions made in the council were guided by the Holy Spirit, as the Lord had promised them, saying, "When the Spirit of truth comes, he will guide you into all the truth. And whatever you bind on earth shall be bound in heaven, and whatever you loose on earth shall be loosed in heaven." And in our gospel today, we hear our Lord's command to love as he loves. We're called to imitate him in all things. He is our guide for the choices we make and the way that we live our lives. He also informs us that the greatest expression of love consists in pouring out our lives for others, as he would do for us on the cross. To love as Christ loved means to love others unconditionally, to love with a total self-gift for the good of others. And what is their greatest good? It's the salvation of their souls, that they get to heaven. So Christ's desire is for the conversion and salvation of all the world. And this is what he sent his apostles and disciples out into the world to work towards. And it's through love that they would use their gifts and their energy. They'd spend themselves working hard for the conversion of souls to Christ, willing to undergo persecution and even death for the salvation of souls. And there's no greater love than this, than to lay down one's life for one's friends. And again, Christ showed us this by his example of how we should love. Another thing to consider with our reading today is that our Lord previously referred to his disciples as servants. He would say, "If anyone serves me, he must follow me. And where I am, there will my servant be also." But now he adds, "You are my friends if you do what I command you, and I have called you friends." St. Augustine, commenting on this, says, "A wonderful condescension in our blessed Redeemer, who was God as well as man, to call such poor and sinful creatures

0: strangers, his friends, who, when we have done all we can and ought, are still but unprofitable servants. And the sign that a disciple is a friend of Christ is that he keeps his commandments. It's not the cause of friendship, it's a sign of the friendship. If we love the Lord, we will want to do what he wants of us, what he commands us. As Pope Benedict XVI would say, friendship is not just about knowing someone. It is, above all, a communion of will. It means that my will grows into ever greater conformity with his will. Lord, help me to continue to know you more and more. Help me to be ever more at one with your will. Help me to live my life not for myself, but in union with you to live it for others. Help me to become ever more your friend. Next in the gospel, our Lord gives us another sign of this friendship with him. And that is, he said, I have told you everything that I have heard from my Father. Right? Friends share the secrets of their hearts with their friends. I have told you everything I have heard from my Father. That is, all things that were necessary for our salvation. St. John Chrysostom again would note that this is referring to all things that they are capable of understanding, or which it was proper to communicate to them. They couldn't handle everything that God contains within himself, right? He is truth itself. Everything that they are capable of understanding. This would be better understood by them at Pentecost when they receive the assistance of the Holy Spirit to help them understand. And we're also reminded today that the cause of our friendship with Christ is not ourselves. We are not the source of our good actions. The Lord is. He says, it was not you who chose me, but I who chose you. This is a reminder of the need for humility, because sometimes we can think we are the cause of our friendship with God. I've merited my friendship with God. No, it's a complete gift. It's a free gift. And what were we chosen for? He says, I chose you. We are chosen, he says, to bear fruit. I chose you to go and bear fruit. And fruit that will remain. You're chosen by God not only to be his friends, but to go and bear fruit. That is, to go throughout the whole world preaching the gospel, preaching Christ, and leading souls to conversion. And he desires fruit that will remain. Fruit that remains will lead to eternal life, right? Not just temporary fruit, but fruit that's going to lead to our salvation, eternal happiness with God in heaven. He then reminds us of the importance of prayer, and of prayer specifically in his name, that we may receive the graces and the help that we need. He says that we will be given whatever we ask the Father in his name. So what does it mean to pray in Jesus' name? It means to act in accord with his holy will. He desires whatever promotes the glory of God and the salvation of our souls. To pray in his name also means to rely upon his merits and to unite ourselves to his prayer and to his sacrifice on the cross. And we do that at every Mass as his sacrifice is made present on the altar. And we look to the church as well as she regularly prays in the name of Christ, right? And ends all of her petitions with the words, through Christ our Lord, right? We pray in the name of Christ. And finally, we hear the Lord summarize the gospel by simply stating, this I command you, love one another. That's our goal. St. Paul would say in his letter, his first letter to Timothy, the aim of our charge is love. And St. Thomas Aquinas would add, one could say with Chrysostom that the apostles could have said, Lord, why are you reminding us so much about your love? Are you reprimanding us? But our Lord says, not at all. I am doing this to encourage you to love your neighbor. So we pray today that we may generously respond to all the graces that God gives us. We respond to his holy will for our lives and continue growing in the virtue of charity and in friendship with him, knowing that we can continue growing in holiness and in union with God and in love of neighbor until we take our last breath, until we see the Lord face to face.
1: Our homilist and our celebrant today, Father Patrick Murray. This is Holy Mass.

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1: Let us offer our petitions to the God who has rescued us from death and opened up to us the hope of eternal life with the Father, Son, and Holy Spirit.
2: For church leaders, that by their own words and actions, they may continue to encourage us to grow in faith. We pray to the Lord.
1: Lord, hear our prayer.
2: That the people of God may exercise the love and mercy that God desires us to show to the weakest members of our community. We pray to the Lord.
1: Lord, hear our prayer.
2: For the intentions of all who have asked for our prayers, that in his mercy the Lord assist them in their needs. We pray to the Lord.
1: Lord, hear our prayer.
2: That those who have died may overcome darkness in order to reflect the light of eternal glory. We pray to the Lord.
1: Lord, hear our prayer. We continue to pray for our Holy Father, for his intentions and good health, for the Holy Spirit's guidance in his life and carrying out the mission the Lord has entrusted to him. We pray to the Lord.
2: Lord, hear our prayer.
1: In your love, Lord, answer our humble prayer. Give us the grace to see what we have to do and the strength to do it. We make our prayer through Christ our Lord.
2: Amen. Amen.

0: Pray, brethren, that my sacrifice and yours may be acceptable to God, the Almighty Father.
1: May the Lord accept the sacrifice at your hands, for the praise and glory of his name, for our good and the
0: Graciously sanctify these gifts, O Lord, we pray, and accepting the oblation of this spiritual sacrifice, make of us an eternal offering to you, through Christ our Lord.
1: Amen.

creation, at all times to acclaim you, O Lord, but in this time above all, to laud you yet more gloriously, when Christ our Passover has been sacrificed. Through him the children of light rise to eternal life, and the halls of the heavenly kingdom are thrown open to the faithful. For his death is our ransom from death, and in his rising the life of all has risen.

grace, and even the heavenly powers with the angelic hosts sing together the unending hymn of your glory as they acclaim.

To you, therefore, most merciful Father, we make humble prayer and petition through Jesus Christ, your Son, our Lord, that you accept and bless these gifts, these offerings, these holy and unblemished sacrifices, which we offer you firstly for your holy Catholic Church. Be pleased to grant her peace, to guard, unite, and govern her throughout the whole world, together with your servant Leo, our Pope, and Stephen, our Bishop, and all those who, holding to the truth, hand on the Catholic and Apostolic faith. Remember, Lord, your servants. And all gathered here whose faith and devotion are known to you. For them we offer you this sacrifice of praise, or they offer it for themselves and all who are dear to them, for the redemption of their souls and hope of health and well-being, and paying their homage to you, the eternal God, living and true. In communion with those whose memory we venerate, especially the glorious Ever-Virgin Mary, Mother of our God and Lord Jesus Christ, and Blessed Joseph, her spouse, your blessed apostles and martyrs, Peter and Paul, Andrew, James, John, Thomas, James, Philip, Bartholomew, Matthew, Simon, and Jude, Linus, Cletus, Clement, Sixtus, Cornelius, Cyprian, Lawrence, Chrysogonus, John and Paul, Cosmas and Damian, and all your saints. We ask that through their merits and prayers in all things we may be defended by your protecting help. Therefore, Lord, we pray graciously accept this oblation of our service, that of your whole family. Order our days in your peace, and command that we be delivered from eternal damnation and counted among the flock of those you have chosen. Be pleased, O God, we pray, to bless, acknowledge, and approve this offering in every respect. Make it spiritual and acceptable, so that it may become for us the body and blood of your most beloved Son, our Lord Jesus Christ. On the day before he was to suffer, he took bread in his holy and venerable hands, with eyes raised to heaven, to you, O God, his almighty Father. Giving you thanks, he said the blessing, broke the bread, and gave it to his disciples, saying, "Take this, all of you, and eat of it, for this is my body, which will be given up for you."

0: Therefore, O Lord, as we celebrate the memorial of the Blessed Passion, the resurrection from the dead, and the glorious ascension into heaven of Christ, your Son, our Lord, we, your servants and your holy people, offer to your glorious majesty from the gifts that you have given us, this pure victim, this holy victim, this spotless victim, the holy bread of eternal life and the chalice of everlasting salvation. Be pleased to look upon these offerings with a serene and kindly countenance and to accept them, as once you are pleased to accept the gifts of your servant Abel the just, the sacrifice of Abraham, our father in faith, and the offering of your high priest Melchizedek, a holy sacrifice, a spotless victim. In humble prayer we ask you, Almighty God, command that these gifts be borne by the hands of your holy angel to your altar on high in the sight of your divine majesty, so that all of us who through this participation at the altar receive the most holy body and blood of your Son may be filled with every grace and heavenly blessing. Remember also, Lord, your servants who have gone before us with the sign of faith and rest in the sleep of peace. Grant them, O Lord, we pray, and all who sleep in Christ, a place of refreshment, light, and peace. To us also, your servants who, though sinners, hope in your abundant mercies. Graciously grant some share in fellowship with your holy apostles and martyrs, with John the Baptist, Stephen, Matthias, Barnabas, Ignatius, Alexander, Marcellinus, Peter, Felicity, Perpetua, Agatha, Lucy, Agnes, Cecilia, Anastasia, and all your saints. Admit us, we beseech you, into their company, not weighing our merits, but granting us your pardon through Christ our Lord, through whom you continue to make all these good things, O Lord. You sanctify them, fill them with life, bless them, and bestow them upon us. Per ipsum et cum ipso et in ipso, est tibi Deo Patri omnipotenti, in unitate Spiritus Sancti, omnis honor et gloria, per omnia saecula saeculorum.
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1: For those who cannot now receive Jesus in the Blessed Sacrament, we offer the following prayer. O my Jesus, I believe that thou art truly present in the most blessed sacrament. I love thee above all things, and I desire to possess thee within my soul. Since I am now unable to receive thee sacramentally, come at least spiritually into my heart. I embrace thee as being already there, and unite myself wholly to thee. 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Amen.
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The purification of the sacred vessels is now underway. 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

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We have partaken of the gifts of this sacred mystery, humbly imploring, O Lord, that what your Son commanded us to do in memory of him may bring us growth in charity through Christ our Lord.

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1: Queen of Heaven, rejoice. Alleluia.
2: The sun, it was your privilege to bear. Alleluia.
1: Has risen as he said. Alleluia.
2: Pray God for us. Alleluia.
1: Rejoice and be glad, O Virgin Mary. Alleluia.
2: For the Lord has truly risen. Alleluia.
1: Let us pray, O God.
2: Thou hast pleased to give joy to the world through the resurrection of thy Son, our Lord Jesus Christ. Grant, we beseech thee, that through the mediation of the Virgin Mary, his mother, we may come to possess the joys of life everlasting. Through the same Christ our Lord.
3: What happened when you received confirmation? What did God do for you when you were confirmed? Though the ritual has developed, the sacrament's the same, as we find out in the Acts of the Apostles. And the Spirit still comes with power into our lives. Find out more next on Breaking the Bread. Jesus will not leave us alone. He won't make us children of God in baptism only to leave us orphans, as he assures us in this week's gospel. He asks the Father to send the Paraclete, to give us the Spirit to dwell with us and to keep us united in the life that he shares with the Father and with us. We see the promised gift of his Spirit being conferred in our first reading. The scene from Acts apparently depicts a primitive confirmation rite. Philip, one of the first deacons, proclaims the gospel in the non-Jewish city of Samaria. The Samaritans accept the word of God and are baptized. But it remains for the apostles to send their representatives, Peter and John, to pray and to lay hands on the newly baptized. Why? So that they might receive the fullness of the Holy Spirit. This is the basis of our sacrament of confirmation, by which the grace of baptism

0: is perfected and completed, and believers are sealed with the Spirit promised by our Lord. We remain in this grace so long as we love Christ and keep His commandments. And strengthened in the Spirit, whom Jesus said would be our advocate, we are called to bear witness to our salvation, to the tremendous deeds that God has done for us in the name of His Son. In our responsorial psalm, we celebrate our liberation. As God changed the sea into dry land to free the captive Israelites, so Christ suffered that He might lead us to God. The events echo again in this week's epistle. This is the reason for our hope, the hope that sustains us in the face of a world that cannot accept His truth, the hope that sustains us when we are maligned and defamed for His name's sake. Put to death in the flesh, He was made alive in the Spirit, St. Paul tells us. And as Jesus Himself promises, because I live, you will live. This is Scott Hahn for Breaking the Bread.
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3: This is Father Joseph Mary. The month of May is dedicated to the Blessed Mother. Let us pray. Hail Mary, full of grace, the Lord is with thee. Blessed art thou among women, and blessed is the fruit of thy womb, Jesus. Holy Mary, Mother of God, pray for us sinners, now and at the hour of our death. Amen.
4: 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We take a look at the major moments and themes of his pontificate, and American Catholics share their thoughts on the first U.S.-born pontiff's first year.
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7: A major pro-life victory has come from Kenya, where the Court of Appeal overturned a previous ruling which had declared abortion a constitutional right. The judges ruled that abortion is not a fundamental right under Kenya's constitution and reaffirmed protections for the unborn child's right to life. This decision reverses a 2022 lower court ruling and restores the constitutional balance that many leaders and advocates correctly identified as being distorted. Kenya's law still allows limited exceptions in certain emergency circumstances, but the court made clear that there is no broad constitutional right to abortion on demand. This case matters far beyond Kenya. It shows that around the world, the fight for life rages on.
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8: May is the month dedicated to the Blessed Mother. Pope St. John Paul II said, "Today we begin the month dedicated to Our Lady, a favorite of popular devotion. 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
3: In the name of the Father, and the Son, and the Holy Ghost. Amen. The angel of the Lord declared unto Mary, Hail Mary, full of grace, the Lord is with thee. Blessed art thou among women, and blessed is the fruit of thy womb, Jesus.
4: Holy Mary, Mother of God, pray for us sinners, now and at the hour of our death. Amen.
3: Behold the handmaid of the Lord.
4: Be it done unto me according to thy word.
3: Hail Mary,

0: The Lord is with thee. Blessed art thou among women, and blessed is the fruit of thy womb, Jesus. And the Word was made flesh. Hail Mary, full of grace, the Lord is with thee. Blessed art thou among women, and blessed is the fruit of thy womb, Jesus.
1: Holy Mary, Mother of God, pray for us sinners, now and at the hour of our death. Amen.
0: Pray for us, Holy Mother of God.
1: That we may be made worthy of the promises of Christ.
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0: 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This is Michael O'Neill. I'm The Miracle Hunter. Hey, this has been a wild week for us here in the United States, so we're definitely keeping our nation in our prayers this week, and we're turning to Our Lady to intercede for us in these difficult times for our nation. And we've got a program today that's dedicated to Mary. We'll be talking with Father Quan Tron. He's the author of The Imitation of Mary. And a big-time interview, we'll be talking to Bishop Johan Hendricks of the Diocese of Haarlem in Amsterdam in the Netherlands. And what's significant about that interview, in addition to being a discussion with a bishop of the church, we are talking about those alleged apparitions from 1945 experienced supposedly by Ida Purdaman. And those were just given a negative judgment by the Congregation for the Doctrine of the Faith. And a letter was released by Bishop Hendricks on December 30th of this past year, talking about the status of that devotion and what the faithful can do related to the Lady of All Nations, regarding the prayer, regarding that image, and regarding our understanding of that, of those events. And so we're so grateful to him. He'll be joining us all the way from the Netherlands to talk about that big news in the apparition world. And later in the show, we'll be looking, of course, at the 365 Days with Mary project. For today, we've got Our Lady of the Letters from Messina in Italy in 1693. And we'll also be looking at the might-be saint of the day. For today, the feast day is Blessed Alex Leclerc from France, who lived from 1576 to 1622. And of course, we'll be asking you a Catholic pub trivia question in just a little bit. We'll be asking a question about Catholic saint authors. So get your pens and paper ready for that. Now let's take a look at the miracle news. We do this every week where we look at the miracles happening around the world and those things that relate to miracles. And for people who tuned into the show, They Might Be Saints on EWTN television this past week, you saw an episode related to Mother Maria Kaupis. She's the latest episode that we've done in that series of Americans on the Path to Sainthood. I'd like to thank the Sisters of St. Casimir for that production, and I wish them the best of luck as they look for a miracle related to Mother Maria Kaupis going forward to push her towards blessed and recognizes blessed in our Catholic Church. But in miracle news this week, we had an interesting story that I posted this one on Facebook, and this one got a ton of attention. I think people are really excited about stories like this one, about an Argentine boy who was saved from a stray bullet by the crucifix that he was wearing. And this is from San Miguel de Tucumán in Argentina. Several hours before the beginning of the new year, a 9-year-old Argentine boy was saved from a stray bullet by a small metal crucifix on his chest, and the local media there are calling this a New Year's miracle. And according to the reports from the police office of San Miguel de Tucumán, it's the capital of the northwestern province of Tucumán,

The event took place around 10 p.m. on December 31st. And this was a 9-year-old boy named Tiziano, and he's from the neighborhood of La Talitas. And he checked in with his father into the ER of the Baby Jesus Hospital in the southern part of the capital city with just a superficial wound in the thorax that was produced by a firearm. Now, he was checked thoroughly by several doctors and staff for 48 minutes, and then the boy was released. He walked home. So Tiziano's family contacted Jose Romero Silva. He's a journalist from Telefe, and he explained how the boy's life was saved. The bullet hit the middle of the small metal crucifix that the boy received as a gift from his father. And Tiziano's aunt sent Silva a picture of how the bullet damaged the crucifix, which prevented the bullet from causing any real damage except for a minor superficial wound. And we've got that picture that was posted by Silva on his Facebook or on his Twitter. And on the message, he wrote, "New Year's miracle yesterday, minutes before at midnight, a stray bullet hit the chest of a boy from Talitas. It hit the crucifix the boy was wearing." And so you can see this damaged crucifix on the Facebook feed of The Miracle Hunter. Check that one out. Search for The Miracle Hunter on Facebook and like that page in order to see this incredible new story. Let's take a look at Catholic pub trivia. My friends who know that I love pub trivia. So in a non-coronavirus year, you might find me in a bar answering trivia questions. But this is questions about the Catholic faith. So today, we've got the question from last week. We had a great interview last week with Jake Betts, who's the executive director of the Maria Kalpa Center in Pennsylvania. We were getting ready to talk about that series, They Might Be Saints, with the episode about Venerable Mother Maria Kalpas. It's a great, great interview. So connect to the Facebook feed, download the app, or go to the website in order to find out how you can listen to that. And so we talked about Venerable Mother Maria Kalpas in that episode, but we also had the question of what saint, and Maria Kalpas is not a saint yet, she is a venerable, what saint is also a Chicagoan and founder of a community of religious sisters, all like Mother Maria Kalpas? And the answer to that question was, Chicagoans know this one easily, Saint Francis Xavier Cabrini. So thanks so much for those who wrote in with that answer. And for this week's question, we're talking today with Father Quan Tran. He's the author of Imitation of Mary, this new book that's out. But what saint wrote the famous devotional book, The Imitation of Christ? So the question again, we're talking today with Quan Tran, Father Quan Tran, about The Imitation of Mary, a new book. What saint wrote the famous devotional book, The Imitation of Christ? If you think that answer, and you think you know that answer, and want to win the prize, the image of the faces of Mary, send me an email to miraclehunter@ewtn.com, and we'll be posting answers and winners on the show page on miraclehunter.com. We need to take a short break, but when we come back, we're going to be looking at the book Imitation of Mary with author Father Quan Tran. Stay with us for that.

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1: 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That's what he wants. 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And not because he loves you, he hates you. When you do what the enemy tempts you to do, he does it out of pure hatred.
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3: As he was approaching death, the famous atheist Christopher Hitchens claimed that faith makes no difference at all at a time like that. That's the biggest load of garbage I've ever heard. I lost a dear friend to cancer last summer. She left behind four children. She felt agony and sadness just like anyone would. But it was filled with purpose. Her husband would hear her offering up her pain as a spiritual sacrifice. As she neared death, she would invite people over who were going through hard times so she could be there for them. She spent her last days loving and reconciling with family members and loving her husband and kids. Her last heartbeat was at the Amen during a litany to the Sacred Heart of Jesus. If there's no God, despair is the only appropriate response.

0: to death. But as Liz faced death, she knew she wasn't entering the abyss, but the presence of perfect love. That doesn't take away the pain, but it does change everything about death and about daily life. 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
2: 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This is Michael O'Neill. I'm the Miracle Hunter. This is a great time of year as we're passing the Christmas season and heading into the new year to talk about Mary. Of course, we focus on the coming of Christ and Mary's integral role in salvation history by her yes that she's given. And she serves as a great model for all of us with that yes. And I think that's a great point to reflect on. But beyond that singular moment where she agreed and took part in the path that brought Christ to us, we can also look at Mary's qualities that she exhibits in her life and that the Catholic Church has celebrated throughout the centuries. And there's a great new book that just came across my desk. It's called The Imitation of Mary, and it's by Father Quan Trun, and it is a great book. The subtitle is Keys to Growth in Virtue and Grace, and I love it because it sort of goes through the different temperaments, dispositions, and qualities most pleasing to God, best exemplified by his mother. So we're grateful today to have a conversation with Father Quan Trun. Welcome to the show today.
3: Thank you, Michael. I'm happy to be with you.
2: Yeah, it's great to have you on, and I love this new book, The Imitation of Mary, and it's a new book from Sophia Institute Press. And I love the idea. I have a great Marian devotion myself, and moving beyond just Mary's yes, we can look at the virtues that Mary exemplified, and we can try to emulate those as the greatest model of faith that we have. So tell me a little bit, what inspired you to put together the book, Imitation of Mary?
3: I wanted to grow in grace, grow in holiness. And so I learned about grace and how with grace we have to respond. Grace isn't something we just sit back and let God do all the work. Yeah, he gives us the grace, but he wants us to cooperate. He wants us to respond. And then looking to Mary, I see her perfect responses. You mentioned her yes at the Annunciation, but throughout, even leading up to that, she had a prayerful disposition. She was desiring the Lord. She was living a life of virtue. She was open, receptive, humble, and all these things. And then I look at her Magnificat, how she's filled with gratitude and joy and love and so on. And so I we know that Mary is the most perfect of all disciples. She's God's masterpiece. And she's given to us to be our mother by Jesus and also our model. And so if anyone who wants to grow in holiness, and we all should try to grow in holiness because that's the way to heaven, and that's our vocation, so we should look to Mary, the perfect example of a human being in the most perfect of all human beings, next to Jesus, of course, the most perfect of all disciples. And so I just looked at Mary and looked at what we know from her from Scripture and from tradition, and then it all fits. It all came together, with all these qualities of Mary. They're the same qualities of Jesus himself. So she most closely resembles Jesus out of all the disciples. Most perfectly resembles Jesus, and we're all called to that. And so we look to her as our model. And then I go into many other aspects of each, temperament or disposition, because the saints all chime in as well. And, the saints know about this, and this is the secret to sanctity. These are the repeated themes in the writings of the spiritual masters, humility, charity, abandonment to divine providence, mortification, and so on. And so I just wanted to write a comprehensive book, if you will, based on the virtues of Mary and the workings of grace. And I combine, scriptures and quotes from the saints and so on to help us all grow in holiness.
2: Yeah, it's wonderful. Some of your chapter titles are Humility, Confidence in God, Love of God, Union with God, Gratitude and Praise to God, Joy in the World, Docility to God's Will, Love of Neighbor,

0: abandonment to divine providence and others. It's really beautiful the way you've broken it down. And I think one of the things that's fascinating in the book is you not only list these virtues or these qualities, but you give some insight on how we should acquire those virtues. What's the way to do it? In your opinion, what is the way to not only identify those qualities of Mary, but also to bring them into our own lives of faith?
1: Because I wanted this to be practical. Not only do we learn about the qualities, but I wanted us to be able to apply them to our lives. And there are different ways, but of course the learning about Mary, reading about her, reading about the saints, and then we have to know ourselves too. There are areas that we can grow in. Different areas depending on the individual, and so we have to know where we're weakest, where we still need to grow, and to work. Work towards that. I use a lot of different examples. With humility, I explain the definition of humility, what that means, the different aspects of humility, and so on. And then I also at the end of each chapter I have a list of practical suggestions, different prayers that we can do, different things that we can do, and to cultivate this, to make it a habit. Basically, that's what virtues are. They become a permanent disposition of the soul. These are habits that we acquire and develop. And so we want them to be second nature. Holiness. So we change our lives cultivating these virtues and really thinking about them in our day. For example, if we're just having a really hard day, so many things happening that are beyond our expectations. They weren't within our plans, but that might call us to abandon to divine providence, to know that God is present and working in our lives. And so we don't cling to our own agenda or our own will, but to be open, to be docile, to conform to God's will, to see the graces in the difficulties and the challenges, for example. We just look at all these virtues and we try to apply them to our everyday life.
0: We're talking today with Father Quantran, the author of The Imitation of Mary. And anytime we are trying to live out our faith, even when we identify those things and we put them into practice, we run into some obstacles along the way, don't we? And in your book, you identify three major obstacles to living out your faith on earth.
1: Right. I mentioned, I think, pride is one of them. A lot of times, because of our fallen human nature, we tend to be prideful. We think we know it all, or we think we have it figured out. And so, and that really does become an obstacle to faith. I see so many people who are very gifted, but they let their gifts go to their head, and then that really does become an obstacle to their faith. So faith really does require humility, and so that's why I mentioned humility as the first chapter, and then confidence or faith as the second chapter. So pride, we have to keep our pride in check if we want to grow in faith. Another thing is attachment. I mentioned three types of attachments. One is attachment to sin, and sin is habitual and it is addictive, and we tend to commit the same sins over and over again. Perhaps not serious sins, but even venial sins, but especially serious sins. That really become an obstacle for us to grow in grace, to grow in faith, if we're living a life of sin or being enslaved to sin or attached to sin. And so we need to be free from sin, and grace will help us if we cooperate. And then the second attachment is to the world. I see so many good Catholics trying to grow in holiness, but they're still attached to the world, to the things of the world, like power, praise, money, wealth, status, pleasures, those things. And we need to be free from that. Jesus said, I have chosen you out of the world, and you do not belong to the world. And so we need to be careful not to be attached to the values of the world. And then lastly, we attach to our self-will, attached to what we want, what we desire, our comfort, our plan, our goals. And that becomes an obstacle to

0: to faith as well, attachment to our own will, and attachments, pride, and then the last one I mentioned is apathy. Apathy, and we see a lot of that. A lot of lukewarm Catholics out there who are just that. They're not on fire. They don't care. They're apathetic, and so it's difficult to grow in faith if there's apathy, and that's something that you know Jesus speaks about in Revelation. You know, he says, you know, I wish you were hot or cold, but because you're lukewarm, I'm going to spit you out of my mouth. So those are the three things that we should think about eliminating as obstacles to our faith. That's pride, attachment, and apathy.
1: Absolutely. We're talking today with Father Quantron, the author of The Imitation of Mary from Sophia Institute Press. And when we look at happiness, for example, I know everybody is seeking joy, seeking happiness in their life. And in your book, you actually identify four different levels of happiness and how people can reach them. How can devotion to Mary or the imitation of Mary lead us along this path to achieving these levels of happiness?
0: Right. So I'll just go over them quickly. So the first level is the most basic, the lowest level, which is sensual pleasures. You know, food, sex, and those things. And they're good, but they're meant to lead us to God, and they're meant to be used in the right way. But oftentimes we indulge in them. These are the sensual pleasures. And then the second level is the ego. You know, if we do well, if we, you know, reach a good status and people respect us and praise us, and you know, we feel good. But again, this is rather superficial because we're competing with other people. We're trying to satisfy our ego. But unfortunately, our culture, most people live on the first two levels of happiness. The third level is altruistic, or contributing to the good of others. You know, made in the image and likeness of God, we're made to give of ourselves. And so when we give, when we volunteer, when we help others, there's a certain sense of fulfillment and satisfaction and joy that comes from that. And that's a higher level. That's the third level. And we see Mary doing this. You know, today's readings speak about Mary going to Elizabeth. You know, she sacrifices herself. She goes to Elizabeth to help her. And so this is the level three, you know, a selfless giving acts of charity. But that is not enough, because we know even non-believers, non-Christians, can live and practice this level three happiness. But Mary is really about level four happiness. And level four happiness is this union with God, this intimacy with God. You know Him, you love Him, and you're close to Him. And we're made for this level four, this supernatural joy. And because we're made for the infinite, we're made for the perfect, we're made for the good, which is God Himself. And so Mary lives and loves on this level, in union with God. And that's where she experiences her joy. It's a supernatural joy that the world cannot take away. You know, she said, "My spirit rejoices in God, my Savior." And so this is—it's more difficult to experience this joy. It takes time, it takes effort, it takes grace to cultivate. But if we live too much on level one and two, it's hard. It makes it more difficult for us to experience this level four joy. And so we need to pull ourselves away from level one and two and try to live more on level three and four. And we can experience a deeper, more pervasive, more meaningful joy.
1: Very well put. We're talking today with Father Quantron, the author of The Imitation of Mary. Great new book out from Sophia Institute Press. We draw closer to Christ and His mother at this time of year around Christmas, so it's a great book for that. And so as we wrap up the interview today, I think this book has this potential for many people to cultivating a rich devotion to the Virgin Mary. I think that it could have the result of increasing people's faith, increasing their devotion. In your opinion, how can this book lead people to draw closer to the Mother of God?
0: Right. So I'm hoping people will come to appreciate Mary more and her role in our life, and to seek her out in terms of reading books about Mary, perhaps when things get

0: better, we can go on pilgrimages to all these Marian sites, you know, where Mary appeared. And Mary's got a special role to play in God's plan of salvation. And God is sending Mary to us to communicate to us, to prepare us for heaven. And we can go to these different Marian shrines where she appears and she speaks to her children, speaking to us and just helping us to pray the rosary, to practice virtue, to receive the sacraments, to stay far away from sin, and so on. So I would say try to do pilgrimages, read about Mary, have images of Mary, pray the rosary, do a consecration to Jesus through Mary, and to try to grow closer to our mother. You know, she wants to help us and lead us to her son, lead us to perfection, but we need to embrace her. We need to accept her and turn to her more and more and develop this devotion and relationship with our Blessed Mother. And then she will bring us to perfection and bring us many graces and blessings.
1: Wonderful. Well, we're so grateful to you, Father Quantron, the author of The Imitation of Mary, brand new book from Sophia Institute Press. Thank you so much for sharing your devotion and your knowledge on the program today. God bless.
0: Thank you. God bless, Michael.
1: And that was Father Quantron, author of The Imitation of Mary. I love this book. Check it out. You can go to sophiainstitute.com for more information on this book named The Imitation of Mary. And we need to take a short break, but when we come back, we're going to be answering the question of the week. Stay with us for that.
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3: Gracie, here's an argument we're hearing all the time since the Dobbs case, and it goes like this. 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How do we handle this?
4: Well, that's pure nonsense. There's no major voice in the pro-life movement that argues that a mother has to risk her life to carry her baby to term. 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
3: You're 100% correct. And to make sure we're all perfectly clear, in a pro-life state, in a pro-life hospital, and with a pro-life doctor, a pregnant mother's life is always the top priority.
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1: 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This is Michael O'Neill. I'm the Miracle Hunter. Hey, I love getting your questions. People write in from around the world about questions related to miracles happening in today's world and those that have happened centuries ago. And so let's take a look at the mailbag for this week. We'll open it up and see what we've got. So the question today is from Peter. The question is, Dear Miracle Hunter, is it true that there are no original historical documents that attest to the apparition of the Virgin of the Pillar? Thank you, Peter. Well, thanks, Peter, for that question. It's a good one. And for people who don't know about Our Lady of the Pillar,

which in which case Mary is still alive. But the idea behind the story is that St. James, when he was evangelizing in Saragossa, Spain, he saw a vision of Mary as she was standing on a pillar. And St. James was discouraged as he was trying to spread the faith, and Mary encouraged him. And they still have that pillar in Jasper in the beautiful church. It's one of the most beautiful churches I've ever been in, for the Our Lady of the Pillar in Spain. So the question is, you know, that's an old apparition, and a lot of things come down to us through legends, and you might even call them myths. But so the question is, what about the historical documentation that relates to this very earliest of Marian apparitions? And so some of the earliest archaeological evidence of Marian devotion in general in Saragossa is found in Christian tombs that relate from the Roman days, which seem to bear images of Mary sort of in the style of the Assumption. Now, in the 4th century, there were different votive images that were placed on columns or pillars that attested to this devotion. But the oldest testimony written relating to the Blessed Virgin in Saragossa is actually identified as that of Pedro Labrana in 1155. And there is evidence that this site attracted pilgrims from across the Iberian Peninsula, Spain, during the 13th century. And it was reflected in this work called Milagros de Nuestra Señora de Gonzalo de Berceo. And that's from the early 1250s or so. So the title of Santa Maria del Pilar, or Holy Mary of the Pillar, it comes from around the time of 1299. And the first church that was there was recorded in 1318, that the first church with that title. So the tradition of that Marian apparition can be traced to the 15th century, either 1430s, by a fire that destroyed the altarpiece there. And the replacement altarpiece has an image representation of this Marian apparition, Our Lady of the Pillar. And she's venerated today in accordance with that time period. And it was first introduced in that era in 1640 by the Council of Saragossa. So to answer your question, Peter, there isn't documentation that exists from those earliest days around 40 that said that that did happen. It seems like it was a later development beginning in the 1100s and then firmed up going into the 1600s. So like many traditions we have in our Catholic Church, there are stories that are passed on. And, you know, there's a great devotion to Our Lady of the Pillar there in Spain. And many, many women there have the name of Pilar, sort of in homage or reference to Our Lady of the Pillar. So thanks, Peter, for your great question. If you have a question for the Miracle Hunter, you can send me an email at miraclehunter@ewtn.com. And maybe we'll be answering your question on the air next week. Let's take a look at the 365 Days with Mary project. We do this every week where we look at the devotion of the day that lines up exactly to that date in the calendar year. And we all know Fatima, May 13th, and February 11th, Lourdes, and December 12th, Our Lady of Guadalupe. But every single day of the year, there's a different other miracle or Marian title or event that lines up to that date. So for today's date, we've got Our Lady of the Letters from Messina in Italy in the year 1693. And the story goes that earthquakes shook most of Sicily in 1693, and the town of Messina was saved from the intercession of the Virgin Mary. On January 9th, the Virgin Mary appeared to a girl who was very ill, named Paola Alfonsina, at that time when the rumblings were just beginning. In this vision, she saw the window of her room open suddenly to a beautiful woman dressed in white with a blue mantle, smiling and saying, "Fear not." The Madonna came again with the message that the inhabitants should keep hope and wait in the cathedral in front of the altar of the Madonna della Lettera. The Italian coast was besieged by a tsunami and earthquake, but Messina incurred minimal damage and flooding, being spared the devastation of other areas. Afterwards, the Madonna comforted Paola and others over the next few days. And that is Our Lady of the Letters from Messina in Italy in 1693. For more information on this fascinating devotion or any of the hundreds of other Marian devotions from around the world, you can connect to the Facebook page, download the free app from the iOS App Store, or you can pick up the book, 365 Days with Mary. Let's take a look at the Might Be Saint of the Day. People know my television series called They Might Be Saints on EWTN. We just had an episode on the 6th, Mother Maria Kalpis. And so in this show, we talk about miracle workers to martyrs to those ordinary

ordinary people living extraordinary lives of heroic virtue, these are the people that make us wonder if someday they might be saints. And so on this show, we talk about the might-be saint of the day. And so for today's date, and that's January 9th, we have Blessed Alix Leclerc from France, who lived from 1576 to 1622. Now, she was born on February 2nd in Remorant-Vosges, France, to a wealthy family. Now, she grew up loving dance and music, and she loved to party, and was known as a silly and somewhat frivolous girl. But at age 21, she had a conversion experience, and Saint Peter Fourier became a spiritual father for her. And she turned her attention to the education of girls, and in 1598, with Saint Peter, she co-founded the Congregation of Our Lady, Canonesses of Saint Augustine, to teach children who are poor. And at one point, the congregation had 60 houses, and they survived some of the difficulties of the French Revolution. And today, they still run schools in 10 countries and Europe and South America. So on January 9th in 1622, the Congregation Convent at Nancy in France, that is where she died, and she was declared venerable centuries later on April 3rd by Pope Pius XI, beatified on May 4th of 1947 by Pope Pius XII. And that is the might-be saint of the day, Blessed Alix Leclerc from France. If you want more information on this future saint and any of the others who might be saints, check out theymightbesaints.com. We need to take a short break, but when we come back, we're going to be talking with Bishop Johan Hendricks of the Diocese of Haarlem-Amsterdam in the Netherlands, talking about that reversal of the approval of the apparitions of the Lady of All Nations. This is a big-time interview. Stay with us for that.

0: how should we pray? The disciples asked our Lord that question, and he gave them the Our Father, or the Lord's Prayer. But he also gave them the liturgy, which is the most privileged form of prayer in the Catholic tradition, especially the Holy Sacrifice of the Mass. We can pray with the whole church in the liturgy of the hours, or the Divine Office, and we should also pray in our own private room, our secret chamber, as Jesus says, and then our Father who sees us in secret will reward us.
1: This is Father Fred Jenga, President of Holy Cross Family Ministries. It is through prayer that we find God, or rather God finds us. Through prayer, we come to understand who we are and what our fundamental purpose is in life. In the name of the Father, and of the Son, and of the Holy Spirit. Father, you are the source of all human life. You've taught us that long before we were formed in our mother's womb, you knew us and knit us together. We pray for the protection of all human life from the moment of conception up to the natural death. We lift up all those who are troubled in any way and struggling with this decision that they may choose life. We ask all of this through Christ our Lord. In the name of the Father, and of the Son, and of the Holy Spirit. Amen.
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3: 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This is Michael O'Neill. I'm the Miracle Hunter. On last week's program, we announced some very big news. It was a decision from the local bishop, the competent ecclesiastical authority, in the case of the Lady of All Nations. And some people may know this. We've talked about this on the program before with Dr. Mark Miravalli and others. And if you go to the website miraclehunter.com, you can read the entire history related to the Lady of All Nations, those apparitions starting in 1945, received by Ida Perdaman in the Netherlands. And so the big news that happened as of a week ago, on December 30th in 2020, at the very end of the year, there was a pastoral letter that was put on the website of the Diocese of Haarlem-Amsterdam in the Netherlands by Bishop Johan Hendricks, related to the Lady of All Nations. And so what this statement said is that the official position of the Church would be reverting back to the 1974 statement, the negative statement that was given, despite in 2002, Bishop Joseph Punt, the local ordinary there in Haarlem, Amsterdam,

0: Abraham gave his approval of the supernatural character of the events, saying that they were worthy of belief for the faithful. So this was somewhat unprecedented turn of events, and we're so grateful today because we're joined by Bishop Johan Hendricks himself from the Diocese of Haarlem, Amsterdam. And again, he wrote the actual document, or he wrote the letter to the faithful that to explain what's going on, and he'll be with us to explain what that letter said. Thank you so much, Bishop Hendricks, for joining us on the program today.
1: Yeah, good day, good day. Hello.
0: When we look at these apparitions that were reported over a half of a century ago, and there's been a back and forth between the Vatican and the local bishop there, we see a negative judgment coming from the Vatican, as related in your letter, December 30th, 2020. Now, is it accurate that the faithful can still maintain a devotion to Mary under the title the Lady of All Nations, or even venerate the image of the Lady of All Nations that's associated with the apparitions, as long as there is no verbal or written reference to the alleged apparitions as supernatural events?
1: Yes, that is the core of the declaration, that there is praise for the devotion, and this devotion to the Lady of All Nations can be maintained and developed, but it has to be kept separate from the messages and the apparitions. And the Congregation for the Doctrine of Faith has declared that those apparitions and messages are not acknowledged by the Church.
0: I see. Thank you for that clarification. And you released a letter, yes, December 30th, 2020, where you mentioned that the 1974 statement from the Congregation for the Doctrine of the Faith was a negative judgment. Now, there are two different types of negative judgments. Was it the type of non constate supernaturalitate, where the supernatural character cannot be established? Or is it of the type constate non supernaturalitate, where the events are decided to be definitively not supernatural?
1: Yes, that is a very good question, because the notification that the congregation issued in 1974 is not very clear at that point. It speaks in the first part of that notification of non-constat. It says, the notification says that the congregation declares that the Bishop of Haarlem declared that he found no evidence of the supernatural nature of the apparitions. And then further on, the congregation declares that after a fresh and deeper examination of the case, the congregation confirms the judgment already expressed. So it seemed to be non-constat, but in fact, you would have to approach the congregation to get a clarification on that, because I think they should explain their own communication. Because I'm not the one to pronounce on this issue.
0: Thank you. Yeah, it's a confusing issue, and we're talking today with Bishop Johannes Hendricks of the Diocese of Haarlem, Amsterdam, in the Netherlands, and we're talking about the recent statement that came out on December 30th, 2020. That reverts the decision to 1974, the statement from the Congregation for the Doctrine of the Faith, giving a negative judgment to the Lady of All Nations. Now, Bishop Joseph Punt, who's a predecessor of yours, made a declaration in 2002 that it is worthy of belief in the supernatural character of the events, constate supernaturalitate, related to Ida Perdaman and the events. Now, according to a 1978 document, it's called The Norms Regarding the Manner of Proceeding in Discernment of Presumed Apparitions or Revelations, it seems that he was in his right as the local ordinary to investigate and improve the apparitions, correct? Did he follow the correct steps and the correct legal procedure here?
1: Well, it was not completely clear what the congregation wanted, in fact. Before, in 1974, the Congregation for the Doctrine of Faith gave a negative judgment. Then afterwards, also in writing, they

0: recommended that the devotion would be allowed, but apart from the apparitions. Then Bishop Punt had several conversations in the congregation, and from that he had the impression that he was would be competent to declare the authenticity of the apparitions. And so he did in 2002. So, of course, Bishop Punt, at least, he acted in good faith.
1: Thank you. And as you mentioned, Bishop Punt already had a well-established correspondence with the Congregation for the Doctrine of the Faith, as you mentioned, to work on matters related to the promotion of the devotion prior to the approval in 2002. And as a bishop, he would have had several in-person interactions with the Congregation and the Vatican throughout the ensuing years. It seems that the Vatican took many years. I know the Church moves very slowly in these matters, but it took 18 years for them to reverse the approval and to bring up a confirmation by Paul VI. Do judgments related to apparitions usually come out so slowly as this one?
0: Well, no, I don't think so. But, the bishop declared the authenticity in 2002. The written correspondence with the Congregation for the Doctrine of Faith is only speaking of a recognition of the devotion, but always separate from the apparitions. So the impression that Bishop Punt could declare the authenticity, he took from oral conversations with the Congregation for the Doctrine of Faith. And, well, in fact, we now have to conclude that there was some kind of misunderstanding or what.
1: Absolutely. We're talking today with Bishop Johannes Jendriks of the Diocese of Haarlem in Amsterdam in the Netherlands about those apparitions received allegedly by Ida Perdaman related to the Lady of All Nations. And so on my website, miraclehunter.com, I put all the documents related to church judgments that I've posted, and I've got all the ones related to the Lady of All Nations on there. Now, I have never seen this document that's referred to where it's Paul VI confirming the negative judgment of 1974. Now, was this document ever published and promulgated in the manner that church documents usually are related to apparitions?
0: Not that I know. No, not that I know. The first time I saw it mentioned is in an article written by some official of the congregation, which dates back to some 10, 12 years ago.
1: Excellent. So you have seen the document. Yes.
0: No, I didn't see the document. I didn't see the confirmation of Paul VI. This was only referred to me by the congregation that it has been done. But I have never seen a document.
1: Thank you. And given that the statement has not been made known in any way to the faithful so that the faithful can observe such a confirmation from Paul VI, do we view this potential document from 1974 of Paul VI as an infallible statement of a final position of the Church on this issue? Or is this sort of a disciplinary statement that can be changed in the future, perhaps?
0: No, documents of this kind are not infallible. It is a decision of the congregation, the Congregation for the Doctrine of the Faith, and that was confirmed by and approved by Pope Paul VI. That's it. So it might even have been just his signature on a document of the congregation itself. That might be all.
1: Thank you. We're talking today with Bishop Johan Hendriks from the Diocese of Haarlem in Amsterdam about the 1956 alleged apparitions related to the Lady of All Nations. And we have a statement coming out from this bishop on December 30th, 2020, saying that the devotion is still allowed, the veneration of the image is still allowed, and our understanding of Mary under this title is does not get changed by this, but the apparitions are revert back to a judgment from 1974, a negative judgment from the Congregation for the Doctrine of the Faith. Now, Bishop, some private revelation like the Divine Mercy visions experienced by St. Faustina were looked at suspiciously at first. They were placed on the

0: Index of Forbidden Books, in fact, under Pius XII, and they were banned under John the 23rd. But later, they were looked on favorably by the church, and now they're celebrated as one of the greatest modern devotions in our church today. Is there any potential that this, too, might be reconsidered or reinvestigated in the future sometime?
1: Well, it's not impossible, but we'll see. We'll see. I think the Holy Spirit is guiding the church, so I am very confident that will come out at the end what the Holy Spirit will suggest to the church.
0: Wonderful. Very well put. And when we talk about alleged apparitions, and especially these, we talk about them being significant because they refer to the proposed Fifth Marian dogma, which some Catholics around the world are currently advocating for, including some here in the United States. Now, the title of Mary as co-redemptrix predates the 1945 date of the alleged apparitions by decades, and it's been used, in fact, by popes. Can you explain what is this Fifth Marian dogma that exists even outside of these apparition, allegedly? What is that Fifth Marian dogma?
1: Well, this possible Fifth Marian dogma would imply that Mary as an advocate, mediatrix, and co-redemptrix. And this co-redemptrix, that is an expression of what the church fathers already mentioned as Mary is the new Eve. And she is collaborating with our Lord for our salvation. And of course, this title, co-redemptrix, has been used also by saints and by popes. So it is not just in this apparition of Amsterdam, but it is in several places. And then it is a judgment, and that belongs finally to the judgment of the Holy Father, whether it is fitting and convenient to declare it as a dogma or not. Our Holy Father, Pope Francis, has declared that, at least in this period of time, it doesn't seem to him convenient to proclaim this as a dogma. But, of course, the title is there also in writings of saints, and Pope John Paul II, he used it several times, also other popes used it several times, and up till the Second Vatican Council, the title of co-redemptrix was quite common, I would say.
0: And when we talk about the negative judgment given to the alleged private revelations, that can be seen distinct as any judgment against the dogma, correct?
1: Yes. So it is distinct from the pursuit of the dogma, that's right. Yes.
0: And we've been talking today with Bishop Johan Hendricks from the Diocese of Haarlem and Amsterdam, all the way from the Netherlands. We're so grateful for him joining us on the program today. And as we wrap up the interview, Bishop, what is your recommendation to any faithful who have believed in these events as supernatural, but who would like to maintain their devotion to Mary under this title, given this new judgment that's been rendered by the Congregation for the Doctrine of the Faith?
1: My recommendation would be stay close to Our Lady. Stay close to the Blessed Virgin. Venerate her. Venerate her also as Lady of all nations. And seek her protection and her intercession.
0: Wonderful. Well, we're so grateful to you, Bishop Johan Hendricks, from the Diocese of Haarlem in Amsterdam, in the Netherlands, for giving us insight into this turn of events, which happened with a statement that you released on December 30th of this past year. We thank you so much for joining us today, and God bless you and your work.
1: Thank you. Thank you for having me. God bless you. God bless you all.
0: God bless. That was Bishop Johan Hendricks from the Diocese of Haarlem and Amsterdam in the Netherlands, giving a great interview. The first interview in the United States, it's believed, related to the Lady of All Nations and that statement that just came out at the end of last year. I know there are many people who have this devotion who are interested in what is going on with the judge.

Department of the Church, and that interview shed a lot of light on the subject. So we're so grateful to Bishop Hendricks for joining us. And that's all the time we have for today's show. If you missed any of this episode or catch up on past episodes, you can go to ewtn.com/radio and check out the audio archives or download the free EWTN app. I'd like to thank my guest, Father Quan Tron, the author of Imitation of Mary, and Bishop Johan Hendricks of the Diocese of Haarlem, Amsterdam in the Netherlands for that discussion about the latest developments related to the Lady of All Nations. For people interested in a pilgrimage, we're still going. April 12th through 22nd, we'll be going to Poland and Lithuania. Go to pilgrimages.com/miraclehunter. So if you're looking for an amazing trip, looking to get out of the country and chase down some miracles with me, come on pilgrimage April 12th through 22nd. We'll be going in honor of the 100th anniversary year of the birth of St. John Paul II. And we'll see the original and famous image of Divine Mercy and all the St. Faustina sites. We're going to be looking at the various Vatican-recognized Marian apparition sites of Poland and Lithuania and two of the most recently occurring approved Eucharistic miracles and miraculous icons like Our Lady of Częstochowa and Our Lady Gate of Dawn. If you love miracles and you've never been to Poland, check out the details at pilgrimages.com/miraclehunter. And sign up for the newsletter on miraclehunter.com for more information on miracle stories, where I'll be speaking next, upcoming book releases, and more. And we'll be sending out a brand new one ahead of the January 22nd premiere of They Might Be Saints, related to Mother Mary Angeline McCrory. I'd like to thank you for joining me today on Miracle Hunter, where from claims of healings and visions, the world's most inexplicable events, whether you're a believer or a skeptic, the truth is always worth the hunt. Talk to you next week.

0: Deacon Harold Burke Sivers talks about Psalm 51.
1: This was a psalm written by King David after his transgression with Bathsheba. Remember, the prophet Nathan came to him and called him out on his sin. And David repented before the Lord, and he wrote this psalm. And this is the psalm that I use in preparation to receive the sacrament of reconciliation. So while I'm in the line, waiting to receive those beautiful sacrament of mercy, healing, and forgiveness, I recite the first couple verses of Psalm 51. Have mercy on me, O God, according to your merciful love, according to your great compassion, blot out my transgressions. Wash me completely from my iniquity and cleanse me from my sins. Just like when you're dirty, you have to take a shower to get clean, right? And so when we dirty ourselves in our sin, we wash ourselves in the water of God's mercy, in that piercing mystery of that flowed from God's side on that cross, by receiving Christ into us in that beautiful sacrament that allows us, that opens us to receive more deeply and worthily the most blessed sacrament of the Eucharist. I encourage you, pray Psalm 51 the next time you're preparing to receive the sacrament of reconciliation, this beautiful sacrament of God's divine mercy.
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4: This universe of ours is a free universe. It is a universe of character making, of soul making. Almighty God has placed into our hands. Think of it, the power to make ourselves saints or devils. It is up to us. There are some laws that we cannot disobey. For example, the law of gravitation and certain biological laws like circulation of blood. But in a moral universe, we are free either to obey the laws of God or to disobey them, just as we are perfectly free, for example,

0: I mean, seriously, nobody does, right? I mean, everybody knows they need a network. They need a support system. And the Catholic Institution of Godparents is just a way of formalizing that in a relationship. When it comes to worthy godparents, well, I mean, what you want out of a godparent is someone who will pray for and be an example to and an influence on your child. And so obviously who you pick has some value. Now, you know, what you make of the Institution of Godparents, you know, varies greatly. I mean, sometimes because of distance and other reasons, it's very hard to be present to a godchild. Sometimes it works out well, sometimes it doesn't. And I wouldn't feel overly guilty about it if you have somebody stand up with your kid and, you know, 5 years later you say, you know, this isn't working out for whatever reason. That's not, no skin off your back. I mean, that's fine. That happens. But it can be the source of a really fruitful relationship and mean something to people.
1: Absolutely.
0: So it's good. Now, in terms of my experience of infant baptism, my parents both grew up Baptists, and they became Presbyterians shortly before I was born. Now, as Baptists, they did not believe in infant baptism. As Presbyterians, they joined a church that did practice infant baptism, but they were a little bit queasy in the stomach about it at the very beginning. Now, they eventually got on board. They eventually adopted the church's theology of baptism. But it took them long enough that by the time they got around to baptizing me, I was old enough to remember the ceremony. So I was still baptized, quote unquote, as an infant. I mean, too young to make a personal decision about it, but old enough to actually remember it. And
1: how old were you?
0: You know, I was probably 3 or 4.
1: Oh, okay.
0: And most Baptist churches don't baptize 3 and 4 year old kids, you know.
1: Right, right.
0: So it's still, you know, and it was still administered as if it were the sacrament of infant baptism.
1: Mm-hmm.
0: But I can remember it. And I remember distinctly the pastor, they did the sprinkling thing in that church, sprinkled water on my head. And I remember reaching up and kind of brushing it off and then walking back to the pew and getting terrified that I had brushed it off so it wasn't going to take. You know, I remember that experience. In my adulthood, I allowed myself to be drawn into a more Baptistic church for a brief period, and they required immersion as a condition of membership, and so I went through it without really being persuaded that that was what I needed to do. And then as a Catholic, of course, I had my own child baptized in the Catholic Church. My fourth child was baptized about 5 minutes before I was confirmed.
1: Wow.
0: And so he beat me in, you know, by about 5 minutes. And I have some thoughts on the theology and the spirituality of infant baptism I'd like to share, because I do think it's quite meaningful, and we'll get to that maybe after the break.
1: I think that's a great idea. We'll also talk with Aaron in Idaho. Lines are open for you, 833-288-EWTN. 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
2: This is a Messy Family Minute with Mike and Alicia Hernan. 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
1: 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We're going to kind of wrap up this little discussion about

0: on the severity of the crime in question, right? It is conditioned on the social condition of the judicial system in question. So, for instance, I mean, this is a hypothetical, extreme, and ridiculous case. Let us say that we all lived on Gilligan's Island, right? We were shipwrecks in a desert island, and we had a society of, you know, 7 people or 10 people or 20 people or whatever. And we didn't have any way to have a functioning judiciary other than just the rule of the majority. I mean, because there's just not enough people to sustain it. Mm. And then it turns out that one of our number is a serial killer. And look, all we got is bananas and bamboo, right? We got no way to contain that person, and we're all in danger. The Catholic Church does say in a situation like that, you can have recourse to the death penalty because the opposition is particularly suited to modern society where we have viable other alternatives. We can come back to this a little bit after the break if you want to.
1: Yeah, let's do that. Maureen, stick with us. We've got lots more straight ahead on Call to Communion here on EWTN.
0: What is it like to think like a Catholic? We talk about this every day. There's more Called to Communion next on EWTN Catholic Talk Radio for Britain and Ireland.
2: 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I heard it said once that God answers knee-mail, as in K-N-E-E. Prayer is powerful. One of the favorite things I love to do when it comes to prayer is to ask for the intercession of the great saints. Try it sometime. You'll be very, very impressed and surprised by the amazing power of prayer.
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4: Family, a prayer that we pray together is a powerful prayer. 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Today we pray for women considering abortion. Heavenly Father, we worship you. You love the thought of each one of us and wanted us to exist. And so you knit us together in our mother's wombs. Share your love with those mothers who are considering aborting their unborn children. Dispel their fears. Free them from pressuring boyfriends or parents. And give them joy in their motherhood. Spare them, Lord, from a life of regret so that they may enjoy the satisfaction of a motherhood lived in love. Amen.
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1: 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Before the break, we were talking with Maureen in Florida regarding the use of the death penalty.
0: Yeah, so just to clarify, the church doesn't teach that the death penalty is always intrinsically immoral. That's not the position of the church. And in fact, historically, Catholics recognized the legitimacy of the death penalty and had recourse to it in Catholic societies. And you know, and I was using the hypothetical scenario, if we lived on Gilligan's Island and we had a serial killer amongst us and there was no way to confine the person and protect society, the church would say in that instance, yeah, you can have recourse to the death penalty because it's the only way you can administer justice in a way that will actually protect civilization. John Paul's position, and this was an innovation in the pastoral application of church's moral theology, John Paul II's position was that modern society is such that there are other ways to secure the well-being of society other than recourse to the death penalty, and there are enough reasons to be troubled about the death penalty, you know, ultimately stemming from the doctrine of human dignity, that we can look for other alternatives. Now, Pope Francis kind of doubled down on Pope John Paul II's position, and he called the use of the death penalty inadmissible. But inadmissible is not the same thing as intrinsically immoral. I just want to point that out.
1: Right,
0: I mean,
1: right.
0: The church can't say it's intrinsically immoral because it's said the opposite for a very long time in Christian history. Now, you know, a point that I often make when talking about the death penalty

0: Now, as a matter of fact, Protestant Christians, evangelicals in particular, they believe in apparitions all over the place. They just don't believe in Marian apparitions. They're always testifying out of apparitions. How many times have you talked to your Protestant friend and he says, well, you know, God told me
1: X.
0: God told me X. God told me X. They're all claiming to have private revelation all day long and twice on Sundays. I grew up with angel stories abounding, right, in my family life and in my church life. They all claim this stuff, right, constantly. But because they don't formalize it in the way that Catholics do, they think they're somehow distinct, right? Holy days of obligation. I live in the South. I live in Alabama, and this is Southern Baptist land. And if you grew up in Southern Baptist land, Wednesday night is almost a holy day of obligation, right? And Sundays in most Protestant communities are, as it were, holy days of obligation, in that there is a cultural conviction that almost has the force of law, that if you don't conform to these patterns in your worship life, there's something wrong with you. You know, a Christian, Presbyterian, Baptist, Methodist, Lutheran, whatever, who just says, well, I'm just not going to go to church on Sundays. That would raise eyebrows.
1: Sure.
0: That'd raise eyebrows, right? Well, that's something odd there, right? Likewise, churches are always having, you know, some extra event, right? And what does the pastor say at the Protestant church? Well, we're having, you know, Brother Jones is coming to do the revival service on Friday night, and I expect you all to be there. It's the same idea. It's the same darn idea. Now, the legal structure of the churches is different, but the pressure, the coercion, the sense of communal solidarity that lies behind this call to corporate worship in some context, that's very familiar to Protestants. What they aren't familiar with is that there might be a code of canon law, that specifies this. But hey, we got a billion people in the Catholic Church, right? I mean, you got to have some system to run that, and the holy days of obligation are just a way of calling the Catholic community together to hallow or recognize particular days in the calendar that are important to Christian identity. We do that as a nation. We have national holidays all the time,
1: sure,
0: right, to commemorate this or that or the other thing. It's the same concept.
1: Well, there you go. Leslie, thanks so much for your call. I really wanted to get to Eddie in Washington State. Eddie, unfortunately, we are all out of time. Please call us back on Monday. We will put you to the head of the line. Dr. David Anders, have a great weekend.
0: Thank you, Tom.
1: And don't forget about your mom.
0: Thank you.
1: You better get that gift.
0: Yeah.
1: Whatever you're going to do. Keep it right here on EWTN. We are here for you 24 hours a day, 7 days a week. We are your Catholic connection. Do check us out on the web if you want to hear this program again. Pedro will have it posted for you in about an hour or so. 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EWTN.com/listen. And don't you forget about your mom this weekend, too. On behalf of our fantastic team, I'm Tom Price, along with Dr. David Anders. Have that wonderful weekend. Don't forget about mom. See you next time on Monday on Call to Communion. Have a great weekend, and God bless.
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3: What happened when you received confirmation? What did God do for you when you were confirmed? Though the ritual has developed, the sacrament's the same, as we find out in the Acts of the Apostles. And the Spirit still comes with power into our lives. Find out more next on Breaking the Bread. Jesus will not leave us alone. He won't make us children of God in baptism only to leave us orphans, as he assures us in this week's gospel. He asks the Father to send the Paraclete, to give us the Spirit to dwell with us and to keep us united in the life that he shares with the Father and with us. We see the promised gift of his Spirit being conferred in our first reading. The scene from Acts apparently depicts a primitive confirmation rite. Philip, one of the first deacons, proclaims the gospel in the non-Jewish city of Samaria. The Samaritans accept the word of God and are baptized. But it remains for the apostles to send their representatives, Peter and John, to pray and to lay hands on the newly baptized. Why? so that they might receive the fullness

0: presence of the Holy Spirit. This is the basis of our sacrament of confirmation, by which the grace of baptism is perfected and completed, and believers are sealed with the Spirit promised by our Lord. We remain in this grace so long as we love Christ and keep His commandments. And strengthened in the Spirit, whom Jesus said would be our advocate, we are called to bear witness to our salvation, to the tremendous deeds that God has done for us in the name of His Son. In our responsorial psalm, we celebrate our liberation. As God changed the sea into dry land to free the captive Israelites, so Christ suffered that He might lead us to God. The events echo again in this week's epistle. This is the reason for our hope, the hope that sustains us in the face of a world that cannot accept His truth, the hope that sustains us when we are maligned and defamed for His name's sake. Put to death in the flesh, He was made alive in the Spirit, St. Paul tells us. And as Jesus Himself promises, because I live, you will live. This is Scott Hahn for Breaking the Bread.
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2: Ever wonder how we should pray? 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Don't make prayer your work, make work your prayer. In other words, one's faithfulness to their daily duties of state and life and vocation, while at home and at their place of employment, can be offered as a pleasing sacrifice to God when done lovingly, faithfully, and well. It all boils down to the virtue of diligence, doesn't it? Do what you're supposed to do, when you're supposed to do it, in the way it's supposed to be done.
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4: Family, a prayer that we pray together is a powerful prayer. 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Today we pray for vocations to the priesthood. Almighty God, we worship You, our Father, and we pray this day that You would not leave us without priests to teach, to sanctify, and to govern us. We are sheep in need of holy shepherds to help us in this life. Send laborers into the rich harvest. Inspire young men, give them a zeal for souls and generous hearts like that of Your Son. We ask this through our Lord Jesus Christ, Your Son, who lives and reigns with You in the Holy Spirit, one God, forever and ever. Amen.
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6: Father Robert Altier offers a comprehensive presentation and explanation of the basic elements of the Catholic faith. 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

Welcome to Beauty, Truth, and Goodness, the Fundamentals of Catholicism. My name is Father Robert Altier. Today we will continue our consideration of the Most Holy Eucharist. Let's turn to our Blessed Lady and ask her intercession for us to know and to love her Son even more. In the name of the Father, and of the Son, and of the Holy Spirit. Hail Mary, full of grace, the Lord is with thee. Blessed art thou amongst women, and blessed is the fruit of thy womb, Jesus. Holy Mary, Mother of God, pray for us sinners, now and at the hour of our death. Amen. In the name of the Father, and of the Son, and of the Holy Spirit. Amen. We've been talking in the last several programs about our Lord's presence in the Holy Eucharist, and so that's what we want.

want to continue today, especially to look at how that happens, if we want to say it that way. So first, when the church teaches that the substance of the bread and wine is changed into the body and blood of Jesus, it means the entire substance. So a substance, remember when we talked about that, means that underlying substructure that makes a thing what it is. Okay? And so what we're saying is that the entire substance of bread and wine is gone. And the entire substance of the person of Jesus, the body, blood, soul, and divinity, is present at that point. I remember we talked about this and we said the accidents do not change. The accidental parts are the things that we can sense. So the what it looks like, what it tastes like, what it feels like, and so on. And so it looks like bread and wine, tastes like bread and wine, smells like bread and wine. If they put it underneath a microscope, they would see bread and wine. The molecular structure would be that of bread and wine, because it's not the accidents that have changed, but the substance. And so this is what the church calls transubstantiation. Literally means across the substance. But transubstantiation is the word that the church uses to be able to point out the truth that the substance of the bread and wine is changed into the substance of Jesus Christ. And so, in this case then, when you receive the Holy Eucharist, you do not see Jesus with your eyes, nor do you touch him with your tongue or with your hands, but rather what you see and taste and touch are merely the external characteristics of the bread and wine. And so we had talked about this in a different program. We said this is really a point of mercy. If the Lord is going to require us, as we talked about, remember he said, unless you eat the flesh of the Son of Man and drink his blood, you have no life in you. So he's going to require us to do this, but yet he isn't going to ask us to do something that would be repulsive to us, like gnaw on a piece of human flesh. That would also be a violation of the law of God, which completely outlaws cannibalism. And so he had to give us a means by which we could do this. And that's exactly what he did by giving us himself in that form of bread and wine. So the externals, the sensory things, the accidental elements that we can look at and touch and smell, look and taste and smell like bread and wine. But the reality, the substance, the spiritual substructure is what has changed. And that you cannot see under a microscope any more than if somebody were to take you apart and look at you under a microscope, they would never ever find your soul. Your soul doesn't have molecules. Your soul doesn't have atoms. Your soul doesn't have anything physical. And so they could break down your muscle and they could look at your blood and they could do all that stuff. They're never ever going to see the soul. They can't. So the soul is essentially the substance of who you are as a human person. So in this case, we're looking at the fullness of who Jesus is. And the fullness of his person is his body, blood, soul, and divinity. Now, when we talked at the end of our last program about how this was a point that Martin Luther and the other reformers had rejected, Martin Luther himself, because he believed in the real presence. The others did not. They simply believed that the Eucharist was a symbol or a sign. But Martin Luther believed that it really was Jesus. But he couldn't accept the idea that the substance was changed. So what he, because he was saying it was your faith, remember we talked about that, it's your faith that either makes Jesus present or not. And so it's not an objective reality, but a purely subjective one. And so he taught what he called the doctrine of consubstantiation. So C-O-N rather than T-R-A-N-S. So consubstantiation. And what that means, the word con in this way, it comes from the Latin word cum, which means with. And so what it means is that the substance of the bread and wine is present along with the substance of Jesus. And so it's not that the bread and wine have changed into Jesus, but rather the bread and wine is present and Jesus is present also. And so that's what he's saying. Both are present.

And the reason, remember that the real presence for Martin Luther is present only during the reception of communion. And so if he's going to say, well, that becomes Jesus, what do you do as soon as the reception of communion's over? Well, then it's just the piece of bread again. Jesus leaves. And so therefore, it doesn't remain as Jesus. Now, it's interesting that among Lutherans, some of them have been actually looking at this over the last number of years, and they've started to put in communion rails, they've started to put in tabernacles, they started looking at this and saying, wait a minute, it's either Jesus or it's not. Which is it? You know, and so they're starting to look at some of these things. Still have a bit of a problem because they don't have a priesthood to be able to consecrate, but we'll talk about that here in just a few minutes, because Martin Luther didn't think that you needed a priesthood, because remember, if it's your faith that makes it or not, then you don't need an ordained priest to be able to do this, because it's the faith of the people. Anyway, so the point for Luther again is that the bread and wine did not change into Jesus. Rather, it remained as bread and wine, but Jesus just came to be there with the bread and wine. As Catholics, we believe that the body and blood of Jesus, the full person of Jesus, body, blood, soul, and divinity, are present in the Eucharist after the words of consecration. So when the priest says, "This is my body," the bread, the substance of the bread, changes into the substance of Jesus. When he says, "This is the chalice of my blood," the wine in the chalice, the substance of the wine, changes into the substance of Jesus Christ. So does this mean that if you receive communion only under one form, that is, if you receive only the host, that somehow you didn't get the body and blood of Jesus, you didn't get the fullness of the Lord, that you're being ripped off or something? No. No, the real connection between the body and blood of Christ as well as his soul are present completely under both forms. Remember, I think it was a couple of programs ago, I said that when you receive Holy Communion, you receive Jesus as he is right now. Okay? He is in heaven. He has a glorified body. You can no longer separate physically his body and his blood. And of course, his soul and divinity are completely united substantially. So when you receive him under either form, there is not a separation. On the cross, there was the separation of his blood from his body. In the Eucharist, there is not. And so we have both the bread and the wine at the beginning. Both are changed, but both become the fullness of the person of Jesus. So if you receive just the host, that's the body, the blood, the soul, and the divinity of Christ. If you receive just from the chalice, that is the body, the blood, the soul, and the divinity of Christ. If you receive both forms, you didn't receive anything more. If you receive only one form, you didn't receive anything less. And so there is nothing lacking in either form. It's the fullness of the Lord in both. And so, because, again, the humanity of Christ is eternally united to his divinity through the hypostatic union, remember that when we talked about Jesus, then both are fully present wherever one is present. You cannot separate one from the other. And so in the Lord, because it is a substantial union of the two, not an accidental union like it would be for us when we are in the state of grace and united with God, for Jesus it was substantial, therefore cannot be separated. Wherever his divinity is, his humanity will be there. Wherever his humanity is, his divinity is going to be there as well, under both. And so the Lord is present in the Blessed Sacrament, but we also have to understand that this is not by extension or by measurability. Okay, so in other words, it's not just a little bit of Jesus, nor is the host a tiny Jesus. In other words, if we come to Mass on Sunday and there are, say at the cathedral, there are 3,500 people there for Mass, you don't get 3,500 little Jesuses in the host. No, it is one Lord. In other words, it's not 3,500 persons, it is one person of Jesus. So he's not there by extension, he's not there by measurability, there's not more or less. In other words, in some of these churches where they try to consecrate a host that's about this big so everybody can see, as opposed to a place

that consecrates a host this big, you don't get more of Jesus in this and less of Jesus in that. It's the whole person of Jesus under either. Jesus also does not come down from heaven to the altar. What that means is that he remains in heaven. He remains unchanged as he is glorified at the right hand of the Father. Now what happens is he becomes present on the altar in a new way. That is, he is substantially present where he was not. So it was just bread and wine, and now he is substantially present, but his existence in heaven is not changed in the least because he is present on the altar. So that's, again, to understand, it's not like he's coming down from heaven to earth, but rather he is still in heaven. Now he is present in the Eucharist in a way that he wasn't just a few minutes prior to the consecration. Now, how long does Jesus remain in the Eucharist? Again, this becomes an important question, as we saw already that Martin Luther said it's only during the reception of Holy Communion, but it also becomes a question in the mind of Catholics when they find a host out in the parking lot or something like that, and they say, well, gee, you know, if Jesus did this or some of these horrible things that you actually can find now on the internet, oh, we went to Rome and we went to a mass with the Pope, and so here's the host if somebody wants to buy it. Or here's my wedding album, and here's the host that I received for Holy Communion right there in my wedding album. Isn't that meaningful? And we'd like to say, well, that's no longer Jesus. Is he really going to let himself be sold on eBay? Is he going to let himself be run over by cars in the parking lot? Is he really going to let himself be in this wedding album because somebody doesn't have the sense to be able to anyway, I better not go on any further with that, but how long is he there? Well, he is there as long as the visible sign of the species remains. So again, what that means is that as long as you can tell that this is bread and wine, the accidental properties, as long as you can tell that this is bread or wine, then it is still Jesus. Okay? And so as long as the species remains intact is what that means. So for instance, if a host falls on the floor, what we will do is put that into water, and then after a couple of days it dissolves. Once it dissolves, it's no longer Jesus. If the chalice was knocked over on the altar after the consecration, what you do is you wait until everything dries. Now it's a wine stain, but it's no longer wine. And so it doesn't have the accidental properties of wine anymore. It's no longer Jesus. But as long as, if the chalice just tipped over and everything is still wet, that's still Jesus. And even in the water that we put the Lord into, if a host falls on the floor, until it dissolves, it is still Jesus. So as long as you can tell, but that becomes an important question then, when we put the Lord in the tabernacle or when you receive him into your own self, how long does he remain? Well, typically the church would say 20 minutes, half an hour. That's why St. Francis de Sales, I think it was, when people would leave Mass early, he would send altar boys. You know, of course, back then they didn't have cars and such, so people walked and the church was nearby. And so he sent altar boys with candles to walk on either side of the person because the host was inside them and they weren't recognizing it. And so, you know, he just sent the altar boys to escort them home. Took care of the problem real quickly. People didn't leave early anymore. But there was another priest even more recently, and he was getting frustrated because people would receive communion and then they'd leave. And if anybody here is an accountant, you know, they've got those different counting systems. One of them is called LIFO and one of them is called FIFO and so on. Well, Catholics, some of them, follow the LIFO system. That is last in, first out. You know, come late, leave early. It's not a good practice, but unfortunately that's what a lot of people seem to think. You know, they always say the real Catholics sit in the back pew. And priests wish that we could have a conveyor belt kind of thing, you know, like they have in the grocery store, and then people come and sit in the back pew. If we could just push the button and the pews would move forward, you know, then
when, you know, they keep

sitting in the back pew. We'll just keep moving them forward. But fortunately, we can't do that. But anyway, the question, you know, that this priest had is, what do I do? He would try to preach to the people. They wouldn't pay attention. They just, you know, and they just kept leaving early. And communion would get over, and the church would be half full, and he was just getting frustrated. And so one day he had a brainstorm, and he made a great big sign, banner sort of thing, and he hung it up above the back door. No one saw it coming in, of course, because it was on the wall above the door. And as they received Holy Communion and started heading out the door, they couldn't miss this great big banner that was there, and it said simply, "Remember, Judas was the first one to leave Mass early." Well, that took care of the problem in his parish. It made it rather clear that what we're doing is the same thing that Judas did. He received communion, and off he went. And St. John even, again, St. John is just so great. That's my favorite gospel, if you hadn't figured that out. But anyway, he says about Judas, when that happened, he said simply, "And it was dark." It was dark. He wasn't talking about what was going on outside. Yes, it was dark, meaning that, yes, nightfall had come, because they were having the Passover. It had to happen after the sundown. So he didn't have to tell a Jewish audience that it was dark outside if they're having the Passover supper. Of course it was dark outside. It was dark inside was the problem. Because he tells us straight out that Satan entered into him. And he went out, and it was dark. That's, again, just makes the point so clear. And so, anyway, this priest solved his problem that way. He's reminding the people of what it is that they're doing. And so it's something that all of us can think about. If we have just received Almighty God into ourselves, and he's there sacramentally, he's there substantially if you're in the state of grace. Remember, we talked about that, the Trinity dwells within you always, but now he's there sacramentally for about 20 minutes or so, then we should be silent, and we should be praying, and we should be united with Jesus. That's what we really need to think about when we consider what we do after Holy Communion. Because it's, you know, we tend just to go through this like Holy Communion is somehow the door prize we got for showing up. That's not what it's about at all. And if we really stop to think about the fact that this is Jesus, this is Almighty God, who loves me so much that he has entered into my person. And he wants me, in turn, to enter into his person. He's giving himself to me. He wants me to give myself to him. He wants me to receive him completely. He wants to receive me completely. And so, again, as we talked about in a previous program, when in those occasions where the host has become human flesh, it is cardiac tissue. So, again, we can say, all right, he has given me his heart. He wants me to give him my heart. That's the exchange he's looking for. And so when he says to love God with your whole heart and soul and strength, people go, "Oh, that's impossible." No, it isn't. That's what he does for us. And what he's doing is asking that we would do the same for him. To be able to love completely, 100%. And so we have him right there in the Eucharist, giving himself 100%, seeing the utter and absolute humility of God to come to us in a form of a piece of bread because he loves us that much. Think how much love that would require to do that. That's what he is doing. And remember that charity and humility, those two virtues, are completely connected. The height of your charity is equal to the depth of your humility. So when you look at how much humility is present in the fact that Almighty God would become present in the form of a piece of bread, how much charity is there? It's infinite. Remember, as I mentioned another time, Satan couldn't handle the fact that he would become a human baby. What would he do if it was a piece of bread that he was being shown? Will you accept the fact that Almighty

Almighty God would become present in the form of a piece of bread? Satan said no when it was becoming a human baby. What's he going to do when Jesus is going to give himself as a piece of bread? Well, unfortunately, like I said, John 6 covers it. They murmured against him. They said, this is hard to endure. Who can listen to it? And they walked away. Now it's our turn. We have the teaching right there. Are we going to accept it? Or are we going to murmur against him and say, this is hard to endure? That's the choice we have. Jesus let them walk away. Peter said, you have the words of eternal life. That is eternal life. To know you, the one true God, and Jesus Christ, whom you have sent. To know Jesus. He is truly present in the Eucharist. If you want to know Jesus, be with him. Spend time with him. Talk to him. That's all he's looking for. In the future, someplace, we're going to talk about prayer and so on. But, you know, again, if God is right there, it's one of the things that I oftentimes think about. People are willing to pay all kinds of money to go on pilgrimages. And I don't have a problem with that. Pilgrimages are great. You can go to a place where the Mother of God has appeared. You can go to a place where Jesus was. If you have an opportunity to go to the Holy Land, I couldn't recommend it more highly. To be where Jesus and Mary were, where they walked, I mean, there is something that is so profound just being there. So we're willing to pay thousands of dollars to be able to go to where Jesus was 2,000 years ago, to a place where Our Lady has appeared to somebody in Guadalupe or in Fatima or in Lourdes or whatever. But we have Jesus truly present in the Eucharist, in the tabernacle of every Catholic Church, and in so many places where he is present in the Blessed Sacrament for adoration, where they have him exposed. And we have to beg people to come and be with Jesus so that he's not alone when he's exposed in the Blessed Sacrament. It tells us that we really have a problem with faith, that people don't believe. In fact, even to point that up, Chicago, which is the second largest diocese, I think, in the United States, might be third. New York is the biggest. I think Chicago's second, and then Los Angeles might be the other way, those two. But whatever. Cardinal George, back a number of years ago, in the early 2000s, had done a survey of the people who went to Mass and so on. And he found that of all of those people in Chicago who called themselves Catholic, only 25% went to Mass. Of those 25% that actually went to Mass on Sunday, only 25% said that they believed in the real presence. So you look at that and go, wait a minute, that's 1/16 of people in Chicago who call themselves Catholic believe in the real presence. I remember driving one day with my brother-in-law, and he asked me the question. He said, How many Catholics do you really think believe in the real presence? And I told him exactly what had happened in Chicago. And I said, so according to that poll in Chicago, I said 1/16 of the people. And he said, no, that's not true. I said, no, that was what the poll was. He goes, no, that's not true. You cannot say that only 1/16% of the Catholics believe in the real presence. I said, no, well, that was what the poll was. He goes, no, you don't get it. He said, 100% of Catholics believe in the real presence. If they don't believe in the real presence, they're not really Catholic. This is the essence of what it is to be a Catholic. And everything flows from there. If this isn't Jesus, we are a bunch of frauds. Like I said earlier, we're guilty of idol worship. If we're worshiping Jesus in the Eucharist, and it's just a piece of bread. And if it's not Jesus, I mean, this is the best con that has been pulled ever. It's been going on for 2,000 years. And are we really going to say that that's

it's about. But then again, we have to then look at ourselves and say, if I really believe Jesus is there, why am I not there? Because again, think about it. If the Pope came out today and said, you know what, Jesus is going to return next week on this day on the Mount of Olives, which is what Scripture says, how many of us would try and get plane tickets to get there? But Jesus is truly present in the Eucharist and we won't even come and see him. That's what we need to think about. That's what we need to challenge ourselves with. If I truly believe that that is Almighty God, that that is Jesus Christ right there, that's where I need to be. So anyway, I've rambled all over the place and ran out of time once again. The Lord be with you. May the blessing of Almighty God, the Father, the Son, and the Holy Spirit descend upon you and remain with you forever. Amen.

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1: Mothers are the heart of every home. So on this Mother's Day, we pray for all mothers who are with us or who have gone before us to heaven. We also especially pray for all women who are expecting to be mothers. Let us offer this special blessing for all mothers. Loving God, as a mother gives life and nourishment to her children, so you watch over your church. Bless these women, that they may be strengthened as Christian mothers. May the example of their faith and love shine forth. Grant that we, their sons and daughters, may honor them always with the spirit of profound respect. Grant this through Christ our Lord. Amen.
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4: 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The world doesn't love them. 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The world can hurt them pretty bad. The world's inconsistent and erratic. This is not a farm in 1880 anymore, Doug. Mm. 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

know what that real church is, that where do we find that one church, and then what follows from it. So that's what we will be talking about in this program, and let's begin by asking our Blessed Lady to pray for us. In the name of the Father, and of the Son, and of the Holy Spirit, amen. Hail Mary, full of grace, the Lord is with thee. Blessed art thou amongst women, and blessed is the fruit of thy womb, Jesus. Holy Mary, Mother of God, pray for us sinners, now and at the hour of our death. Amen. In the name of the Father, and of the Son, and of the Holy Spirit. Amen. Every Sunday when we go to church, we profess the Creed. All of those points, the 12 points in which we believe. And toward the end, we say that we believe in one holy, Catholic, and apostolic church. The Protestants also make that exact same profession of faith. And so we say, okay, what does that mean? Those are what are known as the four marks of the church. And they are the visible signs of the true church of Jesus Christ. So where you find those four things, the oneness, the holiness, the Catholicity, and the apostolicity, those four marks are going to point to the one true church that Jesus founded. We, of course, would maintain that they are found only in the Catholic Church. So what do those four things mean? The oneness means that the church is undivided in and of herself. That means the church has both internal and external unity. Internal unity is achieved through the possession of the Holy Spirit in the church in general, as well as, of course, in the individuals who make up the church. And there is also an external unity that is attained through unity of doctrine, worship, and government. And so when we look at the church, we recognize that all of those points are there. And so that oneness, both internal and external, is there within the church. Holiness means the infinite fullness of the divine being, power, and goodness. So the infinite fullness of the divine being, power, and goodness. The church is holy in her origin because she was founded by Jesus Christ and she is animated by the Holy Spirit. She is holy in her purpose because the purpose is the glory of God and the salvation of souls. The church is also holy in her fruits. That is, she is known by the holiness of the men and women who put their personal holiness at the disposal of the entire church. The beauty, when you look at it over the years, is to be able to see the saints. In the midst of all of the stuff that goes on in the world, all of the evil, all of the politics, even within the church that go on, what's astounding is that God continues to raise up saints. And when we see all the weakness of the individuals who make up the church, to be able to recognize that there are saints that God raises up in the midst of all the rest of us who are so weak, so broken, so messed up, whatever you want to say, that's where we can look and say, you know what? These extraordinary people have not only lived the fullness of what it is that they preach, but they teach the rest of us how to do it as well. They are an example to all of us. And somebody like that cannot just be raised up in a vacuum. They recognize that they need the Lord. They recognize they need the sacraments. They recognize the necessity of prayer. All of these things. And that's exactly what the church teaches. Unfortunately, for most of us, we don't always follow it too well, or sometimes don't even know that it's there to be able to be followed. But thankfully, again, the saints are people that all of us can look at. You know, think of a Mother Teresa, for instance, and what a beautiful example, a simple soul. So we're not, you know, looking at somebody who we would say, oh, unless you get a PhD or something like that. No, she didn't have a PhD. Well, unless you have all this money. No, she didn't have any money. Oh, unless you have this or that. No, no, no. She just lived a completely simple life, completely devoted to the Lord and to the poorest of the poor. And any person throughout the world can look at that and say, look at this extraordinary person. And thankfully, there is enough that was written down by her, as well as by so many of the other saints, and all of us can learn from it.
What a beautiful thing. We've got 2,000.

And years worth of saints who have walked the path. All we have to do is stay on the path. It's already there. We don't have to burn a new trail or blaze a new trail. All we need to do is stay on the right path. And so that's what we've got with the saints. Anyway, the church is Catholic. That is universal. So this Catholicity, again, has to be both internal and external. Externally, the church has the intention to and is in fact spread throughout the whole world. And the internal element means that the church is endowed with all of the supernatural means necessary to effect the salvation of all peoples at all times in every land. And so again, that's the purpose for which she was founded. The Lord has given to her all of the means through the sacraments to be able to bring salvation to the whole world and to individuals throughout the world as individual persons. Apostolicity, or the fact that the church is apostolic, means that the church is essentially identical with the church of the apostles. Now, by identical, we don't mean that it looks the same way as it did in the first century, because it doesn't. But what we mean is dealing with the teachings. And so apostolicity is manifested in three ways. First of all, by the church's apostolic origin. That is, she is founded on the apostles. So we go all the way back to the Lord's apostles. Secondly, she is apostolic in her doctrine. That is, the identity of the faith that we profess today with the faith of the apostles. And so you remember back a number of programs ago, we talked about the Nicene Creed, and we talked about the Apostles' Creed. We said the Apostles' Creed goes all the way back to the first century, to the apostles. These are the points that we today continue to profess, the same points that the apostles and the people of the first century professed. So that's part of it. And then the third point is the apostolic succession. That is the uninterrupted chain of legitimate bishops who link the Church of the Apostles with the Church of today. And so, again, the bishops can be traced all the way back. There aren't records to the actual apostles, except with regard to Peter. But nonetheless, there are some, like, for instance, we know the names of some of the bishops who were ordained by some of the apostles. For instance, St. Polycarp was ordained by St. John the Apostle, and so on. And so there are people that go all the way back. You know, now from today, you can actually look up on the internet a particular bishop and you can trace them all the way back. I don't know if they can go all the way back to the actual apostle that they came from, but they can go way, way back with their lineage. But nonetheless, we have that unbroken chain all the way back to the apostles. So now it comes down to the individuals. How does one become a member of the mystical person of Jesus Christ? Where the church is Jesus Christ, the mystical person of Christ. How does one become a member? Through baptism. What this means is that all people who are validly baptized are members of the church. That's an important thing to recognize, because remember, as Catholics, we recognize the validity of every Christian baptism. There are baptisms that we do not recognize. For instance, if the Mormon baptism, we don't recognize. They baptize in the name of the Father, the Son, the Holy Spirit, and Joseph Smith. So, bummer for Joseph Smith, but he is not the fourth person of God. So, we believe in a Trinity, not a quadrinity, so that one doesn't quite work. So there are groups like that that we would say, no, those are invalid baptisms. But the Lutherans, the Baptists, the Methodists, the Anglicans, whomever, those are Christian baptisms. St. Paul says there is one Lord, one faith, one baptism. We accept those baptisms as being valid, and those people are members of the church in that extended sense of the church. The Second Vatican Council states, and I quote, "Those are fully incorporated into the society of the church who are joined to Christ in the church's visible structure, that is, through the bonds of the profession of faith, the sacraments, and of the ecclesiastical government and communion." And so again, you remember we talked about how do we make sure that somebody is within the church, and we said, well, they have to have the same profession of faith, they have to have the same seven sacraments, they have to be united with the Pope. So that's exactly what's being spoken of.
So everybody

Everybody who is baptized is a member of the church in that larger sense. More specifically, how does one become Catholic? You have to not only be baptized, you have to profess that faith, you have to have the sacraments, you have to be in union with the Holy Father. It is a solemn teaching of the church that membership in the church is necessary to be saved. There is a little dictum that goes all the way back to the 3rd century, and it says simply, non salus extra ecclesiam, which means outside of the church, there is no salvation. Now, what exactly does that mean? Back in 1949, Father Leonard Feeney thought that it meant that one had to be explicitly Roman Catholic in order to be saved. He was excommunicated. That excommunication was lifted because the church didn't actually have a specific infallible teaching in regard to that. The church has straightened all of those sorts of things out now and to explain more completely what it means. But ultimately what it means is that the church is a necessary means of salvation. So we talked about earlier that remember we talked about the Queen Mary and the little boat that's tied on and the guy up back there bouncing around eating his can of beans. You know, the church is necessary to get us across. So anybody who gets to heaven is saved through the church. Even if they were not formally Catholic in this life, their salvation is through the church. Because think of it this way, there is no salvation outside of Jesus Christ. Okay, that's pretty simple. Everyone would agree with that. The church is the mystical person of Jesus Christ. Consequently, there is no salvation outside of the church. So if someone does not know Christ or does not see that the Catholic Church is the way to salvation, we again cannot expect that they're going to want to be a member of the church in that formal sense. But if these people are faithful and they try to live God's will for them to the best of their ability, they will be saved. However, again, their salvation is brought about by the Catholic Church. This has to be, again, because as I mentioned, the Church is Christ, and Christ alone is the Savior. And also, it is the Church who continues the saving mission of Christ in the world today. So we can say then that anyone who is saved in some measure by the Church, and therefore, in some measure, they are a member of the Church. And so again, that membership in the larger sense of what that means. Now, we said earlier that the church is more than the sum of its parts due to the Holy Spirit, which makes each one of us another Christ. But the church is Christ, and therefore, the church is more than the sum. We also said that we become members of the church through baptism, and it is in that way, that is, through baptism, that we become other Christs. So can we say that somebody who is Lutheran or Baptist or Anglican or whatever it may be, are they another Christ? The answer is yes. To be another Christ is also then to share in the threefold office of Christ. Jesus is a priest, he is a prophet, and he is a king. So every person who is validly baptized shares in that threefold office of Christ. Everyone is a priest, a prophet, and a king. Now, it is not enough what we would look at. It's even though each person baptized shares in those threefold offices, it's not enough just to have them. Somehow we have to be able to act upon them. And since we make up the body, and since the body expresses the person, remember all the way back we talked about that, how your body expresses your person. Now we're talking about the church being the mystical body of Christ. The body has to express the person. Jesus is priest, prophet, and king. That has to be somehow expressed. And so those offices have to be expressed in and through the body. And so these offices then are exercised in the church through the hierarchy. And so that term, even there, hierarchy is an interesting term. We tend, of course, to think about it, meaning there's just this kind of linear setup. And that's sort of what it means, but literally what it means is priest leaders. Remember arche, that Greek word for leader, and hieros is the Greek word for priest. And so it means that it's a setup where the leadership is priests, is literally what that would mean. So anyway, regardless of all of that, we look at the hierarchy of the church,
and we recognize that there is that

means of being able to exercise those threefold offices. The deacon activates the kingly office. And so remember when we talked about Jesus back a number of programs ago, we said that Jesus is the king, but the king is the servant. The shepherd is the one who serves. The word deacon literally means a servant. Diakonos in Greek is a servant. And so that's the office of the deacon, is to serve. It is the kingly office that the deacon activates in that way. Obviously, a priest is going to activate or act upon the priestly office, and a bishop is the one who has all three. So particular to the bishop is the prophetic office, but the priest, you have to be a deacon before you can be a priest, and you have to be a priest before you can be a bishop. So a priest is also a deacon, so he has both the priestly and kingly office. The bishop has all three, king, priest, and prophet. And so can we say that non-Catholics are that non-Catholics are indeed members of Christ? We've talked about that already. Every person baptized, even if they're not Catholic, is a member of Jesus Christ. But do they have the means of the full expression of Christ? And that's where it's lacking. The answer there is no, because the full expression of that baptismal grace is not possible to them. If they don't have those seven sacraments, priesthood being one of them, the holy orders, I should say, then they don't have the means of being able to exercise that threefold office. So even though they have that threefold office within them, they're lacking the ability to be able to express it. And so the church teaches that Jesus willed and established a hierarchical church, giving her through Peter and the apostles the offices of bishop, priest, and deacon. Now, with that, I should point out again, you'll see all three of those very clearly in the New Testament. In fact, in the Acts of the Apostles, for instance, when Judas abandons the Lord, betrays him, and dies, Peter then is saying, okay, who's going to fulfill his office? It's interesting, the word that's used there is not the typical word for office. It's episkopate. The episcopate. Who is going to fill his episcopate? Episkopos is a bishop. Now, I mentioned earlier that the word for priest in Greek is hieros, and in Latin it's sacerdos, and so we look at that and go, so where did we get the English word priest from? It's obviously not related to either hieros or sacerdos. Where does it come from? In the New Testament, the word that is used is presbyter, or presbyteros in Greek. That's normally translated as an elder. So any time that you see in the New Testament the word elder that is in there, that's the word presbyter. And that's where our word priest comes from. And so there is that formal word in Greek of hieros for a priest, but that's not where our English word comes from, but rather that from the elders that were there united with the bishop. And then the office of the deacon is made very clear in Scripture in a number of places. And so the threefold office is right there. We see it in the early church, and it has been passed on all the way down to us. Now, we also say that we believe in the communion of saints. So toward the end of the creed, that's a point that we always make, that we believe in the communion of saints. What exactly is the communion of saints? The communion of saints is the union of all of the faithful of Christ in heaven, in purgatory, and on earth. Now, what it means is it is the union of every single person who is in the state of grace. Those in heaven, obviously, are saints in that more specific sense of the word. In purgatory, remember, every soul in purgatory is in the state of grace. Every one of them is a saint. Not in the fullness yet. No, they're not in heaven, but they're being purified. And once you get to purgatory, you cannot go backwards. So we'll talk much more about purgatory a different day, but it's to understand that all of those people will go to heaven. That's the beauty. Purgatory, people get all worried about it and afraid and so on. Purgatory is really a point of mercy. But again, we'll talk about that more. But what a wonderful thing for those people to know, even though they're being purified and the suffering that they're enduring,
every last one of them knows

guaranteed that they will go to heaven. They cannot go backwards. All they're doing is waiting for them for the purification to be completed, but they know that they will get to heaven. So they're all in the state of grace. So you got the saints in heaven, the souls in purgatory, and then those on earth who are in the state of sanctifying grace. So remember, there are two different possibilities for your soul. You are either in the state of mortal sin, or you are in the state of grace. It's one or the other. There isn't an in-between. And so while there can be venial sins on your soul and so on, that doesn't take you out of the state of grace. So either you're in the state of sanctifying grace, which means your sins have been confessed and forgiven, and therefore the grace of God is at work within you, or you are in the state of mortal sin, meaning that you have committed a mortal sin that has not yet been absolved. And so those are the only two possibilities. So everyone who is in the state of grace on earth, everyone who is in purgatory because they're in the state of grace, everyone in heaven is in the state of grace. So when we look at it, those people are all united by the same bond, the bond of the grace of God, the life of God that is within them. And so it is ultimately all of those who are redeemed and sanctified. To be sanctified means to be made holy. It's the grace of God that makes us holy. And so everyone who is redeemed and sanctified by Christ is part of this communion of saints. And therefore we see then that the church transcends the earthly limits of time and space and reaches even into the non-temporal life with God. And so the church, you know, traditionally there was a talk about, you know, the church triumphant, that is the souls in heaven, the church suffering, the souls in purgatory, and the church militant, that is the souls that are here on earth trying to fight their way through and being able to get there. So the recognition that the church goes beyond the limits of the earth and reaches into the next life as well. So the communion of saints is a living fellowship of all the redeemed, both on earth as well as in the next life, which is based on the common possession of the divine life of grace. And so that's again what we're striving for, to make sure that we're trying to accept the fullness of truth, to learn it, to accept it, and to be able to live it, so that we can grow in holiness, so that we can get to heaven. That's what this whole thing is all about. And so we have this gift of the church that the Lord has given to us to be able to teach us the fullness of truth. We have the guarantee that the Lord is not going to abandon his church. Again, we need to be clear about this because, you know, when we look at that, we have to remember that the Lord did not guarantee that the church wouldn't be assailed, that the church wouldn't be persecuted. In fact, he told us that it would happen. When they persecute you, he said, it's because they persecuted me. If they hate you, it's because they hated me. He told us that we're going to be persecuted. He told us that some are even going to be put to death, but that he's going to remain with us and that the church isn't going to go away. That's a beautiful guarantee. But remember, the church is Jesus Christ. And so the church has to live the life of Christ. There will come a day when the church is going to be crucified. Not physically, but the church is going to look like it's dead. Jesus died. So the church is going to look that way, and then she will rise again. She will never ever die, per se, but it will appear as if she did. So we have to realize that it's going to get, at some point in time, it's going to get very, very bad. But for those souls who are alive at that time, they still have to remain faithful. Even in the midst of all of the turmoil, in the midst of all of the persecution, in the midst of something that appears that the Church of Jesus Christ is being destroyed, in the point that it looks like Satan is victorious, just like what it looked like on the day that Jesus was crucified. Satan thought that he won until the resurrection. And that same basic thing is going to happen to the church. So we simply need to remain faithful. That's why it's so beautiful that it's objective. It's not somebody's opinion. It's not subjectivity. It's objective. It's beyond everyone. It's beyond the Pope. It's beyond the bishops. It's beyond the people. It's the teaching of Jesus. And as long as we remain faithful, it doesn't matter what happens externally. They could drop

a bomb on St. Peter's Basilica, that doesn't change the reality of the church. It's still the one church of Jesus Christ, and we still have to remain faithful. So one final point, and that is, prior to Vatican II, ecumenical concerns were primarily actually a Protestant phenomenon. But during that council, the bishops realized that the division among Christians is a scandal to the world, and that positive steps had to be taken to bring about the unity of Christians. And so it is incumbent for all of us to pray for that, because humanly speaking, it is impossible. There is no way. There's just way too much arrogance and pride in human beings to think that we're all going to actually say, yeah, I was wrong, and we need to be united. It is going to take an act of God. Nothing is impossible for God, and that's where we need to stop. Nothing is impossible for God, even to make us saints. So the Lord be with you. May the blessing of Almighty God, the Father, the Son, and the Holy Spirit descend upon you and remain with you forever. Amen.

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8: A major pro-life victory has come from Kenya, where the Court of Appeal overturned a previous ruling which had declared abortion a constitutional right. The judges ruled that abortion is not a fundamental right under Kenya's constitution and reaffirmed protections for the unborn child's right to life. This decision reverses a 2022 lower court ruling and restores the constitutional balance that many leaders and advocates correctly identified as being distorted. Kenya's law still allows limited exceptions in certain emergency circumstances, but the court made clear that there is no broad constitutional right to abortion on demand. This case matters far beyond Kenya. It shows that around the world, the fight for life rages on.
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1: 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I'm your host, Deacon Harold Burke Sivers, and you're listening on the EWTN Global Catholic Radio Network. Great to be with you on this Friday, Mother's Day weekend. We celebrate all the great moms, including our beautiful religious sisters who are also spiritual mothers, of course. And that would include Mother Angelica, amongst others. And the Blessed Virgin Mary, right, who was a mother, of course, and all the wonderful moms out there. And I'm remembering in a very special way this week of my own mom, who died back in 2009, in fact, who passed away while I was at EWTN. I was actually having dinner with my

0: producer, and I think I was getting ready to film my third television series. Yeah, I have nine of them now. That would have been my third one. And when I received news that my mom died, and after that, I spent several hours with Father Mitch Pacwa, who knew my mom very well when I was in graduate school studying with him. And she was a big fan of his, and she was so glad to get to know him. And yeah, so I spent some time with Father Mitch, and then Father Wade. I flew back the next morning. Obviously, we had to cancel the shoot. And I flew back the next morning, and I actually deaconed at Mass. That was a Sunday when I got that news. I flew back on Monday, and Father Wade Menezes actually said Mass that day and offered Mass for my mom. And I flew back to Portland and, got things ready for her funeral, which was the following Saturday. And I look back on growing up and all the things, the ups and the downs and the good, just how beautiful person my mom was, and some just great memories of her. And I always miss her on Mother's Day, even more so than her birthday, actually. Because we didn't I don't remember really celebrating her birthday a lot when we were kids, but Mother's Day, definitely remember that for sure. And how excited we were at school. In grade school, we used to make like little projects for mom on Mother's Day. Kids still do that to this day. And I remember, being so excited to make something for my mom, and yeah. So remember all the moms today. And today, what's great about today's show is not just talking about moms. I don't watch television, but someone sent me a story about an actress named Jessie Buckley. I don't know who she is, but she was in that movie Hamnet, the movie about William Shakespeare, and his wife Agnes, who lost a child. And I guess I haven't seen the movie. I'm waiting till it comes out on the plane. That's why you watch all my movies. So when it comes out on the plane, I'll watch it for sure. But she won Best Actress for her role in that movie. And I guess the big news about her was her acceptance speech, and the way she talks so beautifully about motherhood. And because so many times you see these actresses win these awards, they talk about how great abortion is and how not having kids really helped their career. But in stark contrast to that, here we have a young woman who and actually acknowledged her husband too. And spoke about him and talked about their family and their daughter, and it was beautiful. So I thought, what a great way to go into Mother's Day weekend by talking about some of the comments that she made about motherhood, which are absolutely beautiful, and also share some thoughts about your own mother as well. Would love to hear from you. Give us a call today on Beacon of Truth, 833-288-EWTN. That's 833-288 3986. If you're outside of North America, dial 1, then 205-271-2985. You can also email us at beacon@ew10.com. And you can even text your question to 1-833-288-EWTN. That's 1-833-288-3986. Just give us your first name, how you're listening, followed by your brief question. Remember that message and data rates may apply. And always love when people call and leave messages for us or leave voicemails, because for some reason they can't call in during the time of the show, or they're driving, or the local EW10 affiliate may air this show not live but at a later time. And so something will move that person, and they'll call and leave a message. And that's just what happened. Someone called in regarding a show we had on AI, which I think was last week. So let's cue that call up and listen to the question.
1: Hi, my name is Kathy, and I am listening to Beacon of Truth on Spirit Catholic Radio in Kearney, Nebraska. And my question today is regarding today's subject that's being covered on the show of AI not being able to replace virtues. And just a kind of statement to lead to my question. I do believe that AI can definitely learn to mimic virtues, but of course it can never actually embody them since it doesn't have a soul. So my question is, do you have any guidelines that you can share or suggestions that you might have to avoid letting AI feel too human when you're having a conversation with it.

0: I know it can be used for good to assist with research or calculating data, but it's a little bit eerie how human it seems sometimes. So I would love to hear your thoughts on the air about that question today. Thank you for your time.
1: All right. Great question. Well, you know, what's interesting is Oregon, the state of Oregon, just passed a law regarding AI, actually. In fact, it's one of the first states to actively engage this issue of AI. And basically, it's a disclosure that if you're talking to a chatbot or some kind of AI technology, it has to tell you that you're talking to someone in AI. Because right now, I know there's airlines you can call and you're talking, you think you're talking to a real person, but you're talking to a chatbot, you're talking to AI. You know, so this law is designed that whenever you're engaging in an artificial intelligence technology, that you are to be told that you are speaking with artificial intelligence technology. And there's certain guidelines they put around it, you know, to protect children as well, by the way, you know, so it doesn't sound too human, you know. So I think remembering that AI is a tool and that you shouldn't interact with it like you're acting with a human person. You know, it's simple. It's a tool. It may sound human, whatever, but it is a tool, plain and simple, and treat it as such. But I like that law that the technology has to identify that you are engaging with artificial intelligence technology. The other thing is this: we need to have more personal human interaction. I think the pandemic, one of the things that it did was did a great disservice to humanity by separating us and wearing masks and distancing and all that kind of stuff. And what's happened, we've lost this human connection. You know, even today I was out running an errand. I noticed people wearing their masks outside, like outside, not inside, not in the car, like outside walking around, you know, and it just strikes me that, you know, we've bought into this thing about separation and that kind of thing. And so we need to come together. That's why it's so important that, you know, that it, as a faith community, we need to come together and have human interaction and see each other and touch each other and talk to each other and cry together and laugh together and have that real human interaction, you know, and not rely so much on the technology to be the panacea for us, you know, to be the answer, you know, to whatever, you know. And so I like that. And so basically, Oregon's law said the chatbot must regularly remind the user that it is AI, not a real person. And the AI system cannot misrepresent itself or deceptively simulate human relationships. You know, this is they put this in place to deter expressions of suicidal ideation and self-harm. Suicide youth lines and crisis lines and things like that. They have enhanced protection for minors and annual reporting. So it's actually a pretty good idea, you know, that maybe more states should look at this. And again, so that people don't get caught up in all of this AI, you know, taking over nonsense. Right. So, all right. Very good. Again, though, our topic is marriage and motherhood. Recently, a recent Oscar winner, Jessie Buckley, made some beautiful comments when she received her Best Actress Oscar for starring in Hamnet, a movie about William Shakespeare and his wife Agnes. I guess the loss of their child, I guess maybe was one of the inspirations for Hamlet, I'm guessing. I haven't seen the movie yet. But I want to talk about the comment she made in relation to it being Mother's Day weekend this weekend. We celebrate Mother's Day on Sunday. And, of course, would love to hear from you today. Maybe you've seen the movie Hamnet and can comment on that, or you just want to share some thoughts about the meaning of motherhood today. So, again, would love to hear from you. Give us a call, 833-288-3EW10. That's 833-288-3986.
2: 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We don't pray because God needs our prayers. We pray because we need God's grace. And every day when I face the day, I realize

0: I have no idea what I'm doing, and I need God to walk me through my day, step by step, giving me the grace, the counsel, the love, the encouragement that enables me to glorify Him in everything that I do and become the person He wants me to be. Prayer is my lifeline.
1: Hello, friends. This is Deacon Charlie Echeverry from the Living the Call podcast. Let's pray for an end to abortion. In the name of the Father, and of the Son, and of the Holy Spirit. Amen. Eternal Father, origin of all life, you have made us a family, brothers and sisters, each with a unique mission to fulfill in your salvific plan. Whether we're healthy or ill, strong or weak, wealthy or poor, we're each a great idea of yours and made with a purpose. We ask you, Lord, to protect all mothers of preborn children from any unhealthy influences in their lives that might seek them and their babies harm in the name of convenience. We pray also and especially for all women who have already suffered the devastation of abortion. We ask this in the name above every other name, Jesus Christ our Lord. Amen. In the name of the Father, and of the Son, and of the Holy Spirit. Amen.

0: I'm seeing today is people showing pictures from like the late 80s and going, this is someone's grandma now. And it's like, so true. It's not a lie.
1: That's right. You know, the picture behind me, by the way, is my mom. You know, my mom was a cardiac care nurse.
0: Mm.
1: And, you know, we're from Barbados. That's where I was born. But she went to nursing school in England. And the photo is of her on her pinning day.
0: Hmm.
1: I guess when nurses graduate from nursing school, there's a day where you receive your pin, like your official nurse's pin.
0: Yeah.
1: And that's the photo of my mom in England on the day she graduated from nursing school, on her pinning day.
0: Very cool.
1: And I cut her head off, man. When I put that picture, I'm like, I could see it, but it like cut its hair head off. Like, yeah. What? Oh, mom.
0: She's got a great smile.
1: You can see her little smile. I know. Yes, she had a beautiful smile. You know, yeah, definitely. Definitely. And that's the way I like to remember my mom. So that was awesome.
0: Very cool.
1: By the way, Ace had a great, we'll talk about this in a second, though. But today, my friends, marriage and motherhood. A great acceptance speech at the Oscar. I didn't watch it, but someone sent me the comments by a young lady who won the Best Actress Award, Jessie Buckley. Again, don't know exactly who she is since I don't watch TV, but she evidently gave a great acceptance speech that's being lauded by many people within faith circles, you know, as a kind of a counter to the messaging we've been hearing about women who win these awards and like, you know, say, well, I'm so glad that I didn't have kids, you know, and that kind of thing so I could have my career. As opposed to this woman who actually lauds motherhood. You know, I dedicate this, she said, to the beautiful chaos of a mother's heart. That is awesome. Love that. So would love to hear about your thoughts about marriage and motherhood today on Beacon of Truth. Of course, we'd love to hear from you. Give us a call. 833-288-EWTN. That's 833-288-3986.
0: Well, if you're looking for great Mother's Day gifts, we've got plenty of great ideas and things that you can easily find in the religious catalog. 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
1: All right, my friends. Marriage and motherhood is our topic as we enter into Mother's Day weekend. We'd love to hear your thoughts about marriage and motherhood, the relationship between the two, especially in light of the comments made by actress Jessie Buckley, who won the Best Actress Award for her role as Shakespeare's wife in the movie Hamnet. Her acceptance speech was beautiful. Someone sent me an article, and it was absolutely awesome, the things she had to say about marriage and motherhood. We'd love to hear from you about that wonderful relationship on this

0: Mother's Day weekend. Give us a call, 833-288-EWTN. That's 833-288-3986. Before we dive into the motherhood thing, Ace, just want to share with you. So yesterday I mentioned that my son and I went to lunch, and then we played for about an hour and a half yesterday.
1: Right.
0: And we were playing this song. So one of the songs my son wanted to play was Lilac Wine by Jeff Buckley.
1: Right.
0: This was one of his favorites. So, and beautiful song, you know. And so we're playing, and what's interesting watching my son is chord voicings. You know, like where he chooses to play, you know, as opposed to where I'm choosing to play, you know, like in the beginning, you know, that I lost myself in a cool damn night, you know, just the strumming, you know, I'm playing G minor, then it goes to E flat, then to D7. He plays a root D7. I play, you know, more of an A form D7.

0: know, at the fifth fret, and then A minor 7 flat 5, D7, G minor, great, and then it gets to diminished F7, diminished chord, just to see what he's doing, you know, God, it reminds me so much when I was learning to play, you know, because he's not really playing the song, like he's not strumming, like it's not the right cadence, it's not the right rhythm, he's just trying to figure out the chords.
1: Right.
0: You know, I'm like, yeah, I totally, so I didn't say anything to him, I just let him just play. And he goes, whoa, what are you doing right there? Like when I was playing, like, I think I was playing E minor ninth, you know, and I was playing it one way and he was playing another way, and just showing him what I was doing or doing a D sustain. And, you know, it's just really cool.
1: Yeah.
0: Just to watch him learn, and he's still not using a pick. which is awesome.
1: Right. Well, and that's the cool thing about music is everybody's brain, A, learns differently, B, plays differently, and there are multiple ways within the structure of how music works or how it works best for you. Like we were talking yesterday, you can detune your guitar or tune it in a different melodic so that way when you're playing, it plays better to how your brain is working and how quickly, you know, if you're not quick on the frets or you're quick on the fingers or you're using a pick, like there's so many different ways. And some would say what way is right, what way is wrong. You know, it's the chords versus the sheet music or the lead sheets. I mean, play to express yourself. And the thing that I love is that he's watching you, he's looking at how you're doing it, and then figuring out his own thumbprint within chord progression, tempo, beats per minute, all the things, right? And to me, that's where the improv comes in, right? Like God gives us the tools of our faith, he gives us the tools of music, and then leaves it to us for interpretation. So I love, one of the things I love to do is there's a feed that I follow where every day they'll just give you a chord progression. And whatever instrument is your instrument of choice, you just sit down. It could be 4 or 5, you know, and it could be a typical 1-4-5, or it could be something else. But just in whatever you're feeling. And I always like to use the Paul McCartney approach where whatever the opening chord is, you just let your hand fall on that. And does it follow it in an ascending order or a descending order? Does it start in the middle? Like it's just a matter of feel. And then you just kind of go, ooh, I like how that goes to the minor or whatever. And so I think that's the great thing about music. I was even listening this morning to the new album, Claypool Lennon, which is Sean Lennon, which is of the lineage of Yoko Ono and John Lennon. And then you have Les Claypool from Primus. Very, very different styles, but yeah. Together, collectively, it just works. But just in the, you know, it's like there's nothing here that is necessarily commercially friendly, but you just know it's them creating, ooh, what if we did this? Or the happy little accidents that can happen when you get in the studio or you're writing something. And so that's the thing I love when people, no matter how old they are, and they go, I wish I had learned to play an instrument. Never too late. Like, just find the thing that allows you to express your heart. It could come out in ways of worship. It could come out in ways of, you know, any emotion. But I think that's the part about music that I love about playing is that I just don't know what I'm feeling till I feel it. And then when you put an instrument in my hand, whatever comes out is just an expression of that.
0: Yeah, you know, and I love the fact that we're talking about marriage and motherhood, too, because what you're saying, that kind of love was fostered in me by my mom.
1: Amen.
0: For example, my mom... she was just so, I look back on it now and I, you know, and I'm so glad that she lived with us the last 3 years of her life. So I got a chance to thank her profusely, you know, for everything right. that she did. I did appreciate when I was younger.
1: Yeah.
0: So for example, you know, my love for the faith, I remember my mom teaching us how to, like, literally, I remember her kneeling us down and standing behind us and repeating the prayers after her.
1: Yeah.
0: I remember, her positioning me at the end of the pew. We went to Mass on Sunday at Christ the King Parish there in Hillside, New Jersey. And I'd sit on the edge of the pew and she would stand next because she could see I was focused on the Mass. When I started to learn how to sing, when I bought those, you know, those K-Tel records,
1: yes.
0: you know, like 10 records for a penny.
1: Yeah.
0: And she hear me lifting the needle and putting it back, playing another harmony, like Queen or Styx or something like that. Like learn all the harmony parts.
1: Mm-hmm.
0: She says, well, and then teaching myself guitar, she goes, why don't you go sing in the choir? Why don't you go play in the church choir and use your gifts to honor God?
1: Yeah.
0: And I said, well, I don't want to play in public. You know, I'm like, it's just me. You know, she goes,

0: no, it'll be fine. And so I did, you know, and I sang. And in fact, Deacon Walter Wiggins is the Deacon Archdiocese of Portland. We played together. And I remember in the choir loft up at Christ the King, we'd been up there at like 10 o'clock mass or 10, I think it moved to 10:30 mass. And Walter and I'd be up there playing and singing with the choir and stuff. It's just a great love for music. I look back and I was thinking, what got me started? It was my mom.
1: Yeah.
0: You know, same. She saw the love and the way that she couldn't teach me how to sing or teach me how to play.
1: Yeah.
0: But she could encourage. And to me, that was just as important as learning the instrument or learning how to sing, was her encouragement and support meant everything.
1: Yeah, same. I mean, my mom was a prodigy of the 60s. So, you know, Beatles, Stones, Beach Boys, you know, Elvis, like all the things. And, you know, she was a big Jerry Lee Lewis fan. So she'd crank it and dance around the house. And so there was always music playing. And I think that's the part of her as she's gotten older. You know, she's like, I still like the music. I just can't move to it like I used to. And I was like, that's all right. Listening to it's half the fun. So any time that I'm with her, like I put music on that I know that she loves or that I remember, that, like when I hear the song, when whether mom's with me or not, I think of those memories attached to those songs or, you know, cause I was the drummer of the family. She was the vocalist. So it was very much a polar opposite. I remember many a times practicing with my friends, trying to put bands together and she'd come in at like 8 o'clock at night. Stop that. That's too loud. Play something else. You know, find a ballad. You know, something of that nature. But yeah, I mean, moms are good in that way of laying, like they see the potential in us and then they tell us, you know, never stop trying, like never let anyone stop. That was one of two major advice from my mom. Never let anybody tell you can't do something and always seek what God is thinking and wanting from you. And those two things, as long as I applied them in my life, life served me well. If I ever deviated onto what Ace wanted or someone else's agenda, I fell flat every time. And anytime I would go to my mom, either in tears or angry or broke, she would go, what did I always tell you? And I go, I know, you know.
0: Yeah.
1: But those are the things that stick with you. That's what we love about mom.
0: Yeah, that's so true. And I look at the different aspects of how I'm gauged in my Catholic faith. And a lot of those seeds, a lot of that, the foundation was laid by my mom.
1: Yep.
0: Very simple, very beautiful faith. She was not a theologian by any stretch, but she just, the way she lived her faith. I mean, I learned the meaning of sacrifice, you know, from her, watching her go to work back when those nurses wore those white uniforms, you know, but with holes in her shoes and runs in her stockings because we needed stuff, you know, and the hours that she put in so she could get extra money to send us to Catholic school.
1: Yeah.
0: You know, I look back on all of that and I was going through it, but I just really didn't appreciate it at the time. But I, as an adult, I very much appreciate it, especially when you look back with perspective. Says, okay, that made perfect sense.
1: Yeah.
0: You know, and now I see what she was trying to do.
1: Yeah. Amen. I love it.
0: Yeah. Love that. Marriage and motherhood is our topic today on Beacon of Truth. Would love to hear from you to talk about memories of your mom and the importance of marriage and motherhood in their relationship. Give us a call, 833-288-EWTN. That's 833-288-3986.
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3: In the name of the Father, and the Son, and the Holy Ghost. Amen. The angel of the Lord declared unto Mary,
4: and she
3: is Hail Mary, full of grace, the Lord is with thee. Blessed art thou among women, and blessed is the fruit of thy womb, Jesus. Behold the handmaid of the Lord.
4: Be it done unto me according to thy word.
3: Hail Mary, full of grace, the Lord is with thee. Blessed art thou among women, and blessed is the fruit of thy womb, Jesus.
4: Holy Mary, Mother of God, pray for us sinners, now and at the hour of our death. Amen.
3: And the Word was made flesh.
4: And dwelt among us.
3: Hail Mary, full of grace, the Lord is with thee. Blessed art thou among women, and blessed is the fruit of thy womb, Jesus.

0: mid-80s vibe.
1: Yeah, yeah.
0: You know? Like The Cure or something like that. Or
1: I realized I got down this bunny trail earlier this week. Like, you can't hear synthesizer and not smile. Like, there's just something about the... I don't know if it's just because that's of our generation or what, but, like, even if it's in a minor key, you're still like, aw, synthesizer. Pull out a keytar, make a day of it.
0: Yeah, yeah, it's so true. That's so true. Want to wish happy Mother's Day to all the moms out there. Today on Beacon of Truth, we're talking about marriage and motherhood, especially in the light of some beautiful comments by the actress Jessie Buckley, who won the Best Actress Award for her portrayal as William Shakespeare's wife, Agnes Hathaway, in the movie Hamnet, which I have not seen. But she made some beautiful comments when she was accepted the Oscar Award, which stands in stark juxtaposition to many women who win those awards and talk about, you know, how they so glad they didn't have kids so they can focus on their career. This is just the opposite. She's made some beautiful comments about her family, her husband and her daughter, and the balance between marriage and motherhood. And I'd like to share that with you, as well as your thoughts about marriage and motherhood on this Mother's Day weekend. Of course, would love to hear from you. Give us a call, 833-288-EWTN. That's 833-288-3986.
1: Well, of course, as we celebrate Mother's Day this weekend, think about this. And as we were mentioning Mother Angelica earlier, great program on Sunday as we celebrate Mother's Day with Mother Angelica, teaching series on heaven. So if you get a chance, noon, 1, 5, and 7 p.m. Eastern, you can catch one of those or multiple ones. 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But all this weekend going on as we celebrate mom with Mothers and Mother Angelica on EWTN Radio.
0: All right, my friends. Marriage and motherhood. 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That's 833-288-3986. Bonnie is calling from Texas, listening on Armor of God. Bonnie, welcome to Beacon of Truth. Yeah, Bonnie, are you there?
2: I'm here.
0: All right. Well, welcome to the show. Great to have you on today.
2: Thank you. Bless your heart. I was just listening, but that was another program I thought it had to do with the Holy Spirit. And I said, no, he's talking about moms. I just wanted to give you information and give thanks to my great mother. My father.

0: today. My oldest brother is also has been, he stayed with music through the years. And then for me, it was art. And so she was like that too. I think my brothers have kind of commented that they didn't think that she was huggy enough, but my mother really loved us, and she did the things for us that she could, and she kept going to work for us all those years and didn't complain.
1: Oh, that's awesome. I love that. You know, I and that's the thing, you know, one of the great gifts that parents can give to us is just their support. You know,
0: yeah.
1: is their love and support. You know, they don't have to do anything fancy. They don't have to spend a lot of money, but just that encouragement. And that was a huge seed for me. And I didn't realize it till later when you're older and look back with perspective and you say, oh, wow, that was so cool. I was so glad I got a chance to take care of my mom. The last 3 years of her life, she lived with us here. And so my wife and my kids got a chance to know her and get to know their grandma. And so it was wonderful, just a wonderful, wonderful experience. And you're right. Agree with you 100%, you know, I look back and I don't even think about the mistakes. You know, it was interesting, Bonnie. Someone asked me this. It's funny. I go on a walk every day, about 7 miles a day in the morning. And this morning, I had a conversation with, because someone saw me praying the rosary and asked if I was Catholic. I said yes. And they had this very, very interesting question. They asked me, Bonnie, I just want to hear how you respond to this. They asked me, you believe that Mary was virgin and sinless? Yeah, that's what we Catholics believe. The person that asked me wasn't Catholic. And they said, if she was without sin, could she have made mistakes? You know, just like regular human mistakes. What would you? I'm just curious what you would say about that, Bonnie.
0: Well, of course, we believe that she didn't make mistakes, and that she totally supported everything. Goes to Jesus, and we can see it because we do it. My husband and I do a little litany to Mary in the mornings with our morning prayer with the Liturgy of the Hours, and so we have our Mother of Schoenstatt, you know, our Pilgrim Mother. Our Mother of Sorrows, and it's all the same woman. But in all these places, she's always supporting people wherever they are to turn to Jesus. So she was always such a giving woman. And I really like this series. Is it The Chosen? But they don't portray Mary.
1: Yes. Mm-hmm.
0: Yeah, they don't portray her near who she was. So for her, and you said it earlier when she said, she told them to do what he says. She didn't say, you know, go make water, you know, he's going to make water into wine. She just said, do what he tells you to do.
1: Yeah.
0: So she just turns everything over to Jesus. So her virginity is without question. Anyway, go ahead.
1: Yeah, so what I told this person was, I think that she could have made mistakes because mistakes aren't sins. So she never committed a sin. But making a mistake is not a sin. So, for example, if I leave the house and forget to lock the front door, that's not sinful. That's a mistake. That has nothing to do with sin or mortal sin, venial sin. Nothing. It's a mistake, you know. And human beings sometimes we do make mistakes. Just innocent, honest mistakes. You know. I remember one time I was boiling some eggs. And I got distracted, and the water ran out, and the thing burned. You know, and next thing I hear is I smell. What's that funky smell? And I'm like, oh no! And I run downstairs, and then it's like the eggs. You know, the eggs are in the bottom of the pan burning. It's not sin. It's a mistake. You know, so I think that human beings could make mistakes because mistakes, in and of themselves, are not necessarily sinful. So I said we don't know if she made a mistake, but it's possible. That she could. That's my take on it. Because again, mistakes aren't sins.
0: Well, did he ask you about her virginity or about making mistakes?
1: No, he said. Do you believe? You know, he said you guys are Catholics. Believe that Mary is a virgin. You know, and that even after her marriage with Joseph, and that she is without sin. And he goes, you know, knowing that, could she have made a mistake is what the question, how he this person put the question to me.

0: didn't catch that earlier. You're right.
1: Yeah. Yeah. So, I mean, I think it's possible. We don't know for sure. But, I mean, you know, she was human, you know, she was fully human. She wasn't even her son. At least Jesus was both God and man. Mary was just pure human, just, you know, without the stain of original sin. So I think it's possible that she could have made, I think it's, again, innocent kind of mistake, like, forgetting, going to the store and forgetting to pick up an apple or something like that, you know, something like that, you know, I think that's possible, but thank you, Bonnie. What a beautiful call. And thank you for sharing your experience, about your mom and how supportive she was with you, especially when it came to artistic expression. You know, so I think that's really, really important for all of us. So thank you so much, Bonnie, for your call. And we'd love to hear from you today on this Mother's Day week. We're talking about marriage and motherhood, especially in light of some beautiful comments, a beautiful acceptance speech given by the actress Jessie Buckley, who won the Best Actress Award for portraying William Shakespeare's wife in the movie Hamnet. Again, which I have not seen, but looking forward to seeing it as soon as it hits the plane. We're talking about her acceptance speech and some of the beautiful comments she made. And for example, she goes, "I would like to dedicate this award to the beautiful chaos of a mother's heart." And then she turned to her husband. Her husband's name is Fred. "Fred, I love you, man. You're the most incredible dad. You're my best friend, and I want to have 20,000 more babies with you." What? That's awesome. How awesome is that? I mean, millions of people are watching, you know, hundreds and hundreds of people in that audience, you know, for the major, major award in Hollywood. And she goes, "I want to have 20,000 more babies with you." How beautiful is that? And she goes to Isla, my little girl, who is 8 months, who has absolutely no idea what's going on and is probably dreaming of milk. "But this is kind of a big deal, and I love you, and I love being your mom, and I can't wait to discover life beside you." Man, how awesome! Now I think I might go back if they have that on YouTube. I probably have to go back and watch the speech. I'm sure it's on there somewhere. I'm gonna have to go back and watch the speech. I mean, it's just absolutely beautiful comments. So countercultural to what the message of the culture is, that babies and having families is a distraction. It takes away from your career. It takes away from all this, all these other things that you could be doing with your life. But I think she's showing us, as well as folks like Lila Rose and Jennifer Fulweiler, and who else am I thinking of here? Christian Hawkins, you know, with Students for Life, and many others as well. That have that beautiful balance that you can have a career and you can balance all that with motherhood as well. I just love his beautiful, beautiful comments here. And then this is the story in the movie was about the death of William Shakespeare and his wife's 11-year-old son from the plague, which I probably knew about that, but I haven't thought about that for a while, you know. And she said, "To get to know the incandescent woman and journey to understand the capacity of a mother's love is the greatest collision of my life." Wow, that is awesome. You know, I don't know if this was something that was rehearsed or if she came up with it on the spot, but it's absolutely beautiful. You know, wow, that's just awesome. And people commenting on her comments too. Lila Rose, who I just mentioned, she said that marriage isn't a trap. Babies aren't burdens. Motherhood is a gift. And it most certainly is, for sure. And Kristen Hawkins, who I also mentioned, she said, "Being a mother and having a family isn't oppression. It's a gift." Right? And, and then another person commenting said, "To me, Jessie Buckley's line of, 'I can't wait to discover life beside you,' in regard to her daughter, is the essence of motherhood. It's the most profound and beautiful thing I've experienced as a mom. The way in which everyday life becomes full of little discoveries." You know, I just love that. It's often the little things that make the biggest difference, you know, and,

I think about Pope John Paul II writing about motherhood in Mulieris Dignitatem, his beautiful document on the dignity and vocation of woman. If you haven't read that, it came out in 1988. You know, download it off the internet and read it, especially read it in adoration. Absolutely beautiful. Literally the most beautiful thing I've ever read as far as the anthropology of the feminine, Christian anthropology of the feminine. Absolutely beautiful. Even Raymond Arroyo from the world over jumped in. You know, he said that Jesse Buckley praises marriage and motherhood as she won for best actress. Committed love, children, and family is all we have when this ride is over. That's right. The awards mean nothing. God doesn't count how many awards you won, how much money you made. You know, it's about how you gave yourself away in love, how you made a gift of yourself to others, especially in the domestic church, which is the family, the church of the home. You know, as a mother, as a wife, you know, as a husband, as a father. He goes, it is more important than even an Oscar. That's absolutely true. Raymond Arroyo is spot on. And would love to hear your thoughts about the balance of marriage and motherhood. Maybe you want to share some of the ways that you've been able to balance that and overcome some of the struggles that are inherent in motherhood. 833-288-EWTN. That's 833-288-3986. You know, one of the things too that I want to mention here is about my mom. Is that when she was living with us, you know, I probably the most beautiful thing is I got a chance to sit down with her and talk with her about these questions I've always had. Like, you know, we never really spent a lot of time with family history. You know, and I never really asked about what our life was like in Barbados before we came to the U.S. And so to sit down with her and just to hear, like, from her perspective, what were things like? Like, how did you meet Pop? You know, and all those kinds of things. I never even thought about asking her before. You know, just to get that kind of depth and perspective. And it really gave me an appreciation for, you know, especially after she died, was going back, oh, now I see why things were this way, or now I see why she went about life in this kind of way, or now I can see this perspective when it came to issues with my dad and things like that, you know. But it's just to watch her walk that line, you know, with trying to manage a marriage, which ultimately... interesting. They got divorced, but then a few months before she died, she had this reconciliation with my dad. Again, I don't know what they talked about, but it was. But she told me that her main prayer was answered. That she have that she reconciled with my dad before she died, but she did about 3 months before she passed. And so that taught me a huge lesson. About holding grudges and having hatred in your heart, and those kinds of things that really not just separate us from others, but ultimately separate us from having being fully open to God's love working in our lives. You know, huge lesson, just so many lessons from my mom. And I would love to hear your experience about, you know, how experience of your mom kind of balancing marriage and motherhood, and how maybe if you're a mom, how you're doing it now, balancing marriage and motherhood and all the responsibilities that come with that. On this Mother's Day weekend, we celebrate mothers, and of course that includes Mother Angelica, who also played a huge role in my life and the life of my family, and the Blessed Virgin Mary as well. Would love to hear from you. Give us a call today on Beacon of Truth, 833-288-EWTN. That's 833-288-3986. And don't forget, you can also text us your questions to 1-833-288-EWTN. That's 1-833-288-3986. Just give us your first name, how you're listening, and followed by your brief question. Remember that message and data rates may apply. You know, the other thing I've been thinking about as we get into this Mother's Day weekend is my wife, you know, who's obviously also a mom. When I think about

0: how she's managing things in our marriage and motherhood. You know, especially when I was still trying to figure out this whole fatherhood thing. You know, it wasn't like I got married and like, oh, I'm Saint Joseph. You know, I mean, I had to figure this out because I never thought I'd be married. And then when the kids started coming, I had to figure out how to be a father to them and how to be a husband to my wife in the midst of the chaos of having a bunch of young kids, and trying to balance work and finances and all a career and mortgage and all that kind of stuff. You know, and I look back on it now, and I realize that my wife stuck through some I would say difficult years, you know, as we're trying to figure all this out, is trying to balance between all of this. And and then it was really when I started rediscovering my faith in a powerful way in preparing for the diaconate that things started to click for me, you know, and started listening more to my wife's heart. You know, and going when I, especially when John Paul II, Mulieris Dignitatem, says the dignity and vocation of women, he says that even though a father shares in the parenting relationship, he often has to learn his fatherhood from the mother. I said, "Whoa, what? Learn the fatherhood from the mother?" But he's right, you know, and understanding how I am to live out my fatherhood, as St. Paul says in Ephesians 5, you know, husbands, love your wives as Christ loved the church, and Christ gave his showed his love for the church by dying for her. So every day I have to die to myself. And the great gift that wives are in marriages are recognizing that in order for my husband to serve me the way that Christ is serving his church, that he needs to die, and I need to let him die, so that I can be the woman, the wife, the mother that God has called me to be. So it's a beautiful symbiotic relationship. And in fact, it's a beautiful complementarity within the within the man and the woman. There's a fundamental and intrinsic unity within the complementarity of our being. So in other words, what makes me a man, and those beautiful characteristics that make me male, and those amazing, beautiful characteristics that make my wife female, God designed it this so that those gifts complement each other. And it's precisely in our differences that we're able to have unity. You know, and I think about it like this. The scripture says in Genesis 2, that a man leaves his father and mother and cleaves to his wife, and they become one flesh, right? Which is, in a sense, laying the foundation for a Eucharistic act of communion, which is the deepest form of intimacy we can have, is when we receive Jesus Christ, body, blood, soul, divinity, in the Eucharist. But in Genesis 2, it's talking about in relation to the conjugal act. So think about this. I mean, my wife and I are one spiritually, but I don't need her lungs in order to breathe. I don't need her heart in order to be alive. I don't need her brain in order to think. But in order for me to reproduce, my system makes no sense without hers. I cannot complete that part of my maleness without her, and vice versa. See, so it's there's such a deep, rich way of thinking about this relationship, this unity within the complementarity of male and female, and how women in particular, because they are the gift of love and cooperation of the Holy Spirit, find that beautiful balance every single day with motherhood and marriage.
1: Yeah, and I find too, the older I get and the, you know, relationship with my mom continues to always grow, is I always remind her of the legacy that she created of both faith and of values, but then reminding her that she broke generational curses in the way she raised me. Like the things that she did not want to pass on to me, the behaviors she did not want to have as a parent that were before her. Like she didn't, like she always felt like that she was failing because the previous generation told her she always would fail. And so I found in several conversations in the last few times that Mom and I have hung out or talked on the phone, it's like, no, it's like, we're not going to think like that. We're not going to be like that. The way you raised me was like this. And now I get to

0: pass that thinking on to my children and so on. And it, by no mistake, having daughters and a son, like to be able to now equip them with that, to take it on beyond our house, really. But then in that, to help my mom understand that she did not fail. You know, it's not just a matter of, yeah, am I successful? Am I in prison or not? Did I, you know, commit major crimes or whatever? Like, it really is a matter of my heart. And my relationship with God is a result of the foundation that my mother placed. And so I, on a regular basis, you know, when she's like, I'm so proud of you. And I was like, hey, thanks for raising me this way. You know, it's like, I would not be who I am if it didn't have that foundation of you as my mom.
1: Yeah, it's so true. I could completely relate to that. Absolutely. You know, we had Matt that I'm not sure if this is a text or if he called and he couldn't stay on the line. He says, I've been thinking lately about how my mom has, quote, unquote, chemo brain and isn't as sharp as she was and wants to be.
0: Yep.
1: But I would love to talk. I would love to have talked to her with both of us at my current age, with me knowing what I know now and appreciating her as much as I do now, rather than how little I did when she was at the age I am now. So I totally get that.
0: Yeah.
1: You know, that's what I was saying. That's why I'm so glad I had that time with my mom the last 3 years of her life, to be able to ask those questions, have those conversations that I didn't even think about or appreciate before.
0: Yeah. Well, and I think it's too, especially like even with my wife, I make a point for her and my mom to realize you are seen. Like, I see you. I feel the emotions of what you're going through. How can I now help you? And even though my mom doesn't like to accept my help, sometimes she doesn't have a choice. But it's just a way to love her back, you know?
1: Yeah, amen. All right, next time we're going to talk about what will be your legacy. Have a great Mother's Day weekend, everyone. Until we're together again, may Almighty God bless you, keep you, and protect you. The Father, and the Son, and the Holy Spirit. Amen.
2: May is the month dedicated to the Blessed Mother. The Blessed Virgin Mary is the mother of the Catholic Church. 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Hail Mary, full of grace, the Lord is with thee.
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5: Blessed are those who are persecuted for righteousness' sake, for theirs is the kingdom of heaven. If you're on a football team, you don't want to just run up and down the field holding the ball and never cross into the end zone and get a touchdown. We want to reach our goal, but there are a lot of obstacles, discouragement, and challenges along the way. Jesus' voice is the one calling us to say yes to Him, to live the life that He is calling us to live. We have to choose one way or the other, choose Him or not. But if we choose Him, we will be opposed. We're going to have people challenge what we believe or call us crazy. But Jesus doesn't just say, come follow me, to follow a beatitude. He's calling us to be like Himself. He is the Beatitudes. He doesn't just say, do what I say. He says, come follow me. He's with us every step of the way, transforming our weakness into strength. Blessed are those who are persecuted for righteousness' sake, for theirs is the kingdom of heaven.
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6: This is a Digital Moment with Sandra McDevitt. Did you know, if you want to understand God, Exodus 34 is a great place to start. Exodus 34 verses 6 to 7 lists 13 attributes of God. Among the list, He is merciful, gracious, slow to anger, abounding in both love and faithfulness. He is merciful down all generations. God forgives iniquity, transgression, and sin, intentional or not. He is also a God of justice, punishing sin. We are made in God's image and likeness. These attributes of compassion, forgiveness, and faithfulness should be ours to follow also. When someone asks what our God is like, read Exodus 34 verses 6 to 7 to them. I'm Sandra McDevitt for EWTN Radio.
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1: We have another call. Hello?
2: Mother Angelica?
1: Yes.
2: God bless you and your ministry.
1: Thank you.
2: I want to ask you, Mother, in heaven, will we have a free will the same as we have on earth?
1: I hope not. I tell you why I hope not. I hope you hope not. When you die, your will is set. Finito. A big door closed, not literally. Your will is set. You cannot will anymore because your entire heaven, your degree of glory, that mansion we got through talking about, is ready from what you sent up, not what you're going to send up. The amount of love you have for God at death. You know, God isn't like Social Security, where you get your 10 best years. That's not how it goes. Whatever I've gone through and done for the Lord is right there, and the opportunity to change is gone. Now we say, oh, that's terrible. No, hey, we got purgatory. It's a wonderful place. Better go on the other way. That's a second chance. I don't know why all of you or some of you get so excited. What would we do without purgatory? We'd have to go some other place. None of us seem to be ready. But you need to go to confession, like tomorrow, or tonight if you can. Because we know not the time, nor do we know the hour, when he will look and say your name. Say, come.
0: For more about Mother Angelica, visit EWTNRC.com.
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5: 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God is present wherever we go, but he is particularly present to us in the Blessed Sacrament. And today's readings from the Bible in the Old Testament direct us all the way forward to our current reality.
4: Hi, my name is Father Mike Schmitz, and you're listening to the Bible in a Year, where we encounter God's voice and live life through the lens of Scripture. Using the Great Adventure Bible timeline, we'll read all the way from Genesis to Revelation, discovering how the story of salvation unfolds and how we fit into that story today. The Great Adventure Bible timeline was developed by Jeff Cavins and is provided by Ascension, who produced and funded this program. It is day 128. We're reading from 2 Samuel chapter 10 and 1 Chronicles chapter 13. We're also praying Psalm 31. The second book of Samuel chapter 10. The Ammonites and Syrians are defeated. After this, the king of the Ammonites died, and Hanun, his son, reigned in his stead. And David said, I will deal loyally with Hanun, the son of Nahash, as his father dealt loyally with me. So David sent by his servants to console him concerning his father. And David's servants came into the land of the Ammonites. But the princes of the Ammonites said to Hanun, their lord, Do you think, because David has sent comforters to you, that he is honoring your father? Has not David sent his servants to you to search the city and to spy it out and to overthrow it? So Hanun took David's servants and shaved off half the beard of each and cut off their garments in the middle at the hips and sent them away. When it was told David, he sent to meet them, for the men were greatly ashamed. And the king said, Remain at Jericho until your beards have grown, and then return. When the Ammonites saw that they had become odious to David, the Ammonites sent and hired the Syrians at Beth Rehob and the Syrians of Zobah, 20,000 foot soldiers, and the king of Maacah with 1,000 men, and the men of Tob, 12,000 men. And when David heard of it, he sent Joab and all the host of the mighty men, and the Ammonites came out.

and drew up in battle array at the entrance of the gate. And the Syrians of Zobah and of Rehob, and the men of Tob and Maacah were by themselves in the open country. When Joab saw that the battle was set against him both in front and in the rear, he chose some of the picked men of Israel and arrayed them against the Syrians. The rest of his men he put in the charge of Abishai his brother, and he arrayed them against the Ammonites. And he said, "If the Syrians are too strong for me, then you shall help me. But if the Ammonites are too strong for you, then I will come and help you. Be of good courage, and let us play the man for our people and for the cities of our God. And may the Lord do what seems good to him." So Joab and the people who were with him drew near to the battle against the Syrians, and they fled before him. And when the Ammonites saw that the Syrians fled, they likewise fled before Abishai and entered the city. Then Joab returned from fighting against the Ammonites and came to Jerusalem. But when the Syrians saw that they had been defeated by Israel, they gathered themselves together. And Hadadezer sent and brought out the Assyrians who were beyond the Euphrates, and they came to Helam with Shobak, the commander of the army of Hadadezer, at their head. And when it was told David, he gathered all Israel together and crossed the Jordan and came to Helam. And the Syrians arrayed themselves against David and fought with him. And the Syrians fled before Israel. And David slew of the Syrians the men of 700 chariots and 40,000 horsemen and wounded Shobak, the commander of their army, so that he died there. And when all the kings who were servants of Hadadezer saw that they had been defeated by Israel, they made peace with Israel and became subject to them. So the Syrians feared to help the Ammonites any more. First Book of Chronicles, chapter 13. The Ark brought from Kiriath Jearim. David consulted with the commanders of thousands and of hundreds, with every leader. And David said to all the assembly of Israel, "If it seems good to you, and if it is the will of the Lord our God, let us send abroad to our brethren who remain in all the land of Israel, and with them to the priests and Levites in the cities that have pasture lands, that they may come together to us. Then let us bring again the ark of our God to us, for we neglected it in the days of Saul." All the assembly agreed to do so, for the thing was right in the eyes of all the people. So David assembled all Israel from the Shihor of Egypt to the entrance of Hamath to bring the ark of God from Kiriath Jearim. And David and all Israel went up to Baalah, that is, to Kiriath Jearim, which belongs to Judah, to bring up from there the ark of God, which is called by the name of the Lord who sits enthroned above the cherubim. And they carried the ark of God upon a new cart from the house of Abinadab, and Uzzah and Ahio were driving the cart. And David and all Israel were making merry before God with all their might, with song and lyres and harps and tambourines and cymbals and trumpets. And when they came to the threshing floor of Chidon, Uzzah put out his hand to hold the ark, for the oxen stumbled. And the anger of the Lord was kindled against Uzzah, and he struck him because he put forth his hand to the ark, and he died there before God. And David was angry because the Lord had broken forth upon Uzzah, and that place is called Perez Uzzah to this day. And David was afraid of God that day, and he said, "How can I bring the ark of God home to me?" So David did not take the ark home into the city of David, but took it aside to the house of Obed-Edom the Gittite. And the ark of God remained with the household of Obed-Edom in his house 3 months. And the Lord blessed the household of Obed-Edom and all that he had. Psalm 31. Prayer and praise for deliverance from enemies. To the choir master, a psalm of David. In you, O Lord, I seek refuge. Let me never be put to shame. In your righteousness, deliver me. Incline your ear to me. Rescue me speedily. Be a rock of refuge for me, a strong fortress to save me. Yes, you are my rock and my fortress. For your name's sake, lead me and guide me. Take me out of the net which is hidden for me. For you are my refuge. Into your hand I commit my spirit. You have redeemed me, O Lord, faithful God. You hate those who pay regard to vain idols, but I trust in the Lord. I will rejoice and be glad for your merciful love, because you have seen my lowliness. You have taken heed of my adversities and have not delivered me into the hand of the enemy. You have set my feet in a broad place. Be gracious to me, O Lord, for I am in distress. My eye is wasted from grief, my soul and my body also. For my life is spent with sorrow, and my years with sighing. My strength fails because of my misery, and my bones waste away. I am the scorn of all my adversaries, a horror to my neighbors, an object of dread to my acquaintances. Those who

See me in the street, flee from me. I have passed out of mind, like one who is dead. I have become like a broken vessel. Yes, I hear the whispering of many, terror on every side, as they scheme together against me, as they plot to take my life. But I trust in you, O Lord. I say, you are my God. My times are in your hand. Deliver me from the hand of my enemies and persecutors. Let your face shine on your servant. Save me in your merciful love. Let me not be put to shame, O Lord, for I call on you. Let the wicked be put to shame. Let them go dumbfounded to Sheol. Let the lying lips be silent, which speak insolently against the righteous in pride and contempt. Oh, how abundant is your goodness, which you have laid up for those who fear you. And I rot for those who take refuge in you, in the sight of the sons of men. In the shelter of your presence, you hide them from the plots of men. You hold them safe under your shelter from the strife of tongues. Blessed be the Lord, for he has wondrously shown me his merciful love when I was beset as in a besieged city. I had said in my alarm, I am driven far from your sight. But you heard my supplications when I cried to you for help. Love the Lord, all you his saints. The Lord preserves the faithful, but abundantly repays him who acts haughtily. Be strong, and let your heart take courage, all you who wait for the Lord. Father in heaven, we give you praise and we thank you. And we're reminded by your word today to love the Lord, to love you. As David said, love the Lord, all you his saints. To love you, God, is our highest good. It's our highest duty. It's our highest call. It's our highest honor to be able not only to be loved by you, but to love you in return, which makes no sense whatsoever, God, that you would even care. Why would you even care that we love you? And yet it matters. Yet our tokens of affection, our even our small gestures of love, our small gestures of faithfulness, our gestures of worship, even just this podcast, Lord, allowing us to hear your word, you receive that. You receive that as a gift of love to you. And we think, oh my gosh, Lord, you're the one who's loving us by speaking your word into our minds and our hearts, into our ears, into our lives. And yet you see this and you receive it as our act of love to you, our act of thanksgiving, our act of worship to you, to simply allow you to speak to us. So Lord, we just want to give you love in return for the love that you've given us. So please help us to love you this day. Love the Lord, all you his saints. Be strong and let your heart take courage, all you who wait for the Lord. In Jesus' name we pray, in the name of the Father and of the Son and of the Holy Spirit. Amen. Okay, what a gift today is. Oh man. We get another perspective into David's kindness, into David's goodness. Here is the king of the Ammonites and he died. And so David, as a good king, thinking, I'm going to have diplomatic relations with the kingdoms or the nations that are around us in our area, in our general vicinity. And he sends these ambassadors to basically offer his condolences to the son of the deceased king. And what does Hanun do? Hanun, the new prince slash king of the Ammonites, he takes David's ambassadors and he shaves off half their beards and cut off their garments in the middle. So this is meant to obviously humiliate these men. Think about in the ancient world, if you were a grown man, you would typically have a beard, and that would be a sign of, you know, sign of your age, be a sign of kind of some maturity, be a sign of even some honor in some places. And there you're half your beard has been shaved off. And then not only that, but cut off their garments in the middle, or cut off their garments down the middle, basically exposing their private parts. And for all the world kind of a situation is the idea. And obviously David, just he does well with those men. Even they're sent back in shame and in disgrace. And what does David goes out to meet them again? Just such a gift of this man, this king. He's showing himself to be a noble person who knows how to interact with these men. He knows how to interact with his people. And he goes out to them and says, hey, listen, just stay in Jericho for a while. Let your beards grow back so you're not shamed publicly in front of the people. But then David gets the mighty men. Now we've heard about the mighty men already because we've been reading First Chronicles, but this is the first time that the mighty men have actually been introduced when it comes to the books of Samuel. And so
This is the introduction of the mighty man that we've heard about for the last number of days. And the particular mighty man that is named here is Joab, right? So Joab is one of the kings, not kings, gosh, that's the wrong word. David's the king. He's one of the chiefs of the mighty men. And so he goes, leads.

them into battle against the Ammonites and the Syrians. And it says what all these mighty men need to have, as I talked about yesterday. They're men of bravery, men of valor. There's men of excellence, right? They know what they're doing. They're men of wisdom, and they're men of single-minded purpose. And so they are. And so they be of good courage, as Joab says, be of good courage and be strong for our people and for the cities of our God. And may the Lord do what is good in his sight. And so they go into battle and they win, as one would expect. In 1 Chronicles chapter 13, we have our familiar story. We just heard a couple days ago about David saying, okay, I'm living here now in the city of David. I'm living in Jerusalem. And it makes sense that we need to bring the presence of God, the Ark of God, into the city of Jerusalem, where we can have worship in the Lord's presence. And what do? They put it on a cart. Now, in 1 Chronicles, it does make the point that they put it on a new cart, which wasn't recorded in 2 Samuel. They put it on a new cart. And yet, remember that the Ark of God was never, ever meant to be transported on a cart, but only by that family of the tribe of Levi that was dedicated to carrying the Ark of the Covenant, not to be touched. And here is Uzzah, who does what we know he's going to do. He reaches out and he touches the Ark of the Covenant. And so here is David, who says, we'll leave it here in the house of Obed-Edom the Gittite. And Obed-Edom and all his family and all his servants and all his everything are blessed beyond belief. And so David's going to circle back around to the house of Obed-Edom the Gittite, and he is going to bring the Ark. Soon, he's going to bring the Ark all the way into the city of David. And that's one of the great gifts for all of us, is that we want to live in the presence of God. At the same time, I mentioned this a couple days ago when it came to Uzzah's story, is that our disobedience, you know, when we sin, say, God, I know what you want. I want to do what I want to do. That leads to spiritual death, just like it led to the physical death of Uzzah. And yet we're still called to live in God's presence. We're still called to, again, leap and dance before the Lord, to wait in stillness before the Lord, to pray and worship before the Lord in his presence. And so we just pray today, Lord, help me to live in your presence. Help me to have a mind that's attentive to you, that recognizes where you are, both in sacred spaces like churches and sacred spaces in the Blessed Sacrament, but also in common spaces where you still exist. Lord God still dwells. He still is present in all places, even right now, wherever you are, maybe listening in your car, maybe brushing your teeth, whatever you're doing right now to listen to the word of God. Just take a moment and stop right now and be aware that yes, absolutely, God is particularly present at the Ark of the Covenant. God is particularly present in the sanctuary. God is particularly present in the Blessed Sacrament and in his word. But also, God is present to you right now. Whenever we call upon his name, whenever we are even just aware that he is present, we realize he's been there the whole time, and he will be there long after we have gotten distracted. But right now, God is present to you and to me. He is here, and God, we say we love you. And now we pray for each other. I am praying for you. Please pray for me. My name is Father Mike. I cannot wait to see you tomorrow. God bless.

0: was day 128 of Bible in a Year with Father Mike Schmitz. And now we'd like to share audio from a video called When to Break Off an Engagement and How to Do It with Jackie and Bobby from the Ascension Presents YouTube channel.
1: Hey, everybody. Welcome to Ascension Presents. We are Jackie and Bobby Angel. And today we're going to talk about, should I break off my engagement? Now, we recently did a video on processing grief, going through the stages of grief after a breakup. So if you listen to this video and you do break off, we did a video about processing and going through those stages of grief. But how do you know you should break off an engagement? I mean, this is a very important decision. Marriage is a lifelong decision. I mean, something that's going to affect generations, right? This is going to affect the next, maybe possibly 50 years of your life. And so this is important. This is a very important decision. And the two of us are very passionate about young adults, single people having awesome vocations, awesome marriages, having healthy and holy marriages. We never, ever, ever would want someone to be in a miserable marriage. Why? Because a good marriage should be a foretaste of heaven, but a miserable marriage is a foretaste of hell. So you're watching this and you're like, oh shoot. Like, and you're probably watching this for a reason, because when we

0: We have people reach out to us about when they are engaged and there's something going on. We know like,
1: people don't reach out and write if they're happy, if everything's great and awesome.
0: Well, yeah, they mostly reach out when they're desperate and they're like, oh, shoot, they're seeing some red flags, they're seeing some signs. So we're going to help you today in that discernment. Hopefully this helps you and maybe gives you some more clarity on whether or not you should break off your engagement.
1: In that breakup video, Jackie mentioned that better 14 broken engagements than one broken marriage. And it's absolutely true because engagement is this period of more intentional preparation for matrimony, what we believe is a sacrament, an image of God's love here on earth, and is a lifelong commitment open to children. So all these facets, when it comes to marriage, sometimes we think, well, if we get married, everything will get better. All the stressors of the relationship, the things we've been arguing over, the red flags I've kind of avoided looking at. Like, listen, marriage makes things worse.
0: Yeah, marriage doesn't solve your problems, you guys. It exposes them. It exposes them. If you have a porn addiction, it exposes that. It doesn't go away magically, okay? If you have trauma from your childhood and you've never dealt with it, marriage doesn't make it go away. It exposes it. Oh my gosh, you guys. So often people think marriage, once we get married, everything will get better. No, it doesn't. And we have married friends who are like, no, it gets worse. It gets worse in the sense that because you're growing, it's painful. It's painful to deal with all this stuff. But at least if you are called to a marriage and there's such an engagement should be such a time of happiness. Like you're so excited to marry this person that in marriage, as 10 years go by, 15 years go by, 20 years go by, you can at least look back at those beginning stages and be like, okay, we need to reclaim those happy times. But if you started out a marriage where you were not happy and you thought it's going to get better, oh boy, you guys, it just, marriage does not solve your problems. It exposes them. Absolutely.
1: And there's a difference between anxiety or stress over wedding planning, which naturally—
0: Or cold feet.
1: Yeah, or just the thought of commitment in general. It's not the person is freaking you out. It's the idea of this is going to be my life now. Or it is just the stress of everyone having an input on your wedding details that is really getting like making your blood boil, but it's different when it's the person,
0: or the relationship.
1: The relationship is what's really giving you anxiety. Like that's a red flag of it's okay to hit pause. It's okay to postpone. It's okay to break it off. If it really is, man, like we just kind of been on autopilot and this was the next logical step, but really like we should have broken up a long time ago. But here we are now, and
0: engagement makes things more real.
1: Right.
0: Like it's coming. The wedding is coming. So you can't just go back and forth. But I will say, we asked a Catholic therapist friend of ours, and we asked about what about the people who have general anxiety disorder? Because that's a lot of, it's like 20% of, maybe higher now, but 20% of the population has a general anxiety disorder. So what about those people? How do they discern? And our Catholic therapist friend said, the thing is, even when you have an anxiety disorder, if it is the right person you are called to marry, you'll still have an underlying peace about the person. So even if you have anxiety in different ways, like there will still be a peace about the person. So we're talking about when there is a lack of peace and agitation about the relationship or the person. Like I think we all kind of know like something is not right here, but we try to convince ourselves so much to stay in these relationships.
1: And sometimes we love the idea of being in love and we love the idea of the person, but the reality of the person, like that's who you're marrying. And the reality should be better than the romance, as a priest friend of mine likes to say. And also the pressure around following through with a wedding, with pressure from family and social media. And we've announced this to the world.
0: And all the money that's been put into it.
1: The deposits. And sometimes there's an external pressure of like, I can't back out now, when it's like, no, better you back out now than have that affect your marriage.
0: The divorce fees will be much higher than your deposits. Okay, you guys, we just want you to have good marriages. Better 14 broken engagements than one broken marriage. I know it's hard to think about that now, but
1: now, and Jackie and I are speaking from experience in that she was almost proposed to by another guy. I was actually engaged to another woman years and years before I even met Jackie, and I called off the wedding 5-6 weeks before, and it hurt. It was just very much the right decision to do. But it took a long time to get there, and it took a long time of not wanting

0: to hear the truth, not wanting to see the truth of this. We just weren't right for each other, and marriage was not going to solve anything. And it took brave friends calling me out and a lot of prayer from other people I know that.
1: But calling you out and saying, you are not yourself.
0: Yeah.
1: Like, you are not happy.
0: Like, this relationship has not brought out the best in you.
1: Like, we've actually seen you become less yourself. Like, that, those are good friends to say that. And you don't want to hear it.
0: No, but you listening may be called to hear that. Or you may be called to give that advice to someone you know and love to say, I don't know about this relationship, man.
1: Or like, you don't seem happy. You know, because we love to convince ourselves, like, we're going to make the shoe fit. It's going to fit. And it doesn't fit. But it's going to fit. But to have other people be like, you don't seem happy.
0: That's very freeing. If you're the person feeling stuck and I have to do this, this is what we're doing. It can be very freeing to have someone love you enough to say, are you happy? And give you the space to say the honest truth. In the aftermath of that, very much went through all the stages of grief that, you know, Jackie and I talked about in the other video. My dad visited where I was working at the time. My dad took his lunch break to come visit me because he knew I was in a rough spot. And he gave me the advice, remember what got you to this moment. So in that state of grief, in that state of second guessing, did I make the right decision? Am I ever going to find someone else?
1: Well, and you're sad you hurt the person. Like, there's so much grief over that.
0: Yeah, I have hurt this person that I cared for. My dad just kind of gave me that, like, heaven's eye view of, you didn't get to this decision out of nowhere. Like, you didn't just self-sabotage. You saw that you've got to make this really difficult decision. And have the hope that God is faithful. God is who he says he is. He will deliver on his promises and has someone better suited for you down the road. It's hard to see that in the moment of the pain of a breakup. But we have to have hope. We know so many amazing marriages who were in a similar situation, were engaged to someone else prior, had the courage to call it off. We know priests and religious who were also engaged to be married.
1: Called off engagements.
0: Called it off and now are doing amazing things for the world. And so, sometimes we just have to ask for that supernatural Holy Spirit courage to, I got this really difficult decision. I know I have to do, give me the courage to do it.
1: So a few years back, I wrote a blog called The Devil Wants You to Settle in Your Relationship because, oh man, the devil wants us to settle for marriages because out of fear, out of loneliness, out of, you know, our wounds, instead of having marriages that are so fully alive that show people God's love, God's goodness, right? The devil wants to set us to settle. And just to grasp for anybody because we're too afraid of being alone, right? So I kind of wrote down, and you can Google the blog, The Devil Wants You to Settle. I just give some, like, what are some questions to ask yourself if you are in a relationship or if you're engaged that are some major red flags? Like, for instance, is your significant other abusing you physically, emotionally, verbally, or sexually? Does this relationship help you to be more free or less free? Is this relationship life-giving or life-sucking? You know, how you know that somebody is the one you're called to marry is like you feel a peace, you feel at home, you feel safe to be yourself. You don't have to pretend to be someone else. So a big red flag is, do you feel coerced or manipulated? Do you feel like you're walking on eggshells? You can't talk about certain things. Those are major red flags. If you cannot talk about everything with this person, like this is gonna be the person you are most intimate with out of anybody in the world, like you need to be able to talk about everything with this person. And there should not be a fear that they're going to break up with you. They're going to lash out at you. They're going to shut down. Now, people, obviously we aren't perfect and we have a lot of friends. Like no human being is perfect. So it's not like you have to be perfect when you get married, but there will be a certain peace when you meet the person you're called to marry. And you guys, we aren't like the only people who have a good marriage. Okay. Like, just at our parish, wouldn't you say, like at our parish, we have a lot of young adults, like so many amazing young adults who are married to such good people. Like they have such beautiful marriages.
0: Well, and as Jackie said, it's someone you're not freaked out about starting the race with. You're like, I can't wait to start the next chapter of my life with this person. I'm not perfect. When we got married, I had never changed a diaper in my life, but I'm not afraid. Like we're going to figure it out together.
1: Like we're on a team.
0: And it's a different thing when you're just having anxiety about, I don't have peace about marrying this person.
1: I don't want to be with this person till death, like for the rest of my life and 50 years.
0: It's something to look at and be honest with yourself.
1: So anyways, I have a bunch of questions and I've had a lot of people write me being like, I broke up with my boyfriend or girlfriend. I'm like, awesome. Like, not that we love breakups. We want people to be happy with their

0: we want them to be with the right person. Okay. So you can Google that blog and, you know, I just kind of go through all these things. Like, are you free to be childlike, to laugh, to have joy with your significant other? Is your relationship healing? Is there love helping you to deal with the issues of your past without them being your savior, but they lead you to the savior, right? So these are just questions that you have to ask yourself, but is there a feeling of like, I'm home, I can be myself? Because when you're with the wrong person, you feel like you have to change. Maybe they're trying to force you to change. Maybe they're coercing you to change. And you know, there's something wrong about that, but you should feel a peace. You should feel a safety. And I've even heard religious, like priests and nuns say, I knew I was in the right vocation because I felt home. And I was like, yes, that's what it feels like when you're with the right person. Like, I don't have to pretend anymore. I don't want to have to wear the mask. I can be me. And they still love me in good times and bad, in sickness and health, till death do us part. So we pray for all of you who are watching this. Some of you are like, I'm watching this and I'm going to send this to my friend who is engaged. Not that Bobby and I prayer block people, but there have been a few engagements that we have prayer blocked because we knew, like, we see the red flags and maybe that person doesn't. So we just said, Lord, may your will be done, but wink, wink, you know. So anyways, we just want our friends to be in awesome marriages. And I'm sure you're watching this and you're like, I want my friend to be in an awesome marriage too. So have the courage to be that kind of friend. If you are in an engagement, and you're like, oh shoot, I know what I need to do. Have courage, you guys. Ask the Holy Spirit for that supernatural courage, because we can't do this alone.
1: Our God is the God who is faithful. He sees you, he knows you, he loves you. He's calling you to a great love story and will not abandon you. From all of us at Ascension Presents, God bless.
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4: The third commandment, remember to keep holy the Sabbath day. You know, of all the commandments, it might seem that we would get this one right. After all, it commands us to rest one day. But so often we're off to our own pursuits. God asks us to take one day to stop, reflect, rejoice, spend time with Him and with our family. But so often we're running everywhere else. It's also a day for worship. The book of Leviticus says, 6 days work shall be done, but on the seventh day is a Sabbath of solemn rest and holy convocation. You shall do no work. It is the Sabbath of the Lord. And the book of Hebrews says that we should not neglect to meet together, as is a habit of some. And so again, we're asked by God to spend time reflecting and worshiping, and likewise spend time with our family. The third commandment, remember to keep holy the Sabbath day.
3: For more about the Ten Commandments, visit EWTNRC.com.
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2: 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You can follow along in any recent version of the Catechism of the Catholic Church. 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We examined the life of hermits, consecrated virgins, and widows. Today, Father Mike covers three additional paths within consecrated life.

life, secular institutes, and societies of apostolic life. So I guess that's three things. What are those things? That's a great question, Camper. Religious life is, as I understand this, religious life are those communities. I mentioned them yesterday, like the Benedictines or like the Franciscans or like those people who are Carmelites, like those religious communities. Sometimes they're of men, sometimes they're of women, but they live the evangelical councils. They have a fraternal life, kind of, you know, the brotherhood or sisterhood led in common, and they give witness to the union of Christ and the church. Kind of like yesterday, we talked about how consecrated virgins or anybody consecrated to the Lord gives witness to the union of Jesus and the church. We have secular institutes, which are different. So those can include priests at times, they include consecrated people, but they are typically lived in the world. So secular institutes are, I mean, gosh, there's, I think, man, 30 different secular institutes, 50 different secular institutes in the United States alone. And they're basically communities that are dedicated to the evangelical councils, remember, poverty, chastity, obedience, but they also live those councils. They live their mission in the world. And so rather than living in a convent, rather than living in a monastery, even sometimes not even living in community, sometimes these people in secular institutes simply live intentionally, even if they don't live necessarily in community. And then lastly, we have societies of apostolic life made up of people who don't necessarily take, well, actually they don't take, they don't make public religious vows, right? They don't make that profession of those evangelical councils in a public way, but they're dedicated typically to the service of the people around them. They're dedicated to the service of the church in a very specific way. Typically, these societies of apostolic life, they arise because the founder or the foundress had seen some kind of need in the world, or they saw some kind of need in the church, and then they created this society in order to address this need. So it could be a need for teaching. And so they created this society of people who were dedicated to that mission. It could be a need for reaching out to the poor and serving the poorest of the poor. That could be a society of apostolic life. So it's typically, again, without vows, without public religious vows, although they are dedicated to the evangelical councils, but they don't make those, again, you know, consecrated life. And lastly, we're going to conclude with why all this in the first place. Consecration and mission. Basically, the whole mission of consecration, the whole reason for consecration, is to proclaim the King, Jesus Christ, who is coming into the world. And so that's what we're praying for today. That's what we're learning about today. And that's what we're going to pray for right now. Whew, Lord, let's call upon the Lord right now. Father in heaven, we give you praise and glory. We thank you so much for this day. We thank you for the gift of your life. We thank you for the gift that you've placed a call on every one of our lives. That first call that you've placed on our lives is to belong to you, is to be yours, is to be holy, is to let you make us into the saint that you've created and redeemed us to be. Lord God, today, we do give you permission. We give you permission to make us into the saint that you've called us to be by, first of all, by receiving your love. We give you permission to love us today. We also give you permission, and we ask that you please lead us today. Help us to take the next step, whatever the next step is that you want in our lives. And we ask, Lord, that you bless, please bless all of those people committed to the apostolic life, all the societies of apostolic life. We ask you to please bless all those secular institutions, those people living in the world and serving in the world. We ask you to please bless all those in religious life. Please help them be faithful to their vows and help them to be united with you, the object of their affection and the lover of their lives. In Jesus' name we pray. Amen. In the name of the Father and of the Son and of the Holy Spirit. Amen. Once again, it is day 128. We're reading paragraphs 925 to 933. Religious life. Religious life was born in the East during the first centuries of Christianity. Lived within institutes canonically erected by the church, it is distinguished from other forms of consecrated life by its liturgical character, public profession of the evangelical councils, fraternal life led in common, and witness given to the union of Christ with the church. Religious life derives from the mystery of the church. It is a gift she has received from her Lord, a gift she offers as a stable way of life to the faithful called by God to profess the councils. Thus, the church can both show forth Christ and acknowledge herself to be the Savior's bride. Religious life, in its various forms, is called to signify the very charity of God in the language of our time. All religious, whether exempt or not, take their place among the collaborators of the diocesan bishop in his pastoral duty. From the outset of the work of evangelization, the missionary planting and expansion of the church require the presence of the religious life in all its forms.
History

witnesses to the outstanding service rendered by religious families in the propagation of the faith and in the formation of new churches, from the ancient monastic institutions to the medieval orders, all the way to the more recent congregations. Secular institutes. A secular institute is an institute of consecrated life in which the Christian faithful living in the world strive for the perfection of charity and work for the sanctification of the world, especially from within. By a life perfectly and entirely consecrated to such sanctification, the members of these institutes share in the church's task of evangelization, in the world and from within the world, where their presence acts as leaven in the world. Their witness of a Christian life aims to order temporal things according to God and inform the world with the power of the gospel. They commit themselves to the evangelical councils by sacred bonds and observe among themselves the communion and fellowship appropriate to their particular secular way of life. Societies of Apostolic Life. Alongside the different forms of consecrated life are societies of apostolic life, whose members without religious vows pursue the particular apostolic purpose of their society and lead a life as brothers or sisters in common according to a particular manner of life. Strive for the perfection of charity through the observance of the constitutions. Among these, there are societies in which the members embrace the evangelical councils according to their constitutions. Consecration and mission, proclaiming the King who is coming. Already dedicated to him through baptism, the person who surrenders himself to the God he loves above all else thereby consecrates himself more intimately to God's service and to the good of the church. By this state of life consecrated to God, the church manifests Christ and shows us how the Holy Spirit acts so wonderfully in her. And so, the first mission of those who profess the evangelical councils is to live out their consecration. Moreover, since members of the institutes of consecrated life dedicate themselves through their consecration to the service of the church, they are obliged in a special manner to engage in missionary work in accord with the character of the institute. In the church, which is like the sacrament, the sign and instrument of God's own life, the consecrated life is seen as a special sign of the mystery of redemption. To follow and imitate Christ more nearly and to manifest more clearly his self-emptying is to be more deeply present to one's contemporaries in the heart of Christ. For those who are on this narrower path encourage their brethren by their example and bear striking witness that the world cannot be transfigured and offered to God without the Spirit of the Beatitudes. Whether their witness is public, as in the religious state, or less public, or even secret, Christ's coming remains for all those consecrated both the origin and rising sun of their life. As Lumen Gentium states, "For the people of God has here no lasting city," and this state reveals more clearly to all believers the heavenly goods which are already present in this age, witnessing to the new and eternal life which we have acquired through the redemptive work of Christ and preluding our future resurrection and the glory of the heavenly kingdom. Okay, so there we have it. The conclusion of these different calls we experience in the church these days: religious life, secular institutes, and societies of apostolic life. So hopefully we're getting this might seem a little confusing, but basically these are different paths, different ways in which a person responds to the call of Jesus and is saying, I believe that the Lord is calling me either to live in a life separated, right? In religious life, typically it's a life lived separately. It says, paragraph 925, very clearly, it says they live within institutes canonically erected by the church. So there's a canonical character to them or legal character to them. It's distinguished from other forms of consecrated life by its liturgical character. And the thing I think of when it comes to that is I always think about the Benedictines, kind of some history with the Benedictines. And there's this depth of the liturgy, right? The depth of this, the work of prayer, especially since the Benedictines, their kind of motto is ora et labora, which is prayer and work. But the work of prayer, like the liturgy, becomes the pivot, right? The touchstone of their entire lives and their entire day. So it's distinguished by its liturgical character, the public profession of the evangelical councils. Remember, some of these other things, some people involved in secular institutes are those who are involved in societies of apostolic life. They might not make a public profession of the evangelical councils. Religious life has a fraternal life, led in common, right? Brothers or sisters. And gives witness to the union of Christ and the church. And so that's just a really important thing. Now, paragraph 927 highlights this, that all religious,
they take their place among the collaborators of the diocesan bishop and his pastoral duty. So there's a connection of here, even if there's a religious community in an area, they're connected to their bishop in a particular

particular way. Now, the last lines in paragraph 927 highlights that history, the 2000 year history of the church, witnesses to the outstanding service rendered by religious families in the propagation of the faith and the formation of new churches. It's incredible. Like the ancient monastic traditions, that the way in which, as I mentioned the other day, I think that the Benedictines preserved Western culture, Western civilization, the ways in which these communities have engaged the world and sanctified the church is absolutely incredible. As a response, typically these communities, whether religious life or secular institutes or apostolic societies, they typically are formed in response to a need that the founder or foundress, as I mentioned before, saw a need and said, okay, we need to go here. We need to do this thing, whether that's education, service to the poor, medicine, all those things, as I mentioned, missionary work. Now, secular institutes, the definition here in paragraph 928, it's an institute, right, of consecrated life in which the Christian faithful living in the world strive for the perfection of charity and work for the sanctification of the world, especially from within. So they are in the world. So as opposed to some religious communities that live in a convent or a monastery where they remove themselves from the world, again, for the sake of the world, where they do penance and they pray, those in secular institutes are those places where the Christian faithful strive for perfection of charity and work for the sanctification of the world from within the world. So some of those communities leave the world for the world. The secular institutes enter into the world for the sake of the world. And then lastly, as I mentioned before, societies of apostolic life. The definition here, I think, is just worth just walking through it. They are those members. The members don't have religious vows, but they pursue the particular apostolic purpose of their society. The big thing I want to end today with is the last three paragraphs. In particular, the third to last paragraph, paragraph 931, which I think is just, it's remarkable, and it almost is like poetry. So here's this recognition that we're consecrated by the Lord, that that you are consecrated by the Lord. And because you've been consecrated by the Lord, whether even if you're not a religious sister or brother, even if you're not in a society of apostolic life, you have been consecrated. So here's what it says: already dedicated to him through baptism, the person who surrenders himself to the God he loves above all else, thereby consecrates himself more intimately to God's service and to the good of the church. By this state of life consecrated to God, the church manifests Christ and shows us how the Holy Spirit acts so wonderfully in her. That can be applied to anybody. It can be applied to absolutely anybody. Of course, in the context here in the catechism is for those who are pursuing, you know, apostolic societies or secular institutes, religious life, those consecrated virgins and widows we talked about yesterday, the hermits we talked about yesterday as well. But there's something so important about every one of us are called to surrender ourselves to the God we love above all else. It goes on to say, and so the first mission of those who profess the evangelical counsels is to live out their consecration. Now, again, I keep applying this to us, to all of us. This, in the context, of course, of the catechism, is highlighting those in societies of apostolic life, secular institutes, those in religious life, consecrated virgins and widows, those hermits, and says to them, the first mission of those who profess the evangelical counsels is to live out their consecration. That's the first mission. It's not to go do something. It's simply to live out this vow of chastity, poverty, and obedience. So that's the first mission. It's kind of like we talked about a couple of days ago about how the first way we experience a participation in Christ's kingly office is by ruling ourselves well. In this case, the first mission of those who profess the evangelical counsels of poverty, chastity, and obedience is simply to live out that consecration. Even if they do nothing in the world, the first mission is to do what they said they were going to do, to let their lives and hearts, their actions, their mind, their love be conformed to Jesus. Now it says, moreover, going on, since members of the institutes of consecrated life dedicate themselves through their consecration to the service of the church, they are obliged in a special manner to engage in missionary work. And so it's that sense of like, lead yourself first, or let yourself be led first. Let the Lord make you holy, and then engage in that work of missionary. Now, not to say wait until you're perfect and then you can start working, but it is to say the order, the hierarchy here is, first of all, okay, Lord, I need to submit to you. I need to let you love me. I need to let you make me holy. And now as you're doing that, again, not when I'm done, when I'm holy now, when I'm all sanctified, when I'm all perfected, but in the midst of that, then we take those next steps and do the missionary work. And that is the call for everyone who is a hermit. That's the call of everyone who is a consecrated virgin or widow.
That's the call of everyone in religious life, secular and

0: institutes and societies of apostolic life. And I would say this, that is all of our calls as well. Does that make sense? I hope it makes sense to you. It makes sense to me. And if not, oh man, we'll show up tomorrow and we'll keep moving forward. In fact, tomorrow, guess what day it is? Well, I'll tell you, it's Nugget Day. Nugget Day tomorrow, day 129. But today is 128 and you concluded it. He completed it. And so let's pray for each other. Man, it's so important that we keep praying for each other as we keep walking through the catechism. I am praying for you. Please pray for me. My name is Father Mike. I cannot wait to see you tomorrow. God bless.
1: That was day 128 of Catechism in a Year with Father Mike Schmitz. And now we'd like to share audio from a video called Battle of Prayer with Father Mike from the Ascension Presents YouTube channel.
0: Hi, my name is Father Mike Schmitz, and this is Ascension Presents. So, you know, there are certain things in life that are optional, right? Like they're not required, they're not necessary, they're not mandatory. They're just like, yeah, if you want to do it, go ahead and do it. If you don't want to do it, don't worry about it. There are some things that are completely not optional. Things like air and water and food and sleep and like these good things in life that we absolutely need that I can't just say, nah, I'm fine. I don't need that. And then expect to have life. Prayer is one of those things. In the life of the Christian, in the life of the one who follows after Jesus, a lot of us treat prayer like it's optional. Like, yeah, it's something I'll get to when I have more time. It's something that I'll get to if I can work it in. It's something that I'll get to when I retire and I don't have anything else going on. And then we look at ourselves and wonder, wait, why don't I have more life? Why don't I have more joy in my life? Why am I not happier? Why aren't I closer to God? Because I've been treating prayer as if it's optional when it's absolutely essential. So if we understand that, then we can understand this next thing. And the next thing is, if you decide that you're going to actually engage and no longer treat prayer as optional, but as absolutely essential, you have to get ready for battle. In fact, my favorite section of the catechism on prayer is called the Battle of Prayer. And it says these words. It says, prayer is a gift of grace that requires a determined response on our part. Okay, prayer is always a gift of grace, right? It's always God who initiates prayer. We never think, hey, God, can I get your attention? It is always God trying to get our attention. So prayer is always a gift of grace. God is always the one who acts first. But it also presupposes a determined response on our part. We have to respond to that. And the next line is, it always presupposes effort. The prayer always presupposes effort. In fact, when I was a kid, I came to Jesus. I had a conversion to Christ. About 15, 16 years old. And I had these books, or my parents had these books in the house that were about saints. And these saints, it said they would go into prayer in front of the Eucharist and hours would feel like mere minutes. And so I was like, okay, that's what I'm going to do. So I'd ride my bike over to the Catholic church and I'd go in front of the tabernacle and pray in the presence of our Lord. And it was the opposite. Mere minutes would feel like hours. And I'm like, what's going on? This is so hard. And that's what the church says. Yeah. That the scripture and the lives of the saints, and even the life of Jesus himself revealed to us that prayer is a battle. But then the question comes up in the catechism, well, a battle against who? And the catechism gives two immediate answers. It says against ourselves and against the wiles of the tempter who will do everything he can to prevent us from having union with God. Because isn't that true? Like you get God invites you to pray, God invites me to pray, and I can think of 1,000 things I need to do that are more important than praying. I can think of 12 other things that I could be doing right now that maybe I'll just pray later. And we don't do it. It's prayer is first of all, a battle against ourselves. And even when we get to prayer, we have this battle of like, well, I want to be heard how I want to be heard. I want to get what I want in response from the Lord. Prayer is always a battle against ourselves and it's again a battle against Satan. Think about this. Satan hates God and he hates everything that God loves. You are someone who God loves. And the more you pray, the closer you get to the one who loves you. Satan doesn't want that to happen. And so even when we're in prayer, we say, see, you made it past that battle of getting to prayer. There's another battle that the one I'm talking about right now in the second half of this video is distraction. Because every single one of us has experienced distraction in prayer. That's why I always invite people, when you go into prayer, have something you can focus on, whether that's like an image, say it's a crucifix or it's an icon, or it's the words of scripture. Or to words of like, you know, some writings of some saint or writings of the church. So it's either something beautiful or something true that can speak to you and hold your attention and you Let that

0: inform your brain, inform your heart, and talk to God about it. But of course, what's going to happen is you're going to get distracted. Here you are talking to God, and pretty soon, all of a sudden, you're like way over here. Now, what most people do when they find themselves distracted is they react like a new driver on a slippery road, right? The new driver on a slippery road is way over here and starts overcorrecting. And so they correct, they panic, and they get to the center, but then they keep going. One of the saints, I think it was Teresa of Lisieux or Teresa of Avila, one of the two, said, if you ever find yourself distracted, just calmly recognize, oh, I'm distracted. And then gently bring your attention back to the Lord. That's why it's good to have that focal point, right? It's good to have that image or those words to bring your mind to beauty and to truth and up to the Lord. And it could be the case that you get distracted again and again. I think it was Teresa of Lisieux who said that she'd be in a prayer time and she'd be distracted up to 1,000 times. And every time she just calmly recognized she was distracted and then gently bring her attention back to the Lord. Now, here's the last thing. If you find yourself being distracted by the same thing, say you're trying to, you know, read John chapter 11 about Jesus raising Lazarus from the dead, but your heart keeps going back to this, you know, this scuffle you had with someone at work. You just have this anger in your heart and it keeps going back to that. Well, the next thing to do is just say, okay, realize it. I keep going, being drawn back to this, Lord. So I'm going to attend to this. Now I'm going to take this anger that I have and I'm going to bring it to you. That's going to be the content of my prayer now. Maybe you have this great sorrow that keeps distracting you. Your mind and your heart keeps going back to this. Like, okay, now I'm going to attend to this sorrow. And now this is going to be, Lord, I'm going to talk to you about this. Because it could be that you want to pray about one thing, but the Lord is actually nudging you to pray about that anger, to pray about that sorrow, to pray about that joy. So just, if it keeps going back to that one thing, just attend to it. Start talking to the Lord about that. Because what the Lord wants more than anything is not just to talk about scripture, not just talk about the image, not just talk about him, but he also wants you to reveal to him what is in your heart. Even if those things are sorrow or anger or lust or whatever you find there. Prayer is a battle. But with God's help, it is a battle that he's inviting you into. It's his grace. And again, with his help, it's a battle that he will win in you. It's not optional. It's essential, this battle. For all of us here at Ascension Presents, my name is Father Mike. God bless.
1: 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Someone might ask, what is the point of all this? And to be honest, if it doesn't lead us to loving our neighbor better, maybe we're missing the point. The church and scripture are calling us to love God and let God love us. 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
4: The year 319 AD. Arius, a popular priest in Alexandria, proposes a new doctrine. He argues that the only real God is God the Father. In 321 AD, a council of bishops condemn Arianism as a heresy, and Arius is ostracized. The Emperor Constantine I convenes the Council of Nicaea in 325 AD. The council again condemns Arianism as a heresy and proclaims the truth that God the Father and God the Son are of one substance, and that Jesus is true God and true man. Constantine orders the Bishop of Constantinople to give Arius Holy Communion and to accept him back into the church. However, just before receiving the Eucharist, Arius collapses and dies, and with him dies the heresy of Arianism.
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7: 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Love to pray. Feel often during the day the need for prayer and take trouble to pray. Prayer enlarges the heart until it is capable.

0: capable of containing God's gift of Himself. 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
2: 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Today we offer a prayer of thanksgiving. Most Holy Trinity, Father, Son, and Holy Spirit, we thank you for this day which is your gift to us. Let us live it in a way that is pleasing to you. 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Do not let us be separated from you. We thank you for the many things we take for granted. Help us to delight in your goodness. Amen.
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4: What is a patron saint? The classic professions such as soldiers or doctors have patron saints who represent the ideal of soldiering or doctoring. 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There's no patron saint of plumbers. G.K. Chesterton says there should be. 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If you are brave, think of the man who was braver than you. If you are kind, think of the man who was kinder than you. That is what is meant by having a patron saint.
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0: Welcome to Catholic Answers Live. My name is Edgar Lujano, filling in for Cy Kellett today. It's a pleasure to be with you all and to end this wonderful week off. Today, as per usual, and a great way to end the week, we have the one and only Jimmy Akin with us, and we're going to be covering an Ask Me Anything. So if you have any question for Jimmy about Catholicism, Ask Me Anything Catholicism, you're more than welcome to give us a call. We already have a few people on the line. You can reach us at 888-318-7884 to ask Jimmy a question. Jimmy, welcome to the show.
1: Hey, thank you very much. Glad to be here, and welcome back to the hosting chair, Edgar.
0: Thank you. It's always nice to sit in the chair. You know, just when I think I have it down, and I think I can, you know, I'm getting used to it, when I sit back in my screening chair and I see Cy deal with a call that needs a little more navigating, I sometimes think, yeah, I could never do his job full time. I get a little bit of that.
1: Don't sell yourself short. You clearly have been picking up some tips. You just referred to a call that needs some extra navigating, and that's exactly the kind of diplomatic answer that you need to give when you're on the air.
0: That, or I'm just afraid of the backlash when I get back into the screener's chair. One or the other.
1: Well, it being afraid of the backlash is half the battle.
0: There you go. Perfect. Well, let's start off with the question for you. So, I used to teach high school theology, and one of the first questions that I would get from a lot of my students, some of them who were not Catholic, some of them who weren't really exposed to Christianity very much, when they discovered that Jesus was Jewish, grew up in a Jewish household, they always asked me,
1: "Yeah, who knew?
0: Yeah, who would have thought, right? Yeah, they always ask, well, if Jesus was Jewish and you follow Jesus, then why should I become Catholic? It doesn't make any sense to me. So what would be a response to that?
1: Well, we're asking about social groups and the labels that apply to them. And there are two labels in particular that we need to talk about and how they evolved over time.

time. One of them is the term Jew, and the other is the term Christian. So the term Jew actually is newer than many people realize. It originally referred to people who were from the tribe of Judah, and the people who believed in God were broader than that. They were like, they were commonly called Israelites from all of the 12 tribes of Israel. But eventually the northern 10 tribes got taken into captivity, and that left the southern two tribes of Judah and Benjamin. And eventually the term Judah or Jew, Judahite, grew to include the Benjaminites. So like St. Paul, he's of the tribe of Benjamin, but he would also identify as a Jew. Well, by the first century, you had an ethnic group that also had a common set of religious beliefs who identified themselves as Jews. And that's when the ministry of Christ happened. And he began to acquire, Jesus of Nazareth began to acquire followers who believed he was the Christ. And eventually they needed a name too. Now, we learn from early in the book of Acts that Christians initially seem to have called themselves the Way. A way is just another word for road. And so this is like the road to go to God. That's what you were following if you were a follower of Jesus on the way to God or on the road to God. But the way wasn't distinctive enough for some people, and we're told in Acts that it was in the church of Antioch that the followers of the way were first called Christians. So this was not a term we gave ourselves. This was a term that was given to us, and it seems to have had a pejorative edge. You know, it's like, oh, it's like if I were to say, oh, that person, they believe that someone I don't believe in is the Christ. They're a Christer. Mm-hmm. And so the term probably had a negative connotation initially. And it even seems to have that in the New Testament. If you notice, if you ever do a Bible search, the term Christian does not appear very often in the New Testament, and it's kind of sketchy in a lot of the places it does occur. But eventually we adopted it, which is not something that's uncommon in movement. Sometimes terms will be applied to movements, and it'll initially be an insult, but then people grab it and embrace it and so forth. And that's what happened, or seems to have happened, with us. So you had now these two terms, Jew, which originally meant a Judahite, a person from Judah, and Christian, which means a follower of Jesus as the Christ. Well, originally there were there was no real, I need to say this correctly. Originally, one was a subset of the other. So all of the original Christians were Jewish. They were both Jews and Christians. And that's, there are still Jewish Christians today. They're Jewish in their ethnic beliefs, but they are Christians in their, they're Jewish in their ethnic origin, but they're Christians in their theological beliefs. And they may keep various Jewish customs and things like that. But as the book of Acts also reveals, Gentiles who were not Jews began to become Christians as well. And that then led many Christians to have a Christian identity that was independent of a Jewish identity. And so when your students would ask things like, well, if Jesus was a Jew, why are we Christians? Well, it's because we follow him as the Christ. And that's why we're Christians. You don't have to be a Jew. There are Jewish Christians, but you don't have to be a Jew to be a Christian. And it sounds like most of your students probably were not Jewish Christians, which was why they would be asking, why are we Christians instead of Jews? Because they're seeing those as two separate things. But that's the basics of the answer. Initially, the term Jew referred to members of a particular tribe. Then it came to be a broader ethnic term that included members of other tribes like St. Paul. Then it also came to refer to the religion
that those tribes practiced.

0: one person who was ethnically Jewish was Jesus of Nazareth, and he claimed to be the Christ. And he gathered followers who also recognized him as the Christ. Now, you could ask an interesting question of, well, is Jesus a Christian? And the answer is going to be, is going to depend on how you define the term Christian. If you define the term as a follower of Jesus, well, Jesus wouldn't count as a Christian because he's not his own follower. He's the leader. And there's a distinction between a leader and a follower. But if you define it as someone who believes Jesus of Nazareth is the Christ, then he would be a Christian because Jesus believes he is the Christ. So he would be a Christian in that sense. So what we see is a trajectory that over time led to most Jewish people not being Christians, and most Christians not being Jewish, but there is still overlap between them. That overlap started in the first century, and it's still there. So that's a basic answer to if Jesus was Jewish, why are we Christians? I believe that's how you said it. Was it Christian or Catholic you wanted
1: Christian
0: to answer? Christian, okay, good, because it says Catholic, I've just noticed on the call screening, and I was afraid I'd been answering the wrong question this whole time, and so good, I don't need to bolt on another segment about where the term Catholic comes from, although it's also very early, but that's the basic answer. Jesus was a Jew who was the Christ, and so if you're one of his followers, you're Christian, whether or not you're also Jewish.
1: You know, it's interesting when you mentioned that the name Christian itself was almost, I guess you could say, derogatory at one point. It reminds me also of the time of the Cristero War, where the word Cristero is derived from the term Cristo Rey, which was the rally cry of the Christians. So the government started using that as a form of mockery towards the Christians. All these little Cristeros, these little Cristo Reyes, these people who are these followers, almost trying to demean them. So it has that same origin, which is interesting to see.
0: Yeah, and we should, for people who may not speak Spanish, we should explain that Cristo Rey is Spanish for Christ the King.
1: That's right. Absolutely. All right. Well, there you have it. If you've ever wondered, hopefully that clarifies it for you. We're going to go to our first break, and when we come back, we're going to take your questions on this Ask Me Anything in Catholicism on Catholic Answers Live.
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0: Welcome back, Catholic Answers Live. We have a line open, so if you have a question for Jimmy, you're more than welcome to call and ask. 888-318-7884. We start off the show with Caleb in Alabama, who's watching us on YouTube. Caleb, welcome to the show.
1: Hey, can you guys hear me all right?
0: Loud and clear, my friend. Go right ahead.
1: Sweet. All right, this is awesome.
2: It's not so loud and clear to me. Could you speak directly into the phone, Caleb?
1: Yeah, here, hang on. I'm on my earbuds. Let me switch to my phone directly real quick. All right, how is this?

0: Much better. Thank you.
1: All right, sweet. Sorry about that. Yeah, hi. Big fans. I'm a big fan of y'all, so happy to call in. So, I had a question regarding, like, I'm a recent convert, looking at being a Dominican after I graduate. So I really should know this already, but that's why I ask greater resources like y'all. Whenever I'm evangelizing, right, in conversation, I'm talking to my atheist friends or my Protestant friends and family members, because that's the low church, non-denom is how I was brought up. And, you know, I can articulate the beauty of the Catholic faith pretty well insofar as demonstrating that it's a cohesive system, right? That's all fine and good. I find myself lacking in being able to explain to them why it matters that they should care. It's a cohesive system, right? Like, trying to motivate, they're like, yeah, it's cool. It's a fulfillment of the Old Testament. It's a participating in the Eucharist, participation in the body of Christ. There's this massive scholastic history. That's cool, but I find difficulty getting that core of, like, look, you're a Christian, or like, or look, you believe that there's some sort of absolute truth. You should seek something fuller. How do I articulate why that matters?
0: Okay, so let me make sure I understand exactly what you want answered here. Now, you said these people either are Christians, which means they already have a lot of truth, and that's good. You said some of them are atheists, and they, you said, believe that there is some fundamental truth, even if they don't think it's God. Is that what you are articulating?
1: Yes, sir. I haven't encountered a whole lot of relativists in my inner circle.
0: Good. And that makes it easier to build a foundation on. And then you said what you're having trouble communicating is why they should seek something fuller. And I would assume by that you mean why should they go on to research additional beliefs and come to embrace additional beliefs that are found in Catholicism, correct?
1: Yes, sir.
0: Okay. Well, the thing I would say is two things. The first thing is religion is very fundamental. And, you know, regardless of what you believe about it, it's something that deals with the foundation of reality. You know, if there's a creator, well, that would be good to know. Just like if you want to do science and, you know, you want to figure out the fundamental questions, like what is matter made of? You know, that's something that even an atheist could appreciate. Yeah, I want to understand the fundamental matters of science if I'm going to know about science. And in the same way, if reality itself has a deeper layer and there's a creator, then I would want to know about that too, because it's a fundamental matter. So it's good to know stuff. And the more fundamental the things you know are, the more things they touch. If you understand the nature of matter in science, well, that'll explain a whole lot of things that you see in the world. And in the same way, if you understand there's a creator, well, that touches all kinds of things in the world too. So knowing stuff is itself a good, and the more fundamental the things we are that we know about, that's all the better, because they have greater explanatory scope. But there's also a practical reason, and the practical reason is it's going to help you by becoming a Catholic and embracing the truths that the Catholic Church teaches. You're going to not only know more stuff, you're going to be in a better position in spiritual and practical terms, because the truths of the Catholic faith are more accurate and comprehensive than what one finds in atheism or in Protestantism. Obviously, Protestants have a lot more truth than atheists do, but the Catholic Church has truths that go beyond even what they have. And these truths have a practical value in helping you get to heaven. As a Catholic, you have a clearer understanding of how to gain salvation. You have additional means of obtaining God's grace, like the seven sacraments, and you have a greater understanding

0: understanding of what can jeopardize your salvation. And if you've you know, committed mortal sin and temporarily lost your salvation, you have a clear path to getting it back. So there are benefits both in terms of theoretical considerations, like knowing more and knowing more fundamental things, and there are also practical considerations that deal with you and your life and your fate.
1: Right. Yeah, that's well put. So because I know specifically, if I wanted, like, let me sharpen this question down a bit for the Protestants, mm-hmm. right? Because the background I come from is low church, mega church, mm-hmm. that kind of environment, right? There is a noticeable anti-knowledge bias, right? Like, I know it's not true, but I've been told that, like, I remember being told that, like, oh, the fall of man was because they were seeking knowledge, not because they were usurping the authority of God, but that it was the fact that it was the tree of knowledge, and that's what... And so I'm just saying that to demonstrate that there is a very, like, this idea that somehow, like, knowing God is subservient to experiencing God, right? Like a sort of, like a warped theosis, right? Hmm. Like a... You get what I'm saying. So how would you go about mm-hmm. countering that?
0: I would say this is a classic Catholic both and. God doesn't want us to choose between knowing him and experiencing him. We should do both. So if you're encountering people who want to have an experience of God, actually one of the best ways to do that is by knowing God. The more you understand him, the more you can experience him. This is something that is... there are numerous passages in Scripture that talk about the importance of knowing God and understanding him and meditating on his word and so forth. So I would spend a little time with, you know, a concordance or a Bible search program or a Bible search website and just looking up some of the passages that discuss knowing God and knowing his word and things like that. And then you can present it as, you know, why choose just one? We should have both knowledge of God and experience of God, and Scripture supports that. And here are some verses to illustrate it.
2: Caleb, hopefully that's helpful. Thanks for your call. Give us a call in the future. We'd love to continue a conversation with you. Let's go to California, where Chris is listening. Chris, go right ahead with your question.
3: Oh, Jimmy Aiken, can you hear me?
0: Yep. Go ahead.
3: Yes. Is it objective grave matter for Catholics to practice yoga or transcendental meditation?
0: Well, it depends on what exactly is happening. Now, yoga is something, it's a set of practices. There's not just one form of yoga, but in general terms, it's a set of practices that originate in India and are associated with the indigenous religion of India, which is Hinduism. But many people here in the West don't practice yoga as a religious practice. Instead, they use it for exercise and relaxation and things like that. And if that's all you're doing, well, that would not be grave matter. It's okay to exercise. It's okay to relax, you know, all those are fine. So that wouldn't be grave matter. What would be grave matter is practicing it as a religious discipline, because it's not a Christian religious discipline. When it comes to transcendental meditation, that's a more particular practice. It also has roots in India, but it's again going to depend on what you're calling transcendental meditation. I mean, there is a transcendental meditation organization, but the same principles are going to apply. Also, there are other people who may call something transcendental meditation, even if it's not connected with the transcendental meditation organization. The same principles are going to apply, though. If you are doing this as a religious discipline, well, then that would be objective grave matter. On the other hand, if you're just, you know, if what you mean by transcendental meditation is, well, for 20 minutes I relax and I try to shut out other thoughts.

0: thoughts and I just say a phrase to myself over and over, like God is love or Jesus is the Christ or something like that, you're using Christian content as a mantra, well, that, which is just a repeated phrase that you can use to focus your attention on the truth you're meditating on, namely that God is love or Jesus is the Christ, rather than being distracted by other thoughts. Well, there's nothing sinful in doing that. So it wouldn't be objective grave matter in that case.
1: Matt, sorry about that. Chris, we're going to leave that right there. We'll be going to break in a few minutes. But now, Jimmy, well, just to kind of follow up with that, there are people that tend to kind of create a new almost spirituality out of it, kind of mixing the West and these practices. Would that be kind of falling into a sinful situation, making them maybe not using Christian meditation, but, you know, grounding yourself and things like that? Without
0: what do you mean by grounding yourself?
1: Just kind of feeling the earth beneath you and things like that, and being one with the wind and the trees things like that, which almost I would say implies a spiritual connection with the earth. Would that fall into maybe something that would get a little shaky?
0: Again, it's going to depend on what you mean. And being sloppy with terms is something people often do in this area, yeah. But you've got to break it down into what exactly is being done. If you want to go barefoot and feel the earth beneath your feet, go for it. Just make sure that you're not stepping on sharp rocks. If you want to feel the wind blowing around you, okay, great, do that. Just don't strip off all your clothes and get in trouble for doing that in a public place. On the other hand, if you think you are somehow one with nature, well, there's a sense in which we're all part of nature, but we're also distinct. And so you need to recognize that I am a distinct entity and I'm not literally one with the ground or the wind. I might feel admiration for the ground and the wind as creatures of God, and that I might feel a connection with them of some sort based on the fact, I'm part of God's creation too. Isn't all the stuff God made great? Well, okay, that's perfectly fine. But if you're going further than that and thinking I am somehow literally the same thing as the ground and the wind and I'm not distinct as an entity, well, that would be a false belief. And if you're using that false belief as a surrogate for a relationship with God, that would be sinful.
1: Chris, thank you for your question. If you have a question for Jimmy, we have some lines open. Give us a call, 888-318-7884. That's 888-31-TRUTH. And you can give us a call and ask Jimmy anything on Catholicism. When we come back, we'll take more of those questions right here on Catholic Answers Live.
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4: Welcome to Catholic Blitz, and in the hot seat today is Father Ken Briganti. Are you ready?
5: I am.
4: Your question is, what is the Immaculate Conception in 1 minute?
5: You know, that always caused confusion for Catholics because it happens December 8th that we celebrate this feast. And so everybody just assumes it's talking about our Blessed Lord, which is March 25th was his conception, right? So December 8th is Mary's conception in the womb of her mother, Saint Anne. Mary was preserved from original sin from the moment of her conception. Why? Because she was to be the mother of God. She was to give a pure, human nature to the Savior who was going to redeem us on the cross. So therefore, he could never be under companion of sin. So what happens is there's no time in God. So God just prefigured

0: redemption and applied it to Mary's soul. And that's how we celebrate her Immaculate Conception.
1: You really blitzed it today.
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0: Welcome back, Catholic Answers Live. It's Friday, and we have a show with Jimmy, which means, well, when it's Friday, you know that there's always a new episode of Mysterious World that comes out. So, Jimmy, what's the new episode of The Drop today?
1: Today, we are looking at the mattress store conspiracy.
0: I love this one.
1: That has been claimed, because there are a huge number of mattress stores in the United States. There are actually more mattress stores than there are McDonald's. and people need food every day, you know, so lots of people go to McDonald's regularly. But people only buy a mattress every 8 years on average. So how do they stay in business? This has led in recent times, especially since the year 2018, to a proposal that mattress stores involve a conspiracy and that they're actually a front for money laundering. And so today I look into the proposed mattress store conspiracy, and I explain what money laundering is and how you can commit it but don't, and so forth. And I arrive at some very interesting results. And, you know, that's part of the fun of Mysterious World, is it's all kinds of different topics. By the way, before the break, you said people could call and ask me any question about Catholicism. That's not my rule. You can ask me about anything. And so if you want to call in and say, how does money laundering work, or how does real estate arbitrage work, if I can explain it to you, I will.
0: All right. Yeah, that's our rule. We try to keep it to Catholicism. Because I will say, after years of call screening, there have been some weird questions that come through. And I say, I don't know if we should cover that on Catholic radio. Maybe some other day.
1: Well. I'm interested in not just Catholicism, but other religious stuff too. You know, other groups of Christians, other religions. You know, people have questions about them, like the question we just had about transcendental meditation and yoga and so forth. But you know, I think it's also important for Christians to engage science and think about scientific matters. I remember once a few years ago, there was a little girl who called in and wanted to know where atoms come from. So I explained stellar nucleosynthesis to her without using the term stellar nucleosynthesis. If people are curious about something and I can give an answer, I want to give them the answer.
0: Perfect. All right. Well, if you're interested in the theory, conspiracy theory behind so many mattress stores, go to mysterious.fm to check that episode out, or on Jimmy Akin's YouTube channel. You can check that out there as well. I'm going to have to go back and listen to that one, because that is something that my wife and I, every time we drive through and we see a mattress store, like, there they are, laundering some more money. What do you do? So I'm so glad you're covering this. This is great. I'm very excited to listen to it.
1: Cool.
0: All right. Well, let's go back to the calls on this Ask Me Anything Catholicism. You know, if there's time, we'll take a few other questions that are maybe not specifically connected to Catholicism, but we'll see. We'll have to run that by Darren, see what he says. With that, let's go to Matt in Tucson, Arizona, watching us on YouTube. Matt, welcome to the show. You are on the air.
2: Hi. How's it going, Jimmy?
1: Just fine. And thank you so much for not asking if we can hear you.
2: I was just about to.
1: Let's pause for just a second. So, Edgar, having every single phone call begin with "Can you hear me?" Is that good radio or bad radio?
0: Tends to be not great radio. That's for sure.
1: Okay, so what I'd like to do is, you, Edgar, can ask on behalf of everyone.

0: No, no worries. It's an important question, because if you can't hear, then what's the point of talking, you know? But my question would be, could you help me understand for myself personally and advice for when, as a Catholic, you're evangelizing? When it comes to the aspect of if somebody had prior marriages and they had divorces and now they're married with a new spouse and they're coming into the church, I'm aware of that you need to have an annulment. I don't know how hard or easy it is for that process to happen. Mm-hmm. I know there's circumstances that affect it in many ways, but I'm struggling with what standard are we holding people to that were never Catholic to begin with? Maybe they came from a society with multiple wives. Maybe they were Protestant and they read their Bible and they see that, you know, what Jesus says about divorce, and then there's the clause in Matthew about except for adultery, and then that maybe that was the reason. Or so I'm having a hard time understanding why would, if someone wanted to become Catholic and this is in their past,
1: and okay, now they're Matt, I'm
0: married to their new spouse.
1: Matt, you put a bunch of issues on the table. I don't want this question to get so big I can't answer it in a radio time allotment. So how would you phrase it as a concise question?
0: Trying to help evangelize someone that had to deal with this and why we should make them revisit things in the past, and why when they read their Bible, they said, well, look, at Jesus said you can get a divorce, and now you have to basically rely on the annulment process. How is that? How can I help them become Catholic when this could be a barrier of some sort?
1: Are you asking about annulments in general, or are you asking about the acceptive clauses in the Gospel of Matthew?
0: Why we are holding them to a standard of a Catholic standard when they were never Catholic to begin with? So their past, this is their past. They were never Catholic. So why are we holding them to this Catholic standard to go revisit this when they are now married and moved on? And now they can't get the Eucharist unless this has happened.
1: Right. Okay. So I'm going to answer it straight. And then in conversation, you know, you'll have to figure out what's the best way to phrase it for this person. But I'm going to give you the blunt answer. Jesus did not relate marriage to being Catholic. In the Gospels, Jesus says that if you divorce your wife and marry another woman, you are committing adultery. Adultery is a grave sin. It's, in fact, one of the top 10. It's one of the 10 commandments. And St. Paul says that those who commit it will not go to heaven. So this is a very serious issue. Now, if someone is living in a second marriage and they don't have the clear light of teaching on this, you know, God will take that into account. If someone genuinely doesn't realize what they're doing is serious, God will not hold them accountable for that. But Jesus does say that divorce followed by remarriage while the spouse is still alive is adultery. And he didn't say, oh, but it's only adultery if you're Catholic, or it's only adultery if you're Christian, or anything like that. He just says it's adultery. And adultery is an objectively grave sin, whether you are Catholic or some other kind of Christian or not Christian at all. Adultery is bad. Thou shalt not commit adultery. So, in order to admit someone to the Holy Eucharist, if someone has a history of divorce and remarriage, just once, could be more than once, but, you know, if they've divorced and then remarried and their former spouse is still alive at the time, then that would be an objectively adulterous union. And so the church can't just go handing out the Eucharist like it's candy. You know, the receiving the Eucharist is a serious thing. In 1 Corinthians, St. Paul says that if you receive it unworthily, you might even die. And he says some in the Corinthian community were weak and sick, and some actually had died because of the way they were receiving the Eucharist when they shouldn't. And so consequently, for both the sake of the person who wants to receive communion and for the sake of not profaning Jesus, the church needs to look at the situation.

0: more carefully and see, was this person really bound to their first spouse? Because not all marriages are valid. That's something the Old Testament acknowledges. There are passages in the New Testament that look like they refer to the same thing, or many people regard as referring to the same thing. And it's certainly true. I mean, you know, I don't know if you have a sister, Matt, but suppose you did, and suppose you married her. Well, that wouldn't be a valid marriage. And so you could legally dissolve it, and you'd be free to marry someone else. In the same way, other people have, it's often without any ill will or without any attempt to do anything wrong, they have, for one reason or another, entered an invalid marriage with the first spouse. And perhaps not unsurprisingly for an invalid marriage, it then fell apart, and they were free to marry someone else. But the church can't just assume that that was the case. It needs to look at the case and examine it carefully and see if there are grounds for saying, yeah, this person was really free to marry someone else, in which case what they're doing isn't adultery. Well, the process the church uses to do that is annulment. And, you know, looking at it, which is just looking at a marriage to see, is it valid or is it null? That's why it's called annulment. And it's a safety measure that is meant to honor the teachings of Jesus and also to help make the person aware of their spiritual state so they can take action to live appropriately in that state. Now, if they receive word that their original marriage was invalid, then they either then validly married someone else, because you said they'd never been Catholic, so they weren't subject to Catholic law, or they now know, hey, I am free to marry someone else, and they can do that. If they receive word that their first marriage can't be shown to be null, in other words, if it looks like it was valid, well, it's important to know that too. It doesn't mean the person can't be reconciled with God. It doesn't mean the person can't become a Catholic. It means that they're going to need to take a different path to do those things, like, for example, living as brother and sister. But this is a serious matter. Adultery, like I said, it's one of the Ten Commandments, and it's one that we're told in the New Testament can bar you from heaven. And this Christian marriage ethic is repeated multiple times in the New Testament. It's in three of the Gospels, Matthew, Mark, and Luke. It's also in Romans. And so this is in multiple books of the New Testament, and it's something that Christians need to take seriously and thus historically have taken seriously.
1: I agree with you. The divorce clause in Matthew, how would you explain that to a Protestant? I can't get a divorce. They cheated on me. I get a divorce.
0: Edgar's going to tell me I have to go to a break in a moment, so I can't really give you a full, that's why I was asking, because we had a bunch of issues getting on the table. There are multiple different interpretations of the acceptive clauses in Matthew. I don't have time to run through them all, so what I'll do instead is I have a book called A Daily Defense, which has over 365 different objections to Catholic beliefs. One of them deals with the acceptive clauses, so we'll send you a copy of that for free, and you can read it there. Also, we have a 20 Answers on Marriage and Annulments booklet. We'll try to send you that, too, to help you build out your knowledge of this area more generally.
2: 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Yeah, like Jimmy said, we have to go to that final break, but we'll send those books out to you. 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So when we come back, we'll take more of your questions right here on Catholic Answers Live.
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0: Welcome back, Catholic Answers Live. Lines are full, so I won't get the phone. Give the phone number out. We go over to Alexandria, Virginia, where Will is also watching on YouTube. Will, go right ahead with your question.
1: Hey guys, thanks, Jimmy. Always a pleasure to start the weekend with you. A quick question is the story of you're welcome. The parable of the Sadducees questioning Jesus about the woman who'd been married seven times. I think that's a reference to Tobit. What do you think?
2: Well, I can't say that I would fully endorse that view. I can't eliminate the possibility because in the puzzle they set for Jesus, the woman has seven husbands who all die without children. They could have Tobit, the book of Tobit, in their imagination, and it could have inspired the question. But I don't think that they're directly referring to Tobit, not the way the Gospels present this, because, number one, the husbands, so far as we know in Tobit, who all die because of the demon Asmodeus, they're not all brothers. And so these weren't a series of seven Levirate marriages where a brother dies without leaving children, so his brother then marries the woman, and you go through seven brothers in this parable, but it's not seven brothers in Tobit. So that's the first difference. The other difference is even more important because the Sadducees say at the end of the puzzle that then the woman herself dies, and she hasn't had a kid this whole time. And she just burned through these seven brothers, none of whom gave her children, and then she dies too. And so their question is, whose wife is she going to be in the resurrection? But that's not what happens in the book of Tobit. In the book of Tobit, after Sarah, that's the woman in question, has seven husbands, and the demon Asmodeus kills them all, it's starting to get bad for Sarah. People suspect her of being the killer of her own husbands. And so she prays to God and says, you know, please deliver me from this problem. And God does. He sends the angel Raphael, who brings the young man Tobias to her. And he also equips Tobias with the materials needed to do an exorcism on Asmodeus. So they do the ritual. They get Asmodeus exorcised, and then Raphael grabs Asmodeus and carts him off to Egypt and confines him there. And then Tobias marries Sarah. So that didn't happen in the Sadducees puzzle. So even though they both involve a woman who sequentially has seven husbands with no children, it's not the same story as Tobit. It has some elements in common with the story of Tobit, but it also has some contradictions with the story of Tobit. And so I would say that the Sadducees could have been thinking about Tobit when they came up with this puzzle, but they're not simply referring

0: to it, because they, if they were inspired by Tobit, they've changed it.
1: Cool. Thanks a lot. Appreciate you setting me straight there.
0: Yeah, no problem.
1: Can I get a quick follow-on? Cool, thanks.
0: Real quick.
1: So I've read, do you have a book recommendation on the Septuagint? I read either yours or Trent Horn's recommendation, The Use of the Septuagint in New Testament Research by Tim McClay, but are there other ones that you think are seminal?
0: There are a variety of books on the Septuagint. Unfortunately, most of them are not going to be accessible to a popular audience. You're going to need to like know how to read Greek and things like that. And so I'm afraid I don't have a recommendation for you. If I did, I would name one. But I would actually start, rather than looking for a book, people often ask for a book when what they really want is just a resource. I would look for resources by going online and either using search or have, you know, look on some online encyclopedias like Wikipedia or Grokopedia or Justipedia and web pages about the Septuagint. You could also, you know, ask one of the different AI services to help you with that research.
2: Well, thank you so much for your question. I'm going to leave that right there. Let's go over to upstate New York, where Bryson is again on YouTube. We've got a lot of YouTube callers today. Bryson, welcome to the show. Go right ahead. Bryson, are you there? Hello, Bryson. Going once, going twice. All right, let's go over to Los Angeles. Tavo, you're on the air. Go ahead.
3: Thanks. Really pleasure to be able to chat with you, Jimmy.
0: Mm-hmm. How, what can I do for you today, Tavo?
3: Well, my question is this. And by the way, I first became acquainted with you in your debate with Jimmy Fodor.
0: Okay.
3: So, really interesting debate, by the way.
0: Thank you.
3: Yeah, so I'm feeling... Yeah, I thought it was very insightful. It was a really inflection point for me, actually. Oh. So I'm theologically non-committed, but mm-hmm. I've done a lot of work, like sort of looking into the evidence base of Christianity, and I find it to mm-hmm. be, you know, the most evidence-based religion. But I've never really felt that theological shift in my heart, like the presence of the Holy Spirit, that sort of like divine, transcendent moment, and I feel like I've met a lot of Christians who have, and I just wonder mm-hmm. if you have any advice for somebody who's sort of feels like they're walking down the right path intellectually, but hasn't really experienced a spiritual transformation.
0: Yeah, I guess I would say a couple things. One of them is there's a great line in a song by the Rolling Stones. I find it is very, very true in many areas of life. You can't always get what you want, but if you try sometimes, you just might find you get what you need. I'm like you. I would love to have just glowing showers of warm feelings and love and rapture and all that as part of my spiritual experience every single day. I'd love that. But that's not the path I'm called to walk. And so I've learned that I shouldn't, even though I might want that, what I really need from God is something else. And what I need from him is to understand him. Now, when I understand things about God, it's likely going to have an emotional impact on me at some point. You know, as I think about God's mercy, at some point it's in my life, I may have some more feeling. At other points, I may not have that feeling. And that leads to the second thing I would say, which is our feelings come and go. They're not reliable. Sometimes they're there, sometimes they're not. That's just part of the human experience. Everybody goes through spiritual dryness. Sometimes it's even part of growing spiritually to learn to not be dependent on your feelings. That's part of what's sometimes called the dark night of the soul, which is a period that comes to a lot of people who are growing spiritually, where they don't feel the glow anymore for even a long time. Now, they eventually can come out the other side of the dark night, but learning to depend on God and not our feelings is actually part of spiritual maturity.

0: So I would say, I would give you the same advice I would give myself, which is don't worry about it. Don't worry about your feelings. If you perceive what you need to do on intellectual grounds, well, you know what you need to do. So do it and don't stress about it beyond that. You know, it's great to have feelings at least some of the time. And if you're open to them, those will probably come. You may be able to encourage them to come by doing things like, you know, listening to music or meditating on particular truths or praying and asking, you know, for a greater feeling of spiritual experience. But it's not essential. So, you know, don't be disappointed if it doesn't happen, especially if it doesn't happen when you want. It'll probably happen later on. But just walk the path in front of you and leave your feelings to God, and He'll take care of you.
1: Tavo, thanks for your call. I want to get you a copy of Jimmy's Daily Defense. So hang on the line. We'll go ahead and send it out.
0: Let's also send him Evidence for Christ.
1: Perfect. All right. Then we'll go ahead and get those two out for you. So hang on the line, Tavo, and Darren will get your information and send that out to you. Well, that was a very quick hour that flew by, but we have one more for you to ask your question to Jimmy. So ask me anything Catholicism, but you know what? We'll take a couple of questions if they are not related to Catholicism, because Jimmy is always game for those. So hang on the line if you're on there on the line, and we'll get to your question. And there's one line open, so give us a call, 888-318-7884.
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9: 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Today we pray for women considering abortion. Heavenly Father, we worship You. You love the thought of each one of us and wanted us to exist. And so You knit us together in our mother's wombs. 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

0: considering aborting their unborn children. Dispel their fears, free them from pressuring boyfriends or parents, and give them joy in their motherhood. 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Amen.
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3: When I was looking at going from renting a house to buying a house for the first time, I was terrified by that kind of financial commitment. I called my dad, told him about my fear, and he said, "You know, I got your back. If things don't work out, I can always bail you out." So I gave it my all with a new spirit of peace, knowing that I had this safety net because I have a father who's looking out for me. Thank God for good dads. You know, guys, you have a heavenly father who's looking out for you. Jesus said, "Your father knows what you need before you even ask him." Look, you have problems to face every day. You have obstacles to conquer. You have things that stress you out. That's okay, we all do. There's no escaping that in life. But as you approach those things and you give it your all, do it with the spirit of someone who has a father who's got his back. Because guess what? You do. 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

0: Welcome back, Catholic Answers Live. Edgar Lujano, producer for the show, filling in for Cy Kellett today. It's a pleasure to be here with you, especially on this Friday with Jimmy. And Jimmy, you not only have Mysterious World that comes out every Friday, but you also have another podcast, the Jimmy Akin Podcast, that comes out every Monday. So what can we listen to now, and what can we look forward to on this coming up Monday?
1: Well, the most recent episode of the Jimmy Akin Podcast, which you can get in a bunch of different places, including on my YouTube channel, which is youtube.com/Jimmy Akin. The most recent episode that came out is about what's missing from the book of Acts. Acts covers about a 26-year period of history, but even though it's called Acts of the Apostles in English, it only really talks about two apostles, Peter and Paul. So it doesn't tell us about the others, and it doesn't even tell us all of what they did. We know from St. Paul's letters about a bunch of stuff that happened to St. Paul that Luke doesn't even mention. And so in this episode, I show you what the book does cover, but also what's missing, and I talk about why Luke made the choices he did in terms of what he included. And it's always interesting, you know, to get a peek into, oh, he did this too, and this happened to him how many times? I mean, just how many times can one guy get shipwrecked? You know, Luke only mentions once, but it was more than that. So that's the most recent episode of the Jimmy Akin Podcast. Coming up on Monday, I have a very interesting episode coming out that's an interaction video with a gentleman named Austin Suggs of the channel Gospel Simplicity. He recently put out a video in which he posed a logical problem in his mind for purgatory. And he was very sympathetic. He said, I'm not trying to convince anyone don't believe in purgatory or don't believe in indulgences. I just don't see how this fits together. And so I go through, and he actually said in the video that the video idea for him started when he read a book about purgatory, and he was saying, I just want to understand the logic here, and I'm hoping Catholics and Protestants can agree. And so I go through the logical puzzle that he develops in the course of his video, and I show that it is in fact resolvable, and there is a lot more agreement between Protestants and Catholics when you realize it, not only about purgatory, but

0: even about indulgences.
1: All right.
0: Well, so that's coming up this Monday.
1: All right. Something to look forward to over the weekend. But in the meantime, check out what's missing in Acts of the Apostles. Again, Jimmy Akin podcast on your YouTube channel. So check that out. All right. Back to the phones we go because all the lines are filled. Let's go to Detroit, Michigan, where Andy is watching us on Catholic.com. Andy, welcome to the show. You are on the air.
2: Hi, Jimmy. It's good to talk to you again.
0: Howdy, Andy. What's up?
2: Hi. So, here's the thing. I'm about to propose to the girl of my dreams.
0: Oh, wow.
2: I am thinking ahead to marriage, and there is one big disagreement we have. And so I have a question about, what can a couple do when both have formed their consciences in opposite positions, and it would be a sin for either one to give in. So my situation is that I am a full anti-vaxxer. I believe that vaccines are always harmful, and it's basically giving kids a vaccine is poisoning them. That's how I've looked at scientific research, and that's how I formed my opinion. And she is just of the conventional view that most people believe that vaccines are necessary to prevent disease. And so, because it's not that she's not a militant pro-vaxxer, she's just she just wants to do what's right for the kids. And I just want to do what's right for the kids too. So my question is about, that type of situation. It's like if one of us gives in, like if I give in and let the kids get vaccinated, then I'm sinning because I'm allowing them to get poisoned. And if she, she gives in and lets me not vaccinate them, then she will be in sin because she believes that they will be at risk for disease.
0: Okay. And so your question is?
2: My question is, how could we make a decision without either of us sinning by violating our conscience? You know what I mean, right? The conscience is the part I want to focus on.
0: Okay. Well, I would say a few things. The first thing is I would congratulate you, except she hadn't said yes yet. The other first thing I would say is that it's good that you're thinking about this now, because a lot of people get married without thinking through problems that, you know, they're going to encounter and how are we going to resolve them. And they're just so ready to get married, they don't even discuss those things. So it's good that you're discussing this. You should discuss anything that would have the potential to profoundly disrupt your marital union. To address the question specifically, well, I would suggest the first thing is both of you should take a deeper look at the question. So I would suggest you both read about it and don't just read separate materials. When people live in their own bubble and only read material that agrees with them, that feeds their confirmation bias, that doesn't get you towards the truth. So she needs to read anti-vax material that you find, and you need to read pro-vax material that she finds. And both of you need to deliberately open your mind. Set aside any prior views you have, pro-vax or anti-vax, and take a fresh look at the evidence to the extent that you can. This is part of what I do on Mysterious World all the time. You know, I name the positions, and then I argue both for and against the position. And when I'm writing the scripts, I'm trying to set aside my own views and make the best arguments I can for both sides. And as a couple, that's what you need to do with this one. You need to read material from both sides and allow yourself to be challenged by the material that you historically would have disagreed with as a way of fighting your own confirmation bias. That's something you both need to do. So notice

0: I'm not taking sides here on this. I'm sketching the principles that should be used by both people. Now, ideally, that literature review would enable you two to come to a common opinion, either pro-vax or anti-vax. But supposing that doesn't happen, what's stage two of the discussion? Well, stage two would be looking at a harm calculus. Okay, suppose that it turns out that vaccine X has some really bad side effects, but they're very rare. On the other hand, suppose that the same vaccine X, will totally cure or give one a much greater chance of surviving a really dangerous illness. Well, you do a harm calculus. You say cost-benefit analysis. It may be true that some vaccines have negative effects, and they also may have positive effects. So which outweighs which? How common is the disease versus how common are the side effects? How bad is the disease versus how bad are the side effects? And so even if you and not all vaccines are the same. They don't all work the same way. They've been developed at different times. And so I would say look at the common childhood vaccines and engage in this kind of cost-benefit analysis on them. You might determine as a compromise that, well, okay, some of these vaccines, the risks are low enough and the diseases they help with are common enough that it would be better to go ahead and allow this vaccine or this set of vaccines while at the same time saying, but not with this other vaccine or set of vaccines. There the risks are bigger and more harmful and the diseases just aren't that common. So, you know, stage one would be just basic research and allowing one's views to be challenged. Stage two would be kind of a cost-benefit analysis where you look at individual vaccines or groups of vaccines. And then stage three is pray. Because once you've done the best you can, I could try fleshing it out a little more. Like one stage three would be saying, okay, even if I'm not convinced, there's enough doubt here that I don't feel bound in conscience, you know, because part of being a parent is not avoiding all risk. If you want to avoid all risk, then you wouldn't be a parent to begin with, because the only way to avoid risk is avoid having children, in which case you shouldn't, under ordinary circumstances, you shouldn't be getting married if you're not planning on having kids. But that, I guess, also is a helpful thing to bear in mind for both of you. We're not trying to avoid all risk here. There is going to be some risk of sickness. There is going to be some risk of side effects to any procedure you take. So neither one of you should have in mind the idea that I must insulate my children from absolutely every risk in the world. A, that's impossible to insulate children from every risk in the world. And B, if you try, you're going to make things much worse. I mean, to give just one example, Edgar.
1: Yes, Jimmy.
0: Do you by any chance have allergies?
1: Yes, I do, unfortunately.
0: So do I. I always have to have multiple handkerchiefs around. I've got one, at least one in my pocket at all times. Oh, yeah, no. I've got the Kleenexes, too, and the handkerchiefs. So one of the things it turns out is that it looks like allergies. So an allergic reaction is where your immune system is reacting to something that's not actually harmful. And it turns out it looks like one of the reasons people develop allergies is because their immune systems are underexposed when they're young. When we're young and our immune systems are first forming, if our parents keep us in these super sterile environments and we're never exposed to germs that are actually dangerous, then our immune system doesn't learn what's dangerous from what's not dangerous. And that's a big chunk of why people get allergies. Huh. And that illustrates

0: states how if you try to insulate your children from all danger, it will cause harm. They will not be prepared to meet real danger, either physical dangers like illness, or emotional dangers or spiritual dangers. You can't shield your kids forever. And part of being a parent is raising successful adults. And that means people who know how to handle danger. And that means letting the kids take greater risks over time. Now, a lot of these vaccines are given to children very early. But my point is, A, roll your babies in dirt so that they don't get allergies. And B, don't have it in mind that I need to shield them from every possible danger. So don't have a rigid conscience that takes that approach. Your children will face danger, and you need to let them face danger, whether it's the danger of getting a disease or whether it's the danger of a side effect from a vaccine. There is going to be risk. So just pray about it, research it, and make the best decisions you can as a couple, and trust God.
1: Andy, I'm going to leave it right there because I got to go to my break. But who knew you were going to get such great dating advice? And everybody listening, such great dating advice from Jimmy. I was not expecting this from you. I don't know. I don't know. Maybe you should write a book about dating. This sounds great.
0: Well, it's possible. I could also write a book about childcare and rolling your babies in dirt.
1: So that was going to be my next thing. Maybe I should just let my kid run around and, you know.
0: I could have a whole series going there. Yeah.
1: Perfect. All right. Well, while we think about more of those, we're going to go to a break. And when we come back, we're going to take more questions on this Ask Me Anything on Catholic Answers Live.
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0: Welcome back, Catholic Answers Live. Back to the phones we go. Let's go over to Matt in Chicago. Matt, welcome to the show. You are on the air with Jimmy Akin.
1: Oh, thank you for taking my call.
0: Yeah, you're welcome.
1: So, it's so nice to listen to you, Jimmy and Edgar. You balance each other very well.
0: Thank you.
2: Thank you.
1: So I have a Baha'i friend, and he invited me to his temple and asked me if I'd like to say a prayer. He said something like in the middle of the temple, but I'm not sure if he meant during a service or not. So are you aware what does that mean? And is that a common invitation? And is it okay for a Catholic to do something like that?
2: Okay, so I know the basics of the Baha'i religion. They are an offshoot of Islam that claims to have additional prophets, and they also view themselves as they're one of the many attempts to kind of reunite all religions. Periodically, people will have an impulse to say, hey, let's get everybody together.

0: together and have one big religion, and they end up forming a new sect and having more division rather than less. Well, that happened with Baha'i. But they do, and this is a good thing on their point, even though they don't agree with the theology of other religions, they are at least trying to promote unity. And that's a good thing. From a Catholic perspective, we would say, yeah, it's a good thing, but not all their beliefs are accurate. And so we got to be careful. I'm not familiar with the particular details of Baha'i worship services. That's something I've never studied. So I don't know if, say, in a prayer that your friend mentioned would be part of a worship service, or if he's just inviting you to some kind of private prayer or personal prayer, but, you know, saying it out loud, but not as part of a worship service. I would say that doing it as part of a Baha'i worship service is problematic. That verges on what's known as communio in sacris, or communication in sacred things, because to them, their worship service is a sacred thing, and we shouldn't be, we may be there and observe and watch and learn, but actually participating in a non-Christian worship service is much more problematic. When it comes to if you're just invited to not as part of worship service, but to just pray, well, that's much less problematic. On the other hand, you got your own house to pray in and your own church, so why go there to do it? Having said that, Pope Benedict the 16th did acknowledge that there are cases where certain forms of interreligious prayer are okay, provided the content of the prayer is okay. So, you know, Muslims believe in one God, Christians believe in one God, Jews believe in one God. Even if we have some differences in how we understand him, we could say a common prayer like, you know, dear God, please save us from the oncoming flood, or, you know, whatever it happens to be. Or, oh God, we praise you for all the great wonders you have created. You know, those would be unobjectionable prayers in terms of content to all three religions. And so, according to Pope Benedict, on an exceptional basis, that kind of thing could be done. And if there were, in your case, a prayer that you weren't being asked to do as, you know, part of an official worship service, and it was unobjectionable in terms of what the prayer says, well, then you could hypothetically do it as an exception to the normal rule, which is saying your prayers in your own faith community.
1: Matt?
2: Sounds perfect. Yep. Thank you.
1: All right.
2: That was helpful.
1: All right. Thanks, Matt. Thank you for your call. Well, we got back Bryson, who's in upstate New York, who was unable to, I guess we were having some issues with him. Bryson, are you there now?
3: Yep.
1: All right, perfect. Go right ahead.
3: Hey, Jimmy. So a couple days ago, I had some JWs come over to my house. You know, the whole, they had their shtick. But
0: would you like to live on Earth forever? Wouldn't that be great?
3: Anyhow, I engaged them in a discussion, and it went a couple ways. But what it ended on was I was questioning them on how and why they justify their restorationist theology. So, you know, the church fell away from the earth. You know, I think they say when the last apostle died. And then it was reestablished whenever the JWs came around and did their thing. So they left on that note. They said, hey, we'll come back and we'll have some answers for you as to why we believe this thing. So I guess the two-part question is, what passages are they likely to quote for why they believe this? And the second thing is, what should I counter with? Because I did say, Jesus said, I will be with you unto the end of the age, but, you know, I'd like to have something a little stronger.
0: Yeah, well, I'll be of what assistance I can. Now, in terms of what they're going to present to you,

0: I don't know that, because I mean, I can imagine certain verses that if I wanted to argue that, I would appeal to. But I don't know that they're going to appeal to them, because A, free will, and B, Jehovah's Witnesses have a really bizarre set of interpretations that are just unlike anything any other group does. I mean, they seriously misread scripture in ways that are just not what the face value interpretation is. Like, for example, there, you know, at some point, you know, in the Gospels, Jesus is telling a parable about a faithful servant who will give the servants of the householder their food at the proper time. And I'm sure you've heard that parable. Well, in the Jehovah's Witness translation, they render it the faithful and discreet slave. And okay, whatever, you know, that's a tolerable translation. But then they say, that is the governing body of the Watchtower Bible and Tract Society in upstate New York. That's what Jesus is talking about. And like, no interpreter in the history of Christianity would have ever supposed that that's the meaning of this parable. So they just have really strange interpretations. And I would hesitate to predict what they're going to come at you with. Having said that, you've already mentioned one passage, which is where Jesus says that he'll be with us to the end of the age. Another, also from Matthew's gospel, is where Jesus says in Matthew 16 that I will build my church on you, Peter, and on this rock I will build my church, and the gates of hell will not prevail against it. That means it's never going to die. So if they claim his church did go out of existence, well, Jesus says it's not gonna. Also, I have a couple of videos as part of the Jimmy Akin podcast where I look at this. Check that out. Also, do a little bit of research on the history of failed prophecy with the Jehovah's Witnesses.
1: Bryson, I'll leave that right there because it's time for the break. But I do also want to give you a copy of Jimmy Akin's Daily Defense. So hang on the line and Darren will get your information. And lines are pretty full. We do have one line open. So give us a call, 888-318-7884.
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3: This is a Pro-Life Minute with doctors Stephen and Gracie Christie.
4: Gracie, as Catholics, we're very often accused of being just religious wackos, imposing our religious moral codes on the rest of the world. They tell us, keep your religion off our uterus, or keep your rosaries off our ovaries. How do we reply to that?
5: Well, while many of the world's major religions oppose abortion, opposition to abortion doesn't have to be based on religion at all. My own opposition to abortion is based on science, the law, reason, morality, social justice, and the visible evidence.
4: Absolutely. And because the overwhelming majority of pro-choice people are secular, I've always recommended that we avoid religious arguments entirely. In the vast majority of cases, I've come to learn that making a religious argument is simply handing your opponent a club with which to beat you over the head. We have so many compelling non-religious arguments that powerfully explain why abortion is wrong. I say we stick to them.
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7: The Holy Father's prayer intention for the month of May is that everyone might have food. Let us pray that everyone, from large producers to small consumers, be committed to avoid wasting food and to ensure that everyone has access to quality food.

0: Welcome back. Ask me anything on Catholicism on Catholic Answers Live. Although we are also taking questions on dating advice and how to discuss things before you're getting married. I guess we could give him a preliminary congratulations because he hadn't proposed yet. But
1: well, if he proposes and if she says yes, he can call back and he can let us know then. And I'll congratulate him.
0: Perfect, that works. All right, let's go over to.
1: I mean, think about it the other way. If he's getting ready to propose and she says no, I don't think so.
0: Yeah, that's true.
1: Yeah.
0: Yeah, I mean, you can't really take a congratulations. We could take congratulations back.
1: Don't count your marriages before they're hatched.
0: Perfect. All right, let's go to Michigan. Veronica watching on YouTube. Veronica, you're on the air.
2: Thank you so much. Hi, Jimmy. Thank you for taking my call. So I have a quick question, hopefully. It is on ancient Hebrew weddings. So I've been studying scripture and kind of was led there through various ways. And I find such a beauty in the ancient wedding customs and how they are fulfilled, particularly in the Holy Mass. But I'm running into this issue where no one, even in our Catholic world, seems to know anything about ancient Hebrew wedding customs. And so I'm wondering, is there a reason for this? Should I not be speaking on this or trying to use it as a form of evangelization to greater love our faith? Is there a reason? Is there some danger? Or is it just that people care about other things more?
1: Well, I guess first we need to clarify exactly what we're talking about when we say ancient Hebrew marriage customs. What time period are you call an ancient?
2: Oh, that's a great question. I just know that it says it was during Jesus's day, but like, if, for example, betrothal, so Mary and Joseph, and then going into the three stages, Eroson, I don't know if I'm pronouncing that correctly, all of that with the mikvah baths and the bride price, and those little details, not specifically a time period. Does that help any?
1: It does. I just wanted to make sure that, so a lot of people have images in their head of what are really modern Jewish weddings, and they do have distinct customs. You know, like one of them is the bride and the groom drink from a common cup and then they smash it, and you know, that's a common image. You know, people see that in movies and TV shows that feature Jewish weddings and stuff, but we don't have any evidence that goes back into the ancient world. I'd have to research exactly when that custom arose. My suspicion is a lot of the customs that are used today are actually more recent in Jewish weddings, just like most Christian wedding customs don't go all the way back to the first century. They're more recent than that, and they actually vary a lot in different countries. So I wanted to make sure that we're actually talking about ancient stuff, because it would be bad to say, look at this ancient Jewish thing that has a parallel in the Mass, and it turns out it comes from the 1700s. You know, so we want to make sure if we're advertising something as ancient Jewish marriage customs that it is actually ancient. And the things that you mentioned, like you mentioned the bride price or the mohar, okay, that is ancient. We have records in the Old Testament of people paying the mohar and purchasing a bride. Also, there was a multi-step process where there was a betrothal, where people were literally married, and then there was a period typically of about 12 months before the fetching of the bride, and then they had a big wedding ceremony that could go on for a very long time. During that, the husband and wife sneak off and consummate, and so, yeah, there are we do have a knowledge of some of these things, but I don't know a detailed source for them. I would have to check there. I mean, there are tractates in the Mishnah and the Talmudim on women and various issues connected with women, including the tractate on divorce.

0: what are you wanting to tell people about mass and how it corresponds to these Jewish wedding concepts?
1: So in particular, you know, the mikvah baths, I relate that obviously to baptism, the bride price, that was one thing, you know that Christ died for your sins, but I don't think I've ever heard about the bride price. And to me, I found that to be so beautiful.
0: I can imagine, for example, that, you could say that Christ paid the mohar and purchased his bride, the church, on the cross. That doesn't connect it specifically to the mass, but yeah.
1: Mm-hmm. Right. And then things like the chuppah, which was, you know, the canopy, I equate that to, and I could be wrong, correct me if I am, the linen on the altar, which brings me to the shroud. And I know that I have read, and again, correct me if I'm wrong, that there was, that for Hebrew people, they would have a virginal cloth that they would have to show as proof when they consummated the marriage. And so it made me think of the shroud, and I wondered, too, if there was a connection to Jesus leaving his blood instead, because we are all stained by sin, you know, original sin. And so instead of the bride having a lack of proof of her fidelity or her virginity, he did that as in the shroud for us.
0: Okay.
1: Is there any connection there or no?
0: I'd say a few things. The first one is I would be very careful in this area. There is danger in biblical and theological studies sometimes that is called parallelomania, where you notice a similarity between two things and assume they're connected, even if the connection between them is very thin. Like the pattern you just laid out, you named several different pieces of cloth. You named the proof of virginity cloth from the Old Testament. You named the chuppah from Jewish wedding ceremonies. You named the cloth on a Christian altar, and you named the Shroud of Turin. What those four different cloths have in common is their cloths. That's the only commonality between all of them. And so I understand it can be interesting to notice, hey, Judaism and Christianity have some sacred cloths, and wonder if they're somehow connected. But because parallelomania, which is basically noticing a parallel and just assuming that it must be connected in some way, we want to be really careful there. And also, we want to be careful about the specific claims that are being made about particular cloths, like the chuppah from a Jewish marriage ceremony. I'd have to research it, but I don't know how far back that goes in history. That may not be an ancient Jewish marriage custom. Also, the Shroud of Turin, there are arguments for and against it, and most people don't listen to both. Most people live in bubbles where they either consume almost exclusively pro-shroud arguments or almost exclusively anti-shroud arguments. The church has adopted a position where it hasn't said anything one way or another on the authenticity of the shroud, and acknowledges it as a spiritual artifact that can build people's faith without signing off on the idea it's definitely real. So in terms of public presentations I would give to other people, I would be careful and do a lot of research. I'd want to know the origin of the chuppah. I'd want to look up the origin of the altar cloth. I'd want to look up, you know, both sides of the shroud debate. And I would be rigorous with myself in saying, well, can I really show a correspondence here that is solid enough it's worth telling other people about, as opposed to just a passing idea that I noticed that doesn't have a solid basis. So having said all that, to try to tie it back into your original question, I think that it's a subject that can be worth exploring. And if you find enough material that is solid and has, you know, to make a talk about it, you could conceivably give a talk about it. I mean, not just once, but in multiple places.

0: But I would really make sure that that talk and everything you say is bulletproof and that you're not misleading people. And I would acknowledge that there are other ways of looking at things. That's what I, if you look at how I do things when I'm answering questions, I'm all the time saying, well, the church has no teaching on this. And there are legitimate different opinions. I might then say, well, here's mine based on my read of the evidence, but I don't want to tell people they need to think the way I do. I want them to be aware they have liberty to take different views, and that's okay. So I would recommend an approach like that, if you want to pursue this further, where you combine critical thinking, like, is there really a connection here, and solid research, like, does this actually go back to ancient times? I hope that's helpful. I think it's an idea worth exploring. I also would resist presenting this as like, this is the master key that unlocks the Eucharist. If it were the master key, God would have told us about it. There are no passages where Jesus discusses this. So it's an interesting idea to pursue, but I wouldn't make more of it than I could justify by the evidence.
1: Veronica, hope that helps. We'll leave it right there because it's time for the final break. And when we come back, we'll finish off with more questions on Catholicism right here on Catholic Answers Live.
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1: Welcome back, Catholic Answers Live. We're taking your questions on this Ask Me Anything with Jimmy Akin. Let's go over to Derek in Florida, who's watching on YouTube. Derek, you are on the air.
7: Hello, gentlemen. Hello, Jimmy.
1: Before you ask your question, can you maybe get a little closer to the microphone?
0: Yeah, and please take us off speakerphone.
7: I'm sorry, I got you off speaker. I just had a quick question.
0: Here
7: What language... what language did Adam and Eve speak? And sort of how did they develop it? And do we know anything about this language? And that essentially that's my question.
0: Okay. Well, as a student of both linguistics and the Bible and Christian history, I can help you out with this question. Historically, there have been Christians who assumed that Adam and Eve spoke Hebrew. And because the Old Testament contains the story of Adam and Eve, the Old Testament is written in Hebrew, and, you know, that was the view that seemed logical to many people in Christian history based on the horizons that they had of what they knew about and what would seem possible and appropriate to them. Having said that, that answer is almost certainly wrong. We know that because today we have comparative linguistics that looks at languages and how they're related to each other and how,

0: and determine things about their history. This is something that began to develop a number of years ago, quite a few years ago, when people started, linguists, which are people who study language, not just people who learn language, but people who study the phenomenon of language. Linguists noticed, hey, there are all these European words in different languages where you got the same sound and word for the same concept. Like in Greek, the word for father is pater. And in Latin, the word for father is pater. And in English, it's father, where you've taken that P and the T from pater and potter and aspirated them so they're more breathy. Fa instead of pa, and tha instead of ta. So pater becomes father. And in like Dutch, it's Vader. Believe it or not, Darth Vader is the dark father.
1: That makes sense now.
0: And so there are so many of these parallels, not just with the word father, but all kinds of different words, including very basic words that people have to use all the time, that linguists eventually realized that there must be an explanation for this further back in history. And English and Greek and Latin and other European languages must descend from a common language that then spread out as people spread out and mutated as people, you know, varied their accents and things like that. And so because the languages that are affected this way are common in India, and where Sanskrit was the big equivalent of Latin, and in Europe, this became known as the Indo-European language family. And by comparing the words in modern languages and in historical sources, we can trace the history of the grammar and vocabulary and figure out how Indo-European worked. How the original language worked. We don't know everything about it. Nobody's a fluent speaker of Indo-European, but we've been able to reconstruct a lot about it. Well, it so happens Hebrew is not an isolated language either, what's known as a language isolate. Hebrew is also part of a language family. Specifically, it is part of the Western branch of the Semitic language family. So we can compare Hebrew to other Semitic languages like Egyptian and Aramaic and other dialects, other languages from this part of the world, and reconstruct the history of the Semitic language family and reason about where it came from. And so just like the Indo-European language family has a common root in Indo-European that's further back in time, the Semitic language family has a common root that is also further back in time than Hebrew. So the answer that Adam and Eve would have spoken Hebrew is almost certainly wrong. So what would they have spoken? Well, linguists actually have a name for what they would have spoken. This would be the first language in the world, and so it's called Proto-World. And you will find linguists talking about proto-world and what properties it may have had and when it was spoken and things like that. There's also a joke that says if you ever want to baffle a linguist, just tell them you're a native speaker of proto-world. Many linguists have unfortunately concluded that that we can't really know very much about proto-world. But not everybody agrees with that. Now, if I had to bet, I would be very cautious about betting on this possibility. But there are some linguists who have tried by taking languages from the different language families like the Indo-European family and the Semitic family and various other language families from all around the world, like the Na Dene family here in America and so forth, and trying to figure out

0: do any words seem to have survived from Proto-World? And according to some of them, the answer is yes. I even have memorized what some of those words are. So one of the things that has been noticed is that the word for finger in all these, in multiple different language families from all over the globe, is tick. And so it's possible that tick is an original word from Proto-World. Another word that's like that is the word for water. According to different languages from all these different language families, the reconstructed word in Proto-World for water would be qua. And you'll notice how that even survives, like in Latin, aqua, or in Spanish, agua. So a possible proto-word world for water is qua. Now, there are debates about this. Like, let's use the word for water as an example. Edgar, by any chance, are you familiar with a concept called automatopoeia?
1: Yes.
0: Okay. You want to give an example or you want me to?
1: I'm going to hand that over to you.
0: Okay. Well, automatopoeia is where a word sounds like what it's describing. So bees buzz, because if you listen to a bee, it sounds like it's going bzzz, you know. So we say that as a word based on the sound of a bee buzzing as buzz. A lot of animal noises are like that. Edgar, what do cats say?
1: Meow.
0: In English? Meow. And that sounds a lot like a cat going meow. Okay, so that's automatopoeia. Now, if you're a cave person living in a cave and you've got stalactites, those are the ones on the ceiling, you got to hang tight. If you're up at the ceiling, you got to push up. So you got to use your might if you're pushing up from the floor. So stalactites hang down, stalagmites go up. So if you're in a cave and you're listening to the stalactites dripping water, it may sound like quack, quack, quack, qua. And so the word qua could show up for water in so many different language families, not because it's part of Proto-World, but because it's automatopoeia, that people heard water dripping in these different parts of the world and they came up with a similar word for it, just like meow is what cats say in lots of languages. And similarly, some of this could just be coincidence. It may not be. Now, fingers don't make a noise, so you can't say teak is based on the noise a finger makes, so it's not automatopoeia, but it could just be coincidence. And so there is discussion in the linguistic community about, can we actually reconstruct Proto-World, any of it, or is it so far back that it's lost? Personally, I'm open-minded. I'm not convinced either way. But to answer the basic question, if Adam and Eve were historical individuals, they would have spoken the first human language, and that language has been named Proto-World.
1: Derek, I have to get your thoughts on this, because that was pretty fascinating.
2: Yeah, that was definitely interesting. I guess I was just kind of curious how they would have came up with the first language. If it's just something they just thought of, or...
0: This is something that is still a matter of debate. It's tied to various shifts in human biology. The first robust human language may have been preceded by other things. It's a common proposal that humans originally had gestures that they would use before we had the cognitive switch thrown in our brains that allowed us to articulate. So there's actually sign language, or a version of primitive sign language, may have preceded spoken language. But spoken language is better because you don't got to be looking at someone to communicate. And at some point, as we became bipedal, and our skull shifted on our spine, and our tongues got freed up to be more dexterous than the tongues of like chimpanzees and gorillas, we got greater motor control over our mouths, and that

0: paralleled our developing intellect, where our brains expanded. And that at some point led to a cognitive revolution where we suddenly realized, hey, we can use our mouths to communicate. And there may have been primitive vocal spoken languages, but then at some point there was an inflection point and suddenly all the right stuff came together and we got Proto World.
1: Well, that's a fascinating question to end on. So, Derek, thank you for asking that and allowing Jimmy to just enlighten us. Because, you know, I always wondered if there was a first language or Hebrew had lasted that long, then it must have developed in some way. So that makes sense going back. There had to have been a development. Jimmy, that was a fun 2 hours. Thank you so much for allowing us to end on a great note like this.
0: Thank you. My pleasure.
1: All right. Well, we will see you all next week with another great lineup for you guys. And I hope you all have a great weekend. We'll see you right here next time, God willing, on Catholic Answers Live.

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2: The Call, a call from God. Father Paul Newton shares his experience.
3: When I was 16, I remember a very good friend of mine. He always wanted to be a priest. He used to wear this cross, and everyone said, he's going to be a priest. I was the most unlikely contestant. I was into everything that he wasn't. Somehow we came together. But I remember, why on earth would you want to be a priest? There was nothing in my life that was pointing towards the priesthood. I didn't really know priests. I wasn't praying. I wasn't going to church. I didn't understand my faith. When I was about 17, I rewrote the creed because I took out sections that I didn't like. And I thought, no, we've got to jazz it up a little bit. No one's going to buy this, because I was like into sales. And we've got to make it more marketable. My friend, that friend Jared, when I was 16, the guy who was going to become a priest, he ended up killing himself. He took his own life, and I became a priest. If I weren't a priest, I'd be like a fish out of water, because to be a priest is, it completes who I am. I was made for this. Although marriage is a beautiful gift, and I have great respect and reverence for those who are about to be married. However, to be a priest is something extraordinary. And every day I have to get down on my knees and say, Lord, I don't know why you chose me. I've got a bit of an idea, because they'll know it's you working, not me. But all I pray for now is for the gift to be faithful. I don't want in any way to bring discredit to the Lord. So I ask him, Lord, make me a faithful priest.
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5: Ever wonder how we should pray? I'd like to offer just one. Don't make prayer your work, make work your prayer. In other words, one's faithfulness to their daily duties of state and life and vocation, while at home and at their place of employment, can be offered as a pleasing sacrifice to God when done lovingly, faithfully, and well. It all boils down to the virtue of diligence, doesn't it? Do what you're supposed to do, when you're supposed to do it, in the way it's supposed to be done.
6: This is Father Kevin Peake. In the name of the Father, and of the Son, and of the Holy Spirit. Amen. Lord God, we come before you this day in the humble recognition of your love and your desire for every human life to resonate and reflect your glory, your life, and your love. We pray, Lord, for the mothers of children who are presently struggling with the choice at hand, whether to bring their child to full term or not. We ask you to breathe into them your joy, your peace, your strength, and your hope. We ask you to surround them with your angels and saints and with good people of God who will lend them the support and encouragement that they need to make the choice for life. We ask this in the name of Jesus Christ, our Lord, your Son and our Savior. Amen. In the name of the Father and of the Son and of the Holy Spirit. Amen.

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1: 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And God lives in him.
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3: The essence of evangelization is to tell everybody Jesus loves you.
4: We are all called to be great saints.
3: Don't miss the opportunity.
5: Hi there, this is Tuesday. Of course, you knew that early this morning, didn't you? But sometimes as it gets darker, you forget what day it is. I don't know about you. Are you that way? As long as we don't forget the season, we're in good shape, you know. But I was telling the sisters this morning at lesson that so many people today, in today's world, are not family. They're not family. And I wonder sometimes why, you know. We should be family all the time. I feel very close to our television family. I feel like you're a part of me, and I hope I'm a part of you. What makes it, though, really? We're talking to each other. See, that is the secret, I think, of why we have family and why we don't have family. In the old days when I was a kid, as hard as my mother and I had it, at least when we went to my grandmother's to stay, they had supper, and supper was always long for my grandmother. And if you go to Italy today or anywhere, they expect you to sit there for 2-3 hours. You know, you go to Germany. By the time we were in Germany, I thought we'd never leave. And they never said a word. They kept saying, is there anything else we could do for you? I said, no. If I eat any more, you're going to have to carry me out. But nobody seemed to care. It happened in Italy. I went with some marble people in Italy, and we sat in this long table. I think we got there at 7. And it was 10:30, we were still there. Nobody said a word. In America, of course, we have, everything has to be fast, you know, and they kind of come and look at you, and then they say, how long will you be here? You're through eating, you know? But see, I think it's because there are some people and some nationalities, and we used to do it in America. We used to sit around and talk, even after a meal. And television changed that. It really changed that. Now we don't even talk to each other. We maybe talk at each other, you know. But we've lost that camaraderie with our family. Say, oh, my family's fighting all the time. Well, maybe you're Italian, that's all.